0: up years?
1: Well, the reality for me is that we lived, my mom and I, for a good chunk of my early years, lived with my grandparents. And the influence of my mom and my grandma, kind of like Timothy, how he describes Lois and Eunice, very, very significant in my life. And I had that lack of a dad in my life, and I felt that severely. And it was actually the lack of a dad and the message of the gospel, specifically at a retreat camp up in southern Wisconsin called Timberlee, when I was in seventh grade, where I learned about the category, a gospel category of God as our Father, that had a revolutionary impact on my life of understanding Jesus and Christianity and my walk with God. But it was for sure the influence of a mom and a grandma that had a huge impact on my young life.
0: Were you involved in sports in those early years?
1: Yeah, I was. I'm a big guy, and I was a good athlete, and I ended up having a huge influence in my life from playing football. In fact, I was given a scholarship to play football at a school called Trinity in North Chicago area, and the head coach was a guy named Leslie Frazier, who is a NFL Chicago Bear football player, and currently he's the defensive coordinator of the Buffalo Bills. He offered me a scholarship to come and play at Trinity, and again, another male model impact in my life, that as I was this kind of broken 18-year-old kind of wrestling with who I am and what the Lord was going to do and how to apply the Christian faith to my life. It was the example of a very well-known, currently very influential man named Leslie Frazier that had a huge impact on my life.
0: You write in your book about Leslie Frazier challenged you. You also write in the book, and I'm thinking about your mom and your mother, your grandma, about a man by the name of Mr. Sherman.
1: That's right.
0: Could you share that story of Mr. Sherman? Because I know we're going to come back to the point that you made in the book. But would you say more about what happened?
1: Yeah, as I was a young boy, I felt that absence of a dad, as I mentioned a few minutes ago, and it was just relevant to me, right? And so there was a powerful example that in my life, this was middle school, junior high boys basketball, end of the season party. The coach was going to have a pizza party, and he invited dads to come, and it was going to be a father-son scrimmage. And I'll never forget when we were dividing up teams, he kind of divided the dads to try to make it even, and then he had the sons go to their dads. And there I was standing on the sideline with no dad to go to. And I just remember putting my head down and feeling this, oh, I just want this moment to end. In fact, I remember even mildly arguing with my mom, I didn't want to go to this father-son party, and she just encouraged me to go. And I'm thinking to myself, I shouldn't have come. And out of the blue, Mr. Sherman, who ran a local grocery store in our town, without me realizing it, had walked over, and he put his hand on my shoulder, and he said, "Coach, I think I've got an additional son today." And I just remember him squeezing my shoulder. And for me, being seventh, eighth grade, huge moment where I felt overwhelmed by this love that would later make sense to me as an example of the adoption of God the Father for all of us as children. But that was very kind of a pointed moment for me where I began to see the ways that we as the church should be caring for brothers and sisters and caring for orphans and widows. And I was one of those. And Mr. Sherman exemplified that in my life.
0: I'll tell you, Mickey, when I read that, I could feel the hand on my shoulder. And it brought tears to my eyes. I read your words. Your journey to Christ, as you talk about the adoption, as you talk about grandmother, how would you describe your faith journey?
1: Yeah, the theme of God, the fatherhood of God, is kind of a theme that runs through a thread of my story. The absence of a dad, the belief in the gospel as a young age. I remember sitting with my mom and grandma on each side of me, just as a young boy, I mean, 6, 7 years old, maybe, and hearing about the reality of Jesus and not wanting hell, but wanting heaven, simple understanding. And then it was that 7th grade winter retreat at Camp Timberlee in southern Wisconsin, where I went to this camp, and I was thinking tubing and snowball fights. I was not thinking that God was going to use that moment to change me. And the speaker that particular, I remember his name, don't remember his face, but I remember his message clearly. He spoke about the fatherhood of God. And it felt like my chest was being ripped open as the categories of the gospel connected with my own life situation and some of my own needs. And I don't remember exactly what we talked about, but I asked my counselor or chaperone from our church if I could go down and speak with the speaker afterwards. And I went down, and I remember speaking to him and having my categories opened. And I'll never forget when I walked outside and I heard the screams from the tubing hill that I was about to go to. But I looked up into the sky on this southern Wisconsin cool night with little snowflakes coming down. And I felt like I connected with the Creator more because I understood the role of God as Father. And my own life saw this desire to minister in God's church, the church that has ministered to me, all these different individuals, men and women who've cared for me over the years, and my mom. But also wanting to participate in that ministry and mission. And so my own feeling of pull to ministry, even at a young age, is connected to my own work of receiving God as Father and my own appreciation and gratitude for the gospel.
0: Well, the Lord called you to the pastoral ministry. He also called you to serve in the academy for many years. Where did you meet Laura?
1: Yeah, Laura and I met in college. We met in our freshman year of college. We were both students at Trinity. She was from southern Wisconsin, EFCA, pastor's daughter. And we had some of the same classes together. And I was drawn to her passion for ministry and for life. And we ended up getting married in 1999. Interesting side note. That's relevant in my life. My wife, Laura, was just diagnosed in December with ALS, Lou Gehrig disease. So even as we speak now, our family is going through a radical hit in God's perfect providence that we don't fully understand or see the mystery. But my wife diagnosed with ALS, which is a terminal illness, that she's given 2 to 5 years of life. We just found this out December 2nd, 2022. And we have just been reeling with that and trusting in our sovereign Lord to say, here's this marriage of ours that's gone on for 23 and a half years, ministry together. We were in Scotland together when I was in school, and we have 3 kids. Our youngest is only a 6th grader. So we're, as a family, wanting, number one, to say, Lord, you are that caring Father who cares for the helpless and the broken. You hear the cries of the afflicted. We trust in you. We also know you gave us a church that is necessary to minister, not just to my slowly weakening wife as she deals with ALS, or me, but also our children who need the family of God to minister to them. So even in reality of writing a book on the church or trying to be in pastoral ministry, we need the church and we need to be ministered to, especially in this moment now.
0: 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Dr. Klink is the senior pastor of Hope Church in Roscoe, Illinois. He is speaking about what is happening in life right now. His wife, Laura, in December, being diagnosed with ALS, or Lou Gehrig's disease. They are going through it in this moment, and he joins us to speak to us heart to heart. My friend, as you and I, as we have this privilege to talk with Dr. Klink, as he opens up, is your heart open? Is your heart open to what God has to say to you in your moment, in your challenge? You're going to hear more from him as we share in this time together. You can find out more about Dr. Mickey Klink at Hope Church in Roscoe, Illinois, hefc.net. Again, that's FC.net. When we come back, what is the church free movement? What does de-churching, duns, or unchurching mean? What is this growing movement in the local church today? Pastor Mickey Klink was born and raised in nearby Rockport, Illinois. He's the author of the book, The Local Church, What It Is and Why It Matters to Every Christian. Stay with us. We'll be back with more.

0: Jeremiah 33:3 says, "Call to me, and I will answer you and show you great and unsearchable things you do not know." 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
2: James 3:13 says, "Who is wise and understanding among you? 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
1: As Dr. Mickey Klink and his wife Laura, they go through a time where she has just been diagnosed with ALS. They are seeing the local church, their church, the church they pastor, the local church in action. But what is the local church? And what isn't the local church? How are we to respond to the local church? Where are we in the local church? This and more, Dr. Mickey Klink, his book, The Local Church, What It Is and Why It Matters to Every Christian. Mickey, what is the growing, quote-unquote, church-free movement? I'm talking de-churching, duns, unchurching, these words associated with that. What are we talking about here?
2: Yeah, that's a good question. There has been a growing movement of people who are unhitching and detaching themselves from the local church, from organized religion. I mean, it's not just a few small individuals or people. It is an intellectual movement even. I mean, there's a book by an author named Kelly Bean called How to Be a Christian Without Going to Church. And there's numerous examples of writing and teaching that tries to encourage such a thought. It grows from a lot of different things, are into highly individualistic, kind of democratic, consumeristic, free enterprise culture, a kind of spirituality that disengages from a healthy vision of how God designed the church and how he designed the world and the nature of it, or even just like lesser language. Rather than ecclesiology, the church, just healthy community is seen as the equivalent, like as if church is just the same thing as rich community of friends and accountability, rather than the church being its own distinct sacred institute that God designed. But for all those reasons, I felt like I needed to define the church, and even in the book that you've mentioned, not just what it is, but what it isn't.
1: Now, you talk about, you say, of course, straight out, the church is not quote unquote coffee with friends. The church is a volunteering society. What are problems behind assumptions that undergird this quote unquote church free movement?
2: Yeah, I mean, one would be just a reality that the church, according to scripture, is a sacred institution that can't just be replaced with other forms that might exhibit similar behaviors or offer similar benefits. Just as the family is a sacred institution, it can't be replaced. That lack of having a mom but not having a dad, like you can't replace that easily without some kind of dealing of loss. So when I use categories like the church is not a metaphor, I'm saying the church relationship between Christian friends and practices through which Christians grow. Or when I say the church is not coffee with friends, I'm ultimately saying that the church is more than just any intentional spiritual activity that Christians might do together. It might include those things, but the church is actually a sacred institution that can't just be replaced. And we need to try to restore that from a biblical perspective.
1: You talk about Isaiah, you write about Isaiah 43 verses 1 to 7 and Ephesians 2, 8 to 10. How do these verses, these passages, speak to us about the purpose of the church?
2: Yeah, that Isaiah passage is interesting. And I gave kind of seven definitions of what the Bible, big picture Bible story, would say about the church. Isaiah 43 reveals how God actually took pleasure in creating a people for himself. It's not like he needed us. He was lonely. He needed the fellowship, or he needed workers. He could have had angels do whatever he wanted them to do. He doesn't need me to preach or any of us to run our ministries. He finds pleasure in having us participate for his own gain and glory. And that Ephesians 2 passage is even interesting. It's this image of God building the temple, which is this church, this gathering of God's people built upon the apostles and the prophets. And what's interesting about that is when you go back to Genesis 1 and 2, again, thinking of the big Bible story, Genesis 1 and 2 reveal that the purpose of the created world was that God was creating a temple to dwell with his people. You get to the construction of the temple later in the Old Testament, it's actually mirroring the construction of the world in Genesis 1. And when you get to the end of the Bible in Revelation, you're seeing it's this cosmic temple where God dwells with his people. So the church is this inbreaking of the actual purpose that created the world. So to think that that would be unnecessary or could just be reduced to coffee with friends and not this unique thing that God designs and he sets the template for is to really misread the whole biblical story.
1: How does the word glory relate with this?
2: Yeah, God says in Isaiah 43, he says, you are precious in my eyes. He goes, I love you. I created you for my glory. And God's glory is the fullness of who he is. The word means weight. So the full capacity, something we can't even fathom. We don't have the pay grade to grab that. But that means church is a means, a significant means in all the created earth, where he declares his glory. Think about just little aspects where his word is revered, where his laws are obeyed, where the union amidst a culture of diversity and lack of harmony and fighting and wars find a unification in this gathering, which is what the word church means. Church means the gathering. Those called out from all the nations come together. That's a beautiful image, and it reflects God's glory, his goodness, his purposes, and even his provisions.
1: His glory, his purposes, his provisions. Mickey, you talked about adoption. You made general references to that, particularly as we talked about your upbringing without a father. You mentioned your coach, Leslie Frazier. You mentioned Mr. Sherman. Biblically, how does the word adoption relate with the church, and how should Christians respond?
2: Yeah, the reality is from the beginning of the biblical story. I mean, it's not even just one or two verses, although there's many of those as well. But in the biblical story, after humanity failed and sinned against God, God, starting in Genesis 12, said he was going to create a people for himself that would ultimately encompass all the nations. And thereafter, after Genesis 12, when he talks about his people, even in the Old Testament, Israel, he calls it a family. They are kin, a kin group. And that just expands in the new covenant to this all this language of God is our father and Christians are brothers and sisters. So the local church, even though we're inclusive of people from every nation and every culture and every language group, a local church is an embassy of the family of God. And that reality is so significant. I think of my own family now dealing with the reality of my wife's ALS diagnosis and seeing already key men in my son's lives, a key woman in my daughter's life, key sisters in my wife's life, or others involved caring for me. Like, that is what siblings do. That is what the family of God does. That's how God designed it. And that design is reflected in that growing family that starts in Genesis and moves to Revelation, but it manifests itself on Sunday mornings and Wednesday nights and in middle of the week gatherings and relationships that are connected to membership in a local church.
1: So in view of de-churching or unchurching, how should Christians respond?
2: Yeah, I would hope. I mean, I feel like, I mean, this is an old church word, but I would hope that we as Christians would be catechized, instructed, taught what the church is and why it works. I mean, I wrote the book to offer a form of catechesis to help Christians understand what it is and why it matters for every Christian. I just don't know if we know that anymore. And so the next generation or so will need to reinstruct that and then to begin to implement that by living that out. Because ultimately, to say a person has a personal relationship with Jesus is to speak about how a person becomes a Christian, not how a person lives as a Christian. If Jesus is at the center of your life, a local church is at the center of your life. And churches are imperfect, just as we are imperfect. But that is God's sacred institution that he made for us to minister to others, for us to receive ministry, and for us to worship him. And to any neglect of that is not just going beyond what scripture is instructing and teaching, denying it really, but it also is detrimental to the life of the individual Christian.
1: You're listening to Dr. Mickey Klink. Dr. Klink is the senior pastor of Hope Church in Roscoe, Illinois. He served for a decade of teaching at Talbot School of Theology of Biola University in Southern California. When we come back from our break, we're going to go further. We're talking about his book, The Local Church. It's certainly a timely book. He talked about catechizing or instructing. Even if you think you know about the local church, it is a book to read. I've been not only encouraged, but I've been instructed. I've been reminded. I would encourage you to get this book. It's available at Amazon.com, other major platforms. Again, The Local Church by Mickey Klink. Stay with us. We'll be right back.
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5: 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May God richly bless you with The Good Life.

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1: Dr. Mickey Klink wrote the book, The Local Church, What It Is and Why It Matters to Every Christian. After nearly a decade of teaching at Talbot School of Theology, Biola University there in Southern California, Dr. Mickey Klink was led to transition from the professorate to the pastorate. He served as the senior pastor of Hope Church since July of 2014. He joins us today, Dr. Mickey Klink. Find out more about him at hefc.net. His books are available at amazon.com, especially the book, The Local Church, What It Is and Why It Matters to Every Christian. Mickey, in what ways is the church the body of Christ? And I'm thinking about 1 Corinthians 12, Romans 12, and why the metaphor?
2: Yeah, there's a real embodiment theme you find in Scripture. Jesus, right? God is distant and God is removed. Like you think of Old Testament, this progressive revelation of God's word where God is on a mountain that can't be touched and can't be looked at. And then you see this movement of God in, God coming in, the incarnation, God dwelling, tabernacling with us. Again, there's that temple image again. And ultimately that manifests itself with the body of Christ, this image of the church, which is literally born out of his body, belongs to him. So that should manifest itself not just in a theology of Jesus's divinity and body and resurrection, but also of the nature of the church, that we are physical beings. That's why it's called local, located church. It's not just theoretical. Or abstract. And that's why it manifests itself in physical touch and hugs and embracing the reality of what it means to be human. So the church is supposed to display what the fullness of humanity looks like in word and deed. And the body of Christ not just is teaching on that, but is imploring it in what we do.
1: So when you say the fullness of humanity, does that come with the bumps, the kinks, the hurtful words, the misunderstandings, is that all included in there?
2: Absolutely.

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2: A bit of movement in life, choose to deconstruct or unchurch or dechurch, I should say, because of bad experiences in the body of Christ.
3: Absolutely. I mean, there's probably a couple reasons, and others could speak on that better than myself. I mean, there's clearly the reality of an anti-authoritarian, anti-gravitas right now in our culture. That is part of it, but it is unavoidable that there has been greed and hypocrisy and abuse and lots of suffering. The question I would ask is, does that same principle apply to every other institution and every other relationship? So does that happen in, and maybe for some people it does, the moment their spouse offends them, they're done with them. Or the moment their brother or a father or a mother offends them, they're done with them. Or as a reality is that healthy engagement, especially and certainly for a Christian, is forgiveness and growth and healthy conversation, healing, and even discipline. Like the church should discipline those who have hurt others, wounded, failed to be appropriate. All of that should happen in a healthy marriage. All of that should happen in a healthy friendship and a family. And all of that is and should happen in the local church.
2: Mickey, I want to shift here a bit. I mean, I'm still following your book. You write about Christ's power and crisis. You talk about Matthew 28. How should the church respond to the Great Commission?
3: Yeah, I think there's a real reality where the message of the gospel, the work of the Christian church, should happen in word and deed. I've taught my church the language of special grace and common grace. The special grace, each of those words, special and common, the first letter, special grace is what only comes through Jesus as Savior, S. And so the church should be proclaiming the gospel, faith in Christ, the need for reconciliation with God, the whole theme of adoption we've already spoken about. Yet the church also should be administering God's common grace, see common, what comes from God as creator. So there should be the love and the help and the assistance and neighbor. So Christ's main commands, love God with all your heart, soul, mind, and strength, is about acknowledging him as Savior. Love your neighbor as yourself is acknowledging him as creator. And those two ministries, a ministry of special grace and a ministry of grace, really get at the commissioning act that Jesus gives to his disciples and teaches them throughout the gospel.
2: Special grace and common grace. What about ambassadors? Being Christ's ambassador. You talk about this from 2 Corinthians 5. What is the primary assignment, Mickey, of the church?
3: Yeah, the reality is if you look at that big story of the Bible picture, when humanity failed, all the way back to Genesis 4 through Genesis 12, Cain started the first city, the kingdom of humanity, which eventually was called Babylon, and God in Genesis 12 is starting the kingdom of God. And that theme of God's kingdom runs through scripture. If you were to summarize Jesus's preaching message, you would have to say it's the kingdom of God. So that's the theme of his message. That reality is that we are an embassy. Like a church is an embassy of God's kingdom. It might be in America or in the Chicago, Rockford, Illinois area where I'm at, or in Boston or wherever in the world. We went to a Baptist church in St. Andrews, Scotland, there. But wherever country it's in, it's like an embassy. It's like you might go to in the U.S. or when we were in Scotland and our son was born, we went to a U.S. embassy to have him acknowledged by the U.S. And even though we were in Scottish soil in the city of Edinburgh, we were hearing Texas and New York from all these Americans because it was considered America's ground. The church is an embassy.

0: embassy of the kingdom of God. It's this international collection of all God's people that are worshiping together, and we are ambassadors of God's kingdom. And so the reality of that church must come to play in the way we think about who we are, our identity, even as aliens and strangers in our own hometown and country, but also as the work that we're intending to do as God's ambassadors to the world.
1: You've written a timely book, and it's a have you here to share, not only to read your work, but to hear you speak, Mickey. I've heard of your the abilities, and an honor to have you with us today. What did Lori say on your first day as a pastor?
0: That's right. She, as a pastor's daughter, was, you know, I felt this pull. I mean, quick story. She saw the ugliness of church as a pastor's daughter. And when she and I were dating and moving toward marriage, and I was moving in the academic track, she actually told me she was thankful for that because she saw the beating her dad took in pastoral ministry. And then I remember we were serving in our church in California while I was a professor, but I was part-time in my church. And I said to her, I said, I was really feeling the pull of the local church. And she was that concerned her a bit. And I said to her, I said, if the Lord's going to move me, he's going to move you. I was convinced of that. And it wasn't for another 18 months or so till she, on her own, without me, I knew I was not going to pressure her in this. This was going to be of the Lord. When we came home from church and she said to me, I think I'm ready. I said, you're ready for what? She goes, I'm ready for the shift to the local church. And I get this position at the church I'm at now, sitting in the very office I was sitting in when I had this conversation, and I got there the first day, and I'd never done this full time before. I didn't know all the dynamics. I'd done the professorate, not the pastorate. I was learning. So I called my wife around midday and I said, I'm not even sure exactly what I'm supposed to be doing. And she, with a bit of more experience as a pastor's daughter, said, well, don't worry. I'm pretty sure what you need to do will be coming to you real quick. And literally that very day, somebody walked in the office, and I began to see all the ways that ministry is supposed to happen in an embodied way, in a personal way, through visits, through counseling, through ministering through hospitals. But she knew you don't have to go looking for it. As a Christian and specifically as a pastor, there is more than enough ministry to-dos on your list. And I was just thankful for her wisdom and insight.
1: I appreciated that the way you wrote it and that you wrote it. Because you talked about the distinction of being and doing. Dr. Mickey Klink is the author of several books. You can find out more about him at hefc.net. When we come back in our final segment. So why does the church exist? What is the ministry of presence? These things and so much more, so rich, so much texture available at Dr. Mickey Klink's book, The Local Church, What It Is and Why It Matters to Every Christian. 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Stay with us. We'll be right back.

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1: This is Danny Yamashiro. Don Pick Benson wrote, "When I was growing up, my dad was a farmer, not a Christian. He had little interest in faith, having been told by his father that the Bible was a fairy tale. 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That one act of service spoke louder than words ever could to my dad. By his actions, the pastor made my dad feel loved, and that did more than any preaching could have. He didn't need convincing about the theological correctness of the Bible. He needed to feel God's love for him. This pastor met that need in a practical way, and that's evangelism." For more inspiration on evangelism, go to drdanny.live.
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3: The local church is the sacred instrument God created for Him to love and grow you, and for you to love and grow in Him. And ultimately, the local church, a local church, a person's local church, not just any, but your local church, is the primary people and place where your relationship with God happens, where your relationship with Christian family happens, and where you are assigned to do ministry and missions. So to me, it's biblically impossible to do the Christian life, to receive the ministry of the Christian faith, and to worship God properly without the local church.
1: Spoken so clearly, distinctly. What is the ministry of presence?
3: In the book, I spend some time fleshing out 1 Peter 2:9, which gives four categories or identity markers of the church, the Christian. It's plural. It's speaking to the church, and it's fitting for every local church. And one of them is that you are a chosen race. And that language in the early church was recognized as there's this distinct people. I mean, they actually look like everybody else. Remember what we talked about with the kingdom of God, this embassy, these aliens and strangers, even in their own land. Tertullian mentions this, that The stage is filled with Christians, he said. They're in the field. They're in the citadels. They're military. They're in the islands. Both sexes, every age and condition, even high rank, are passing over to the profession of the Christian faith. They were a ministering presence in every area of the world. And the reality is that's what a local church is. It's not just an embassy trying to be separated from the world. It is God's ministering presence, like salt and pepper, the salt of the earth, the light of the world in every corner, whether it's on small Chinese churches that are meeting in secret to massive cathedrals, to the average church with a white steeple in the U.S., whatever it may be. Their presence matters, their physical embodiment. They are the beginning of the new creation temple. And that is not just an identity, it's a ministry.
1: You talk about presence, priests, pilgrims, proclamation. Say a bit about the church's role before we spend some time in prayer.
3: Yeah, the church ultimately has a job description. I think that 1 Peter 2:9 passage specifically offers us a bit of a job description to see the reality of the church. They have a ministry of presence. They're meant to inhabit the local community with gospel intentionality as the dwelling holy temple of the Lord. They are to be ministering priests, serve as God's ambassadors in the community, and spiritual ministers in the congregation under the high priesthood of Christ. They are to be ministering pilgrims. They oversee the congregation's allegiance to Christ and his kingdom as the international and eschatological end time people of God. And finally, they have a ministry of proclamation. They administer the institutional forms of God's covenant people for the work of the gospel. And those three or four ministries are central to what it means to do the church. Every Christian should be participating in those. And every Christian should be receiving those. And that is God's sacred design, this instrument, this institution called the local church.
1: A parting shot before we go into prayer. And I'd like for you to pray about someone who has received news in their life in one degree or another. As you've received news, you and Laura have received news. But someone today is listening and they're saying, hey, I concur with everything Dr. Klink is saying. I'm living that out, or I'm pursuing that. I love the local church. I'm serving in the local church. Someone else is thinking about de-churching. They are a done. They might even be unchurching or have already bought in to the church free movement. A parting shot to a dear brother or sister or friend.
3: A parting shot. I would say to that individual, certainly their brother or sister in Christ, that God, even in a broken and fallen world, he is calling forth his people to gather. That's what literally, ecclesia, the called out. And that gathering is what his intentions are for all of creation. And that even though it is a broken world and we are broken people and there are broken individuals and churches, that God's design will not fail, even if we try to and do some damage to it. And that they should commit themselves to the Lord, trusting in his design, which is hard to do. And might even cause some pain, and look for a healthy biblical gospel preaching, teaching, family mentality church in which to be ministered to and ultimately to minister through. And I would hope that they could find that. That would be my hope and prayer.
1: There are moments, Mickey, when people hit roadblocks in life, shocking news, dire circumstances. And instead of drawing near and being enveloped by the church, they recoil from the church. Mm-hmm. You're in a moment like that. You're making a choice. Of course, some would say, well, he wrote the book. Well, in the tenderness of the broken moment, would you pray for someone who's making their own decision in this moment, even related with the local church, and pray for them in their pain, in their fear, in their brokenness.
3: Yes, let's pray. Father, we thank you for your goodness to us and how the whole biblical story points us to the beautiful moment we're even in right now. We know you have not renewed all creation yet. You've begun, even individually with some of us, and we're working in your gathering church. Father, I pray for the person who is suffering, has been wounded by church or by Christians. I pray for those maybe even in a situation like mine where they've received some dire news and they have a hard time trusting and relying on you. And I'm reminded of what the Apostle Peter said, words that have resonated with me over these last few months, where Peter says, "So those who suffer according to God's will should commit themselves to their faithful Creator." Father, help that man, that woman, that brother or sister, commit him or herself to their faithful Creator, trusting in him. Father, give them the strength, help their unbelief, and provide resources and relationships that help facilitate that. Father, we thank you that you care for us more than we can imagine. And we ask for your blessing in those individuals' lives. In Jesus' name we pray. Amen.
1: Amen. We pray. We pray. Also, Lord, for your touch on Laura, your grace. We pray for healing. We pray for a miracle. Your intervening hand, grace upon grace, the supernatural power of Almighty God. Grant grace of your sustenance and strength on Mickey. Fill Jacob and Benjamin and Ruth with the strength, courage to stand with Laura, and fill her and lift her up. Thank you for their church, the local church, Hope Church. And I pray that as this word goes out, that many will be touched, many will be blessed. Thank you, Father, for this time. We pray in Jesus' name. Amen. Mickey, I appreciate you. And these are encouraging words.
3: Thank you for having me.
1: 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Until next time, along with my producer and creative director, Brian Torres, social media director, Luke Yamashiro, and guest coordinator, Jan Yi. I'm Danny Yamashiro. 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
8: It's so amazing how God, He brings glory out of some of our mistakes if people just stick with us. I mean, how many times in our family have we messed up? And if our family stick with us, man, it's a glory road after that. Just really an eye-opener how God just changes amazing things to the glory of God. People that stick with you, you know, when you're doing the right thing and you have a love for the Lord, ultimately and eventually God, through His providence, He brings glory to whatever situation you're in.

Aloha kakou e komo mai. Welcome to As We Gather, the Bible teaching ministry of Calvary Chapel Honolulu with Pastor Bill Stonebreaker. Today, Pastor Bill continues in Samuel, looking at 1 Samuel chapter 28 and 29.

0: Verse 16, and Samuel said, why then do you ask me, since the Lord has departed from you and has become your adversary, and the Lord has done according as he spoke through me? For the Lord has torn the kingdom out of your hand and given it to your neighbor, to David. As you did not obey the Lord and did not execute his fierce wrath on Amalek, so the Lord has done this thing to you this day. Moreover, the Lord will also give over Israel along with you into the hands of the Philistines. Therefore, tomorrow, you and your sons will be with me. Indeed, the Lord will give over the army of Israel into the hands of the Philistine. Saul, you're going to die along with your sons, is what this spirit or this one from the grave is saying. But Saul already knew this. He didn't want to take it to heart. He was in denial. God already said this to him. He didn't need to go to this witch and do this. He knew all about this. In fact, in chapter 15, verse 17 and 18, remember when he's in his disobedience, you know, the Lord speaks to him and through Samuel. Samuel said, is it not true, though you were little in your own eyes, you were made the head of the tribes of Israel, and the Lord anointed you king over Israel, and the Lord sent you on a mission and said, go and utterly destroy the sinners of the Amalekites and fight against them, and that they are exterminated. And yet he didn't do that. He didn't go out and do that. And so then in verse 27 and 28, and Samuel turned to go, and Saul seized the edge of his robe and tore it. So Samuel said to him, the Lord has torn the kingdom of Israel from you today and has given it to your neighbor who is better than you. So in that whole dialogue, you disobeyed. And Samuel says, oh no, don't leave me. And he tore his garment and used that as a metaphor. God's tearing the kingdom from you. And then just in chapter 24, where David spares Saul's life when Saul's coming after him. And then finally, Saul realizes, oh, it's David. And he says in verse 20 of chapter 24, again, 1 Samuel, and now behold, I know that you shall surely be king and that the kingdom of Israel shall be established in your hands. So he knew it. He already knew it. It's just being in denial. We can know things, and it's like we don't want to believe it. We don't want to accept it. We just press it. We just go, and we dig that pit deeper and deeper. And that's what Saul has done. What do they say? Insanity is to do the same thing over and over again, expecting a different result. Well, that's Saul. That's what he's doing. The Bible says your sin shall find you out. First, he was disobedient in destroying Agag and the Amalekites. That found him out. The Amalekites were a type of the flesh. And ultimately, and you see it, you see it when he goes out to battle and that spirit already said, you're going to die in battle. He dies by an Amalekite. His death is by an Amalekite. The Amalekite is a type of the flesh. He doesn't destroy the Amalekite, and the Amalekite eventually destroys him. It's really a symbol. If we don't put the deeds of the flesh to death, you know, that besetting sin that's going to destroy our life, destroy our family, destroy our ministry, separate us from God. And so it's really a incredible thing to see Saul and what he's doing, and how I might say, wow, if I go down that same route and I disobey the Lord, you know, the same thing can happen to me. But you see in 2 Samuel chapter 1, you see that he dies by the hand of an Amalekite. You see, and now he knows the future, because he said, you're going to die. I don't necessarily want to know the future. I don't really want to know when I'm going to die. I mean, it's bad, especially if you're in sin and you're in repentance. Do you know that they have what they call a death clock lifespan clock. Look at it online. I don't think it's a joke. The way it's presented, I think it's real. And what it says, it's a countdown to the end of your life. Quote, our advanced life expectancy calendar will accurately predict your death date. The death clock or lifespan clock gives you the approximate year of your demise. Figure out how many more precious seconds you have left to live. You really want to know that? I don't. Lord, take me by surprise. I'm not afraid of death. I'm afraid of the process. I don't know how that's going to work out, but you know, I know I'm going to be with the Lord. But here, he goes to, you know, the sorcerer, and he finds out you're going to die. So he does everything so that he doesn't die. It's interesting, but he still dies. Then verse 20, then Saul immediately fell full length upon the ground and was very afraid because of the words of Samuel. Also, there was no strength in him, for he had eaten no food all day and all night. Now, it's not kindness that he gets, nor this threat. It doesn't move him. Fear doesn't move him to repentance. He's at the point of no return. You know, a person can go so far, like you might say Saul did, or maybe the king of Egypt did, when he went so far and finally God just confirmed, you know, he was sealed in his unbelief. But the Bible talks about, in fact, in John chapter 12, verse 37 and 39, where he's talking about those who would not believe. It says they would not believe in verse 37, and then we don't know how much time elapsed, but then it says they could not believe. You see, there is that point of no return where a person hardens their heart so much that God just ratifies that and they can't believe. It's just hardened beyond the ability to turn from that point to the Lord. Verse 21 goes on and says, and the woman came to Saul and saw that he was terrified and said to him, behold, your maidservant has obeyed you, and I have taken my life in my hand and have listened to your words, which you spoke to me. So now also, please listen to the voice of your maidservant and let me set a piece of bread before you that you may eat and have strength when you go on your way. But he refused and said, I will not eat. However, his servants together with the woman urged him and he listened to them. So he arose from the ground and sat on the bed. Verse 24, and the woman had a fattened calf in the house and she quickly slaughtered it and she took flour and kneaded it and baked unleavened bread from it. And she brought it before Saul and his servants and they ate. Then they arose and went away that night. Interesting. She's a benevolent witch. I like that. I like that fact. She's an outcast because she's a witch. You know, she's just doing in those magical arts. And that's really Halloween is a high unholy day. I've got a track. We'll get the track out. You can read it and see what it is. But you see, a benevolent witch, you see, sometimes there's more compassion, grace, and understanding from sinners than there are from saints. I've had those that declare themselves saints, and I think they are, but they're so hard to get along with. And it's just amazing. There's so much good in the worst of us. And so much bad in the best of us, it behooves the rest of us not to judge the least of us. You see, yeah, she's bad, but she does some good things. Remember back in the Jesus movement, the Jesus days, Chuck Girard, he wrote the song, Don't Shoot the Wounded. Don't shoot the wounded. They need us more than ever. They need our love no matter what it is they've done. Sometimes we just condemn them. And don't take the time to hear their story. Don't shoot the wounded. Someday you may be one. I thought that's a good song. You see, David, like Jesus, amplifies this. Not only did he not shoot, but he protected. He protected Saul's reputation. That's a very interesting thing, that he protected Saul's reputation. He left the rest to God. At the low point in David's life, he refused to touch God's anointed, refused to kill Saul, even say any evil thing about him. And then he said, you know, I'm not going to retaliate against him, because maybe God is going to strike him down in battle, when he said that in chapter 26:10. And that's exactly what happened. So what happened? He did strike him down in battle. But then when you find in 2 Samuel 1, the song of the bow, David's song of the bow, he praised all the good in Saul. And he left the bad to God. Amazing. He left the bad to God and he praised the good. And here's a guy that wanted to kill him. He wanted to take him out. The scripture said God did not send his son into the world to condemn the world, but in order that the world might be saved through him. Neither should we condemn, but bring the good news of salvation and forgiveness of sin. Let me go quickly through verse 29 and mostly just read it, because it just is really kind of self-evident here. But David's in a dilemma at this point. You're going to go out to battle with Achish against Israel? Or are you going to say, hey, I can't go out. You know, I'm really not for you. I just came here to escape from Saul. That doesn't happen. Notice this, verse 29, God's providence saved him. You might say that could be a good title for this chapter, God's providence to the rescue. It says, now the Philistines gathered together all their armies at Aphek, while the Israelites were camped by the spring, which is in Jezreel, and the lords of the Philistines were proceeding on by hundreds and by thousands, and David and his men were proceeding on in the rear with Achish. Then the commanders of the Philistines said, what are these Hebrews doing here? And Achish said to the commanders of Israel, is this not David, the servant of Saul, the king of Israel, who has been with me these days, or rather these years? We don't know if he was exaggerating there. And I have found no fault in him from the day he deserted to me to this day. But the commanders of the Philistines were angry with him. And the commanders of the Philistines said to him, make the man go back, that he may return to his place where you have assigned him, and do not let him go down to battle with us, lest in battle he become an adversary to us. For with what could this man make himself acceptable to his Lord? Would it not be with the heads of these men? In other words, he's a double agent. He's going to go to battle and then he's going to turn on us when he sees his, you know, Israel and the men. Is this not David whom they sang and danced, saying, Saul has slain his thousands, David his 10,000s? Then Achish called David and said to him, as the Lord lives, you have been upright and you're going out and you're coming in with me, and the army are pleasing in my sight, for I have not found evil in you from the day you're coming to me to this day. Nevertheless, you are not pleasing in the sight of the Lord's. Now therefore return and go in peace, that you may not displease the lords of the Philistines. So David has a way out. I don't know why David says what he's saying in this next verse, the next verses. Now remember, David is at a low point. I don't know why I say and I do things when I get in a tough situation. There are times when I go, why did I say that? I want to take that back, but it already went out and you can't take it back. Notice what David says. And David said to Achish, but what have I done? And what have you found in your servant from the day when I came before you to this day, that I may not go fight against the enemies of my Lord, the king? David, why are you saying that? You have an out. What if Achish said, wait a minute, David, let me convince my commander so that you can go into battle with us. I mean, I don't know why David says this, because he wasn't honest. He wasn't on board with Achish. But you see, we can say some foolish things when we get under pressure, when we're walking in the flesh, when faith is not leading us and guiding us. But Achish answered and said to David, I know that you are pleasing in my sight, like an angel of God. Nevertheless, the commanders of the Philistines have said, he must not go up with us to the battle. Now then, arise early in the morning with the servants of your Lord who have come with you. And as soon as you have arisen early in the morning and have light, depart. So David arose early, he and his men, to depart in the morning to return to the land of the Philistines. And the Philistines went up to Jezreel. Well, it's not over yet for David. You'll find in the next chapter, now his men turn against him. They have had it. They're following. But it's so amazing how God, he brings glory out of some of our mistakes if people just stick with us. I mean, how many times in our family have we messed up? And if our family stick with us, man, it's a glory road after that. I mean, me and Danita, I talk about that often. Me and Danita were almost divorced. I mean, that close to being divorced. We were going to a counselor and it looked like curtains. You know, there was no hope. You know, you go to a counselor, a secular counselor. I think he was not even a psychologist. I think he was a psychiatrist. But, you know, we're going back and forth and he wasn't doing any good. But then I got saved. I mean, I really got saved down in Waikiki. When we went to him the next time, I told him, you know, I know you've done your best and thank you for doing your best. But you know what? I accepted Jesus in my heart and I know exactly what I'm to do. And so thanks, but don't need you anymore. But Danita, she wasn't saved. She wanted to go back and still find out what was wrong with me. You know, why the marriage wasn't working. And usually that's what you do when you're not Christians. You want to change the other person, what they're doing wrong. When you come to the Lord, you realize what you've done wrong. And, it just really an eye opener how God just really changed that whole situation. And God, from that point on, he just changes amazing things to the glory of God. And, people that stick with you, you know, when you're doing the right thing and you have a love for the Lord, you know, ultimately and eventually God, through his providence, he brings glory to whatever situation you're in. Let's stand and let's pray. Father, we thank you so much for your word. Lord, I pray for all of us. We are your precious people. Lord, it's just amazing when, especially when we go and we hear David, the song of the bow. He doesn't say anything negative about Saul. He's left all that to you, all the junk to you, Lord, and that's in your hands. Lord, we don't even know what you would say about Saul, but David said good things about all the good that he did do. And I know in heaven, what's written in your book is only good. It's only good about us as we've confessed our sins, as we have believed and trusted in you, Lord Jesus, your death on the cross, your burial. 3 days later, you came alive, resurrected body, walked on earth for 40 days, 40 nights, appearing to the disciples, over 500 at one time. Just a fact of the resurrection. Then you ascended to heaven. And you brought all those who believe in God, believe in you, Old Testament, New Testament saints, to heaven. And what a blessing for that. The sad part is that there is a place of torment. Can't miss that. We'd like to miss that. We'd like not to talk about that, but that is the reality. That rich man, Lord, it was so mean, so cruel, so into himself, just self was all it was. Didn't acknowledge you. Still, there are those without faith in that place of torment, waiting for the great white throne judgment. But Lord, for those that have trusted you and believe in you, to be absent from the body is to be present with the Lord. And Lord, in your book of remembrances, you write nothing negative, only positive, nothing negative. And we know that because in the hall of faith, in Hebrews chapter 11, all of the Old Testament saints, men and women, even though they failed in certain areas, there's nothing negative written there. It's all the positive things of faith. And so we thank you that you see us, Lord, through the eyes of Jesus Christ, through the eyes of His sacrifice, cleansing all of our sin.
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14: I believe that it was hidden during Manasseh's time. I believe it might have been hidden during Amon's time because nobody wanted to read it, because if they read it, they would get convicted. And sometimes we don't read the Bible because if I read the Bible, I'm going to get convicted. And can I tell you that God wasn't meant to add more burden to you? He's about to take your burden off you because His burden is easy and His burden is light. It's still a burden. It's still a burden. And you got to be able to carry that burden of the Word of God. And it becomes a different burden. The burden becomes a responsibility rather than a weight that weighs you down. It becomes a responsibility that you want to live up to. That's why Psalm 119:11, your body is a temple of the Holy Spirit if you're born again. And Psalm 119:11 says this, I've hidden your word in my heart that I might not sin against you. That's why you hide the word in your heart. That's why you read the word. That's why you read it. Joshua 1:8, God said, study this book of instruction continually. Meditate on it day and night so that you will be sure to obey everything written in it. Only then will you prosper and succeed in what you do. Why? To study on it, meditate on it, and be sure you obey it. God's word is powerful. God's word is true. And Josiah got it at a very young age. And when he found what he did not know was missing, all of a sudden, he couldn't believe what he found. But the words in it cut him to the core. The words that he read told him that they were under judgment. The words that he read made him worry about his people. And there are going to be times in my life and your life that you take responsibility for what you've done. Then you repent of what you've done. And then you begin to bring reform into your life. That's the third thing that he did. He brought reform. In 2 Kings chapter 23, verse 4-7, moving on to the next chapter, it says, then the king instructed Hilkiah the priest and the priest of the second rank of the temple gatekeepers to remove from the Lord, watch this, to remove from the Lord's temple all the articles. Watch this. Gosh, Mililani, Kapole. Watch this. To remove from the Lord's temple, from, everybody say temple. All the articles that were used to worship Baal and Asherah and all the powers of heaven. In the temple. The king had all these things burned outside Jerusalem on the terraces of the Kidron Valley. I kid you not. And he carried away the ashes away to Bethel. And he did away with the idolatrous priests. So he fired the priests. So now they got to go on unemployment. Who had been appointed by the previous kings of Judah. Not him. For now what you don't deal with, somebody else is going to deal with later. Who had offered sacrifices at the pagan shrines throughout Judah and even in the vicinity of Jerusalem. They had also offered sacrifices to Baal and to the sun and the moon and the constellations and to all the powers of the heavens. And the king, watch this, removed the Asherah pole from the Lord's temple. Asherah pole. You know what an Asherah pole is? It's a dancer's pole. Is a dance pole, acrobats, stuff like that, upside down, you know, I'm like dancing around a pole. That's an Asherah pole.

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2: A couple of parallels that I love to make. Number one, he was 8. Kamehameha III, when he became king, he was 12 years old. Kawikeaoli was 12 years old when he became king. And I'm going to get back to him for a moment. When I look at this, I think about, okay, so all the idols had been torn down. I got to say this. When I came to Jesus, my dad, our family, we were on our Hawaiian side. Yeah, we prayed the rosary. We went to confession booth, and we still had talk about the Amakua. Our Amakua, or family god, was the Mo'o. I was hoping to be shark, but we was Mo'o. Because Mo'o is a lizard. And so my dad would talk about it, but when I became a born-again believer, I told my dad, I said, Dad, we can't do that anymore. There, you will have no other gods before me, so I cannot culturally still like acknowledge this part while saying Jesus is my savior. And dad had a hard time with it in the beginning. He's like, oh yeah, I know. He was growing up that he did that. He did both. And when I became a believer in Jesus Christ, there is no room for both. That he's your Lord and your savior. And he said, you shall have no other gods before me. So when I look at what the toughest job happened, I believe that it happened in 1819. And then happened in 1839. So 1819, let's go there. In 1819, before Hawaii, the missionaries came to Hawaii. You have to understand, by 1778, Captain Cook had already been to Hawaii. And even though he died in Kealakekua, he was killed in Kealakekua, even though they thought he was a god and he wasn't a god, and he died in Kealakekua, his crew still left. They went to Kauai, and then, of course, they probably ended up back in Great Britain. They already had us on Garmin. You know what I'm saying? They already had us on GPS now. So now you had all these other nations in Great Britain coming, and they were like scoping out Hawaii, and they were coming here for resupply. We had the Germans, we had the Russians, they were already coming. We had the British, and the French would eventually come. And I think that's about it. Anyway, this is what I just, moving on. So now all these guys are coming. By 1819, you have all of these foreign influence coming still at the same time. Well, in 1780 something, George Vancouver comes to Hawaii, and he wants to bring a peace offering to Kamehameha the Great. And what is it? It's 6 head of cattle. 6 head of cattle. Because he wants them to populate, and he gives it to him as a gift, as a peace offering for Captain Cook and what happened back then. Want to reestablish diplomatic ties with the Kingdom of Hawaii. Really what that was a setup, because the British love to eat beef, okay? And we know that they were beef eaters, and they were setting up their provisions before they even got here to be able to take over Hawaii. So they're already setting up the provisions. Smart buggers, eh? Anyway, they were setting up the provisions, but by the time all these cattle began to multiply and Kamehameha had to put a kapu on it that no touch, they populated so much that what we had to do, we had to bring in vaqueros. Come on, we had to bring in cowboys from Baja California to teach us to be Paniolo, and we became the best in the world by 1911. We smoke everybody. Yes, sir. We go to Cheyenne, Wyoming, and Ikua Purdy, he wins the equivalent of the rodeo Olympics without horses, couldn't take his horse, and they promised him horses in Cheyenne, Wyoming, and when they get there, no more horses. So what do? They go into the wild, they find wild stallions, they break them in the water, because Hawaiians broke them in the ocean, so they break them in the river, and they win with broken horses from Cheyenne, Wyoming, found in the wilderness. Ba-dum, ba-dum, ba-dum. That's pretty good. But anyway, meanwhile, back at the ranch in 1819, Kamehameha has already received 2 prophecies. He's received a prophecy from Heva Heva, the high priest. He said, God, in a canoe greater than yours is coming. God is coming. A God is coming greater than yours in a canoe greater than yours, and we must follow him. Now, I don't know if you watch Chief of War. You don't tell anything like that to Kamehameha.

0: Okayana.
1: You don't say nothing like that. You say nothing like that to these guys. Otherwise, off with your head, right? Like, you're my kahuna nui, and you telling me this? He says, God greater than yours, and a canoe greater than yours is coming. We must follow him. And then there's a black box prophecy in all of the Kanu Pepas and the Hawaiian newspapers that talk about this black box prophecy confirmed in Hawaiian newspapers that Heva Heva said that God is coming in a black box, in a black box. And when the missionaries landed in 1820, and unbeknownst to them, the Kamehameha the Great has died. When they get to Kona, Kailua Kona, where they have the triathlon, right by outside the Marriott right there, or Plymouth Rock, when they saw Kamehameha the second, Liholiho, they opened up a gift to him, and in the box was a black Bible. That was the black box prophecy. God is coming in a black box. And so now we back up in 1809. There's a young boy named Opukahaia who runs away, and he runs away from his captor and then from his uncle who pulled rank on the warrior. And now he's in Kealakekua, and he goes with Captain Caleb Bricknell, and he goes all the way to China, and because Hawaii had turned into a supply depot for a lot of the ships that were coming to the seal trade or the whale trade. They would go in Hawaii, and they would resupply, and they'd take their seal pelts all the way to China. They'd sell it in China, and they would load up with the dishes, China dishes, they were called China. They'd load up to China, and they would take it back to Hawaii, resupply, then they'd make their way back up to Connecticut, sell it there for a huge profit. And then Opukahaia stayed while he was there. And the story is, you've probably heard this before, but for those of you, hang with me. He gets to Yale University, and while he is there, he's already Hanai by a lot of people, brought him and adopted him into his family. He's learning with children. He's learning English. He's learning, but nobody is teaching him. He's frustrated. And Edwin Dwight, the president of Yale University at the time, which was a seminary, today it's a cemetery, but it was a seminary. And so, joke right there. And then he brings him, and he begins to teach him and adopt him, and all of these other pastors along the way began to train him. And by the time he was done, Kahu Kurt Kekuna told me that he already had what was equivalent to an MDiv. He already, now he speaks English. He speaks Latin, writes in Latin. He knows Hebrew. He knows Greek. He knows Hawaiian. And how is this boy so akamai? Because he was trained as a kahuna by his uncle. So all the memorization of the genealogy, the oli, everything going on that's got to be passed on from the head of the household and to be able to pass on to everybody, all of the remedies, all of the healing arts, everything memorized. So he was able to memorize. And they said that he was already had started writing and translating the book of Genesis to Hawaiian when he died of typhoid fever in 1818, a year before Kamehameha the Great dies. And in 1819, unbeknownst to the missionaries, when they finally get on the ship with all of these missionaries, Asa Thurston, Hiram Bingham, Chamberlain, all these guys, and they are all on the ship, they don't know that Kamehameha the Great, who unified the islands, the greatest warrior king we ever had, dies. And when he dies, his wife Ka'ahumanu, his other wife Ke'opu'olani, they lead along with Kalani Moku, his general, along with Liholiho, his son Kamehameha II, decide, now you can put the picture of Heva Heva, to tear down the idols. Some people blame the missionaries. It wasn't them. They didn't even get here yet. The Hawaiians already knew. And Ka'ahumanu said this, I believe it was her, these gods have done us no good. They break kapu. They eat with one another. This is the political and the religious system that makes everything work at this point. And it doesn't. There is no earthquake. There is no lava flow. There is no tsunami. And they leave it. They tear it down and they leave it. When the missionaries land in 1820 and they get to the shores of Kauai High, they are quarantined on the ship. They meet Ka'ahumanu, Queen Ka'ahumanu. And then they are sent all the way to Kailua Kona, about 30 miles down the road. And when they finally sail there, they're left off the ship and they're given 1 year. 1 year you get to stay here, but we're going to separate all of you. So to Kona, they leave Asa Thurston. To Maui, they send, I don't know who they sent. They sent people all over. And to Honolulu, they sent Hiram Bingham. But all of this, I wondered who helped Josiah, King Josiah, back in the Bible, to make all these moves. Because it takes courage. Because once somebody hits you, it's easy for you to back down. And I know he's the king, but the culture hadn't changed. You can be a king and say, God bless America, but if the people don't change, it doesn't mean a lot. And so I looked it up, and who helped him? Who encouraged him? The prophet Hezekiah. The prophet Jeremiah. All of these prophets, the prophetess Huldah, she didn't write a book, but these other guys did. Zephaniah. They all encouraged him. And when I look at Kawi Keaoli, when he becomes Kamehameha III, and in the meantime, the missionaries come and they help us take our oral language and put it in paper form. They didn't say, here's English, read this verse. No, they said, here is your language, and did the best they could with their printing press that they brought to teach us our own language, olelo in paper. And then we became the most literate people per capita on planet Earth by 1836, 1837. The most literate people per capita on planet Earth. As a result of the missionaries coming, they helped us. They helped Kamehameha III for a new economy and a new way of life and a new way of governing, because no longer are we fighting with spears, right? And rocks. And daggers made out of bone. No, now there are guns and rifles, and there are superpowers that are coming in that want this beautiful place for themselves. So the missionaries helped them to create a constitutional monarchy. Not just a monarchy, not just a kingdom, but now we're going to have a constitution. We're going to be on parallel. We're going to try to get to where Great Britain and France are at that time. We want to be recognized. And so during this point in time, Liholiho, Kamehameha II, goes to Great Britain to meet with King George. Sadly, he and his wife get measles and die in Great Britain in the hotel room. And then Kawi Keaoli, Kamehameha III, rises to power at the age of 12 before his time. His regents who help him lead are Kalani Moku, they are Ka'ahu Manu, they his mom, Keopu Olani, there's a couple of others, Queen Lilia. There are other people that help him to lead until he becomes of age. And during this time, the missionaries go from 1820, and the greatest revival season started by 1837, in 17 years. And in that 17 years, the people that helped him to stand firm and stand strong are different people. The first one are these missionaries. Number one, here we go. Go down the list. Hiram Bingham, the founder of Kawai Ha'o Church. Okay? I mean, solid biblical Christian values. They've strayed today. Second, Asa Thurston, Kona. In Kona, in Kailua Kona, the oldest church in Hawaii. Then Lorenzo Lyons. I love this guy. I think he was 5'2". I think he was a short dude. Okay? But he had a huge heart for the Hawaiian people. He learned how to speak Hawaiian so quick. His district went from Hamakua all the way from the Big Island, the Hamakua coast, all the way to Kohala, the tip of Hawaii, coming all the way down to Kauai High, and going all the way back to Waimea. That was his district. And he traveled even by hiking or horseback. And he had the most gulches that he had to travel. Waipio Valley, Waimanu Valley. And he had to do all of that by foot. And he would preach the gospel and start churches all over that place. And when he died 54 years later, they buried him in a Hawaiian flag sent by the king. He wrote Aloha Hawaii. He was a lyricist. He was probably the lyrical poet of the Pacific. He was amazing. They called him Makua Laiana because they loved him so much. The next guy, Titus Cone, gets here in 1835, 1836, goes straight to Hilo. As a matter of fact, it is said that Hiram Bingham was threatened by his preaching. He was so good, he sent him as far as he could. And he sent him to Hilo. That's as far as you can get. And he was a preacher. He learned the Hawaiian language in 3 months, good enough to preach. And he and my ancestor, David Lyman, held the baton. He's a Calabash. I'm an indirect descendant of David Lyman. They held the baton together. And then after a year, David says, you take it, Titus. Titus preached all around Pune, all around that area, and a revival began to hit. And this guy, David Lyman, what did he do? He ended up taking on Hilo Boarding School, which was his pet, his love, and he started it. And some great young Hawaiian men were mentored and get them ready for the new society that was about to hit Hawaii. And he helped them to understand art and literature and academics and, of course, and English and mathematics. And one of those people is Joseph Navahi. And Joseph Navahi was married to my ancestor, Emma Navahi. Her name was Emma Ayi. And she was a sister of my great-great-great-grandmother, Alai Ayi. And they were powerful together. And they were a couple. Whenever Queen Liliuokalani would come to Hilo, she would stay at Emma and Joseph's home in Hilo. And then she became an advisor to the queen, and so did he. And he died in 1896 after the 1893 overthrow. It broke his heart. He died of tuberculosis. So I want to go back to Titus Cone, if we could. And Titus Cone, this man right here, God used powerfully. As a matter of fact, between 1837 and 1840, an estimated 20,000 Hawaiians were baptized in the Kingdom of Hawaii. On a single day in July 1838, Titus Cone baptized 1,705 people. Come on, you heard of Baptize America? That's Baptize Hawaii, somebody. 1,705. They said that his baptism was so large and they were running out of time that he would take a broom and dip it in the water and just sprinkle everybody at one time. I don't know how true that is, but that could be an urban legend. But I look at the people that encouraged Kamehameha III, and here's why I believe he had the toughest job. By the time the foreign influence was coming, when the sandalwood trade was almost at its peak or actually at its decline, where our forests used to have sandalwood and they began to be depleted, and the chiefs began to turn their attention more towards sandalwood and less toward the ahupua'a, and the people weren't eating as much, and there was actually a famine at one time. He noticed the foreign influence and the people coming to take land or trade for land and take advantage of the people. So he did something called the Great Mahele. And the Great Mahele was a great division of the land. And not everybody could get land. It wasn't for everybody. He tried the best that he could between crown lands and being able to divide the land and to be able to give away the land, but grant the land, so to speak. And a lot of this land, according to this book, The Pageant of the Soil, that I read back here, written in 1935. Not easy to read a book written in 1935. Number one, the type is really small. And number two, they use words that you got to, right? They're very whatever. They're just difficult to read a book written in 1935 versus a book that you read in 2026. And when I read that book, I had an admiration for the responsibility that he needed. But when I look back at the missionaries who helped him, not harmed him, who helped him to bring reform back into Hawaii, because that was the most important thing he did. And then what you do is you restore, number four, and I need to land this plane. I'm going to end right here, and the worship team can come up. They restored Passover to Israel. They had not celebrated Passover in over 400 years. And then came a revival. A revival would come. I pray for the nation. I pray for Hawaii. We've changed so much. There's so much frustration and anger. There is so much going on here. We have taken the slippery slope slide because what we tolerated is now dominating. We have a moral, spiritual responsibility to help change this state. I know that this state has to change in many levels. It can start in our home, but when you hoist flags that have nothing to do with our country or our state, when pride takes over a state or a country, you open yourself up to the devil and you open yourself up to deception. 58, I don't play no more. We gotta change. State has to change, or we're going to hell. I think we've been the silent majority for too long. Scared of pushback, kickback, worried about things. And I honestly believe that we can flip it. This West Side, strong. I'd like to think we have something to do, a little bit to do with that. We got to see change, or they're going to sell us down the river, y'all. If we ain't already sold. The only person that can change this is Jesus. Come on, Jesus and you. Jesus and you. If we do nothing, if we say nothing, if we don't exercise the right to vote, we dead in the water. And we're going to go another 4 years like this. And more, and more, and more. And God have mercy on our country. God have mercy on our state. You can live the way that you want to live, but man, you don't impose that on us anymore. That's your personal life. Go right ahead. But I don't want it. I don't want it. Not for this state, not for these kids. Let's pray. Bow our heads here. Hey, Heavenly Father, we love you. God, I pray, Lord, that this was Josiah's message would wake us up. That all of the things that they invited into their country, all the things that they invited into the state capital, the country's capital, Lord God, we were hidden under plain sight. God, I pray, Lord, that you eradicate and uproot things in Washington, D.C., things in Honolulu, Hale, things at the state capitol, God, that are not of you. God, we pray for righteousness. God, I pray that you would sweep this land. God, I pray that you bring a revival and awakening across this country where people would turn to you. They turn to you. God, I pray, Lord God, that you shed your grace on thee, that you protect us. Cover us with the blood of Jesus, Lord. Put a hedge of protection around your church and your people. God, I pray, Lord God, that we would not be fearful. We would not be afraid, but we would be bold. That we would be bold and something to be reckoned with. We love you, Lord. We bless you in the name of Jesus. And everybody said, amen. Why don't you keep your eyes closed and heads bowed for one more moment. One more moment. If you need to give your life to Jesus today, if today's the day that you need to repent, if today's the day that a message like this from Josiah's life rattles you and makes you uncomfortable and makes you nervous, then today's the day that you respond to God. Today's the day that you throw yourself at his mercy. Today's the day that you say, Lord, please forgive me. God, today's the day that you stop. Today's the day that you give him your life. And if you are already saved, today's the day that you stop the shenanigans. You stop the things that are holding you back.
0: What a powerful word. Come on, somebody. If that stirred something in you, don't keep it to yourself. 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We believe your best days are ahead, and we're honored to be part of the journey. 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
9: From the Malama Media News Center, I'm Chaz Ontai. Hurricane Low is expected to remain a major storm for the next several days. Low is currently a Category 4 hurricane and is around 450 miles south-southwest of Hilo. The storm could take a northward track this weekend and start heading toward the Hawaiian Islands with major impacts possible sometime early next week. Low is currently packing winds of 140 miles per hour. 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High surf advisory in effect for south-facing shores. A wind advisory is up. Looking at mostly sunny skies with some showers. Highs in the mid-80s. Northeasterly winds 20 to 25.
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12: 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We haven't denied our faith. We haven't dropped out. We haven't rejected it. We haven't declared ourselves agnostic. But we're way too disconnected from Jesus. Folks, following God is more about tenacity than correctness.
11: 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That's 855-577-2255. We're so glad you're here to listen. Today's program will complete the message we began yesterday. Here's Pastor Allen with part two of Tenacity and Following God.
12: The fundamental meaning of the Hebrew word for faith. You know, the Old Testament is written principally in Hebrew, the New Testament in Greek. The Hebrew word for faith isn't believing, but it's more directly loyalty. And I don't believe we're doing any injustice to the text to say that primarily faith is loyalty. It's loyalty to God. Your faithfulness to God can be understood in the context of how loyal you are to him. In what context do you deny him? In what decisions do you make him secondary? To what extent are you consistently loyal to Jesus? You know, we argue about doctrine. It's important, but again, it's secondary to our behavior. Look at Matthew chapter 9 and verse 9. Jesus went on from there and he saw a man named Matthew sitting in a tax collector's booth. And he said to him, learn about me. Let me put you in a discipleship seminar. memorize these verses. He said, follow me. And Matthew got up and followed Jesus. It's the shortest evangelistic message imaginable. Follow me. Think of all the reasons Matthew could have given to take a pass. It's not a good time for me. It's tax season. I've got a really good deal going. I've got one of the most prosperous jobs in the community. I'm collecting taxes from the people, and I'm getting to hide behind Roman swords. Another 3 or 4 years of this, and my family will be generationally set. Who are you, Rabbi? You don't have very many followers. It's a bad career move for me to bet my future on an unknown. You're not connected to the temple. You're not connected to Jerusalem. Matthew had an unlimited number of reasons to have taken a pass. Listen, I'll be there. I want to hear you teach. I'll take a break this afternoon. I'll be there for that sermon you're going to do over on the side of the hill. But Matthew didn't take any of those options. He followed Jesus. In John 21, Jesus said, he's speaking to Peter. This is post-resurrection. You all know, that most of you know the story. Peter denies the Lord. He's arrested in Gethsemane, and the trials that Jesus goes through in multiple places that night. On more than one occasion, they inquire of Peter, aren't you one of his disciples? You have the right accent. I think I saw you with him. And Peter repeatedly denies the Lord. And so post-resurrection, Jesus takes Peter aside. And he says this to him, I tell you the truth. And you know by now when you hear that phrase, you kind of got to buckle up. There's a truth bomb coming. I tell you the truth, when you were younger, you dressed yourself and you went where you wanted. But when you're old, you'll stretch out your hands and someone else will dress you and lead you where you don't want to go. Jesus said this to indicate the kind of death by which Peter would glorify God. And then he gave him his instructions. Peter spent 3 years with Jesus. He's heard him teach his parables. He's heard him do the Sermon on the Mount. He's seen him walk on the water. He watched him call Lazarus out of the tomb. He was on the Mount of Transfiguration. He helped feed the multitude. Peter walked on water. Peter's got an impressive resume. And Jesus says to Peter, what? Follow me. Follow me. Sometimes I think we overcook it. I want to follow Jesus. I want to be his friend. I want to be loyal. Yes, but which translation of the Bible do you read? I want to be faithful to Jesus. But what about the Ethiopian? I want to be faithful to Jesus. Pre, post, or I want to be faithful to Jesus. I'm happy to have the conversations. They're okay with me, but they're secondary to my determination to be loyal to Jesus. When Jesus said to Peter, follow me, to where? He just told him, follow me, Peter, all the way to the cross. It's not recorded in Scripture, but it's a part of church tradition, reasonably substantiated, that Peter died by crucifixion. But when it came time for his condemnation, he asked to be crucified upside down. He said he didn't deserve to die in the same way his Lord had. See, we think follow me means follow me all the way into the blessings. Follow me in the way into all the good things. Sometimes following Jesus and obedience to Jesus puts us in a collision course with ungodliness. Will we be loyal then? Everybody's loyal when the whole group's shouting. Will we follow Jesus? Peter had to address the words that he had spoken. Jesus walked him through it. He led Peter to repent of the careless words he'd spoken. You see, following Jesus isn't sloppy. Even if you have a significant role in the purposes of God, Jesus loved Peter enough to bring him back to address the carelessness of his journey. Amen. Amen. The Holy Spirit cares enough about us that he will help us reconcile our lives. Don't hurry through that. Don't rush past it. Don't treat it as trivial. Don't say, oh, it's in my past. I don't want you to rehash and relive on a continual loop, but give the Holy Spirit permission to bring cleansing to you. John 21, Peter turned and saw the disciples whom Jesus loved was following them. And when Peter saw him, he said, Lord, what about him? And Jesus answered, if I want him to remain alive until I return, what is that to you? What did Jesus say? That is none of your business. Shut it down, Pete. But then he gave him his instruction again. You must follow me. Stop looking at John. How much trouble do we get in when we start that comparison? Oh, God, I know I'm doing a better job than the people across the street. I know them. I watch them. I know who they are. And they got a new car, and I got an old car. You must follow me. So what makes Caleb a pattern for you and me? What can we learn from Caleb? Well, if you'll allow me, I want to play just a little bit. His name means dog. And the characteristics of a faithful, committed dog in relation to his master give us a little bit of a blueprint. My dad was a vet, so be patient with me. One of the characteristics of a good dog is its intent is to be near its master. Is that right? If you're seated, the dog is near. If you move, the dog moves. In fact, if you're not careful, the dog will trip you. It won't even give you room to move. Well, the most important single issue I know in the Christian life is to stay near to Jesus. It's got to be our goal. If he's moving, I'm moving. If your goal is to be near Jesus, you'll find your way through every circumstance. I believe that. Seasons of life change, circumstances change, so many things are transient. But if your goal is to stay near Jesus, I believe God will sustain you. Amen. The dog's mantra seems to be, where you go, I'll go. I mean, if it's your dog, they will wholly follow you. If you're going for a ride, they'll go for a ride. If you're getting in the truck, they'll get in the truck. If you don't let them in the cab, they'll get in the bed. Does that sound right? Dogs follow without clarification. They don't ask where you're going. My dad used to have a little cartoon on the bulletin board in his clinic for years. And it was a dog with sticking his head out the window of a car. And there was another dog on the ground, and the dog in the car was going, ha ha, I'm going to the vet to be tutored. Dogs follow without clarification. They don't ask. If you open the car door and invite them in, they don't ask where you're going or for how long or if you're going to stop and get them a treat. There's a simplicity in the nature of that relationship. 5 minutes, 5 hours, it doesn't matter. Caleb was in the wilderness. 40 days, 40 weeks, 40 months, 40 years. It's all the same. Where you go, I'll follow. That pillar of cloud and pillar of fire, I'm moving. If you tell me that's my inheritance, I'm moving. I think we have to cultivate a little more intentionally, with a little more determination, this desire to follow. My family moved onto Highway 99 when my brothers and I were just boys. It was still very much in the country. There was a one-lane bridge across Stones River, and when their water got high, you couldn't get across the bridge. So it was a veterinarian out in the country, and we'd been there just a few days, and somebody dropped a pregnant dog out in front of the clinic. Not unusual. People drop dogs at the veterinarian's office. But I remember that dog. She had 12 pups. And my parents let us keep two of them. One was brown and one was black, and we very creatively named them Brownie and Blackie. We were bright children. And I one of my assignments for a season of that was to take care of the farm and clean the stalls. And so I'd cut hay or whatever. And Brownie, no matter what I was doing, she followed me all day long. She'd follow me to the barn and in the stalls and out of the stalls and get in my way. And I know she was going to get kicked or I was going to get kicked, but she was going to make the journey. If I mowed hay, which means you circle a pasture with a mower, cutting a 5 or 6 foot swath, that's what we had at the time, she'd follow me in the circle all day long. And be careful so that you didn't cut her. She never complained. If I stopped, she stopped. If I was moving, she was moving. I have that picture in my head, and I want that attitude with the Lord. Too often, I want to bargain with the Lord and complain with the Lord. I don't like the way you're behaving, or I don't like my circumstances. And if you don't change my circumstances, I'm out. What a bunch of nonsense. I have to change my heart.
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12: In the Sermon on the Mount, Jesus said a half a dozen times, do not worry. Not a suggestion, it's a directive. I have a question. Are you living in obedience to Jesus, or are you ignoring him? 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It's called Freedom from Worry. It's really a how-to guide to live a life in the peace that Jesus promised us. You don't have to have a life choked with fear and anxiety and worry. You can be free. Let's cooperate with Jesus. 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
11: 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That's 855-577-2255. Now, let's get back to Pastor Allen to wrap up part two of his message called Tenacity and Following God.
12: And third, I would submit that we walk by faith, the Bible says, not by sight. 2 Corinthians 5:7, I put it in your notes, says we walk by faith, not by sight, and we are of good courage. I think I'm pretty safe in saying that a dog's eyesight is not its strongest sense. If you've been in a public airport lately and seen dogs sniffing in the lines, whether you know you're waiting to have your security checked or they're in the luggage area and they're sniffing the luggage, they're not looking for something in your luggage. They're sniffing. They're smelling. They're looking for contraband with their sense of smell. When it comes to priority of information, dogs get their information from their nose first, their ears second, and their eyes third. So many times I think you and I try to navigate the world, and when we don't begin with our loyalty to God, we begin with what we're looking at or what our peer group's doing or what's being said or so many other things. If we come back to loyalty as the understanding of faith, let's lead with our loyalty to God, to a person, his name is Jesus. Amen. Dogs have when it comes to this conversation, they have a courage that exceeds their physical abilities. You know, some of the smaller dogs are the most tenacious hunters. And you've all, I'm sure almost all of us at least, have seen some video online of some dog throwing itself at some animal that was much larger that was threatening a person or a child or a circumstance. It's not a logical response. That's why we watch the videos with fascination. Their physical abilities are not the limiting factor. They'll tackle opponents with far greater strength and more effective defenses. They'll attack a bear or a skunk. They'll go down a hole and pull the prey out and then drop it in front of you and want you to cheer for them. Some of you have those kind of dogs. They drag their conquest up and leave it on the steps before the front of the door. It's an issue. But you and I are going to need courage to finish our race with the Lord. We're going to need courage more than we need a perfect theological system. And I'm not opposed to working on your theology, but courage is a muscle and it has to be exercised. You have to practice being courageous with your loyalty to Jesus. If you have been reluctant or you've been intimidated or you shrunk back or you didn't use your voice or you didn't say anything, Are you compromised? We've got to come back like Peter did and say, Lord, I'm sorry. I want to follow you. And then you start doing comparisons. Well, they're not following you so great. That's not your problem, he said. You follow me. Lord, I want to be loyal to you. I want to follow you. We're in desperate need these days for courageous Christ followers. If I borrow the words of Dietrich Bonhoeffer, we have bred generations of men without chests, Christ followers without courage. And we have to become a different kind of generation. Fourthly, there's a word that's derived from this. You know the word dogged? I looked it up. I think I gave you the definition just from the dictionary. It's marked by stubborn determination, having or shown grim determination. You know the word dogged courage, dogged faith, dogged tenacity. Some would say to us that all that's needed to occupy the promises of God is faith. That's not what the Bible says. I'll put the verse in your notes. It's Hebrews 6:12. We don't want you to become lazy, but to imitate those who through faith and patience. And see, if it was up to me, I'd white that out. Inherit what has been promised. There's not a single blessing in Scripture I'm aware of that is pronounced upon the lazy. The Bible says far more about laziness than it does drunkenness. Don't send me an email. I'm not encouraging you to be a drunk. But I'm telling you, we have tolerated laziness in the midst of the people of God, and the Bible is not nearly so tolerant. Patience is required. It's required because it takes time to develop character. You can't microwave it. And I believe the Lord is far more interested in our character than in our gifts. He doesn't need my gifts. And I don't think heaven was relieved when I raised my hand and asked Jesus to be Lord of my life, because now they had my towering intellect. I don't think the archangels got together and said, now it'll be okay. I'm quite certain if they got together, the dialogue was more like, how will we overcome this liability? You see, what God is interested in is the formation of our character. Gifts don't change our character. If you're unreliable and you're deceitful before you receive a gift, you'll be unreliable and deceitful after you receive the gift. You'll just be a gifted deceiver. We have enough of those. When you step out of time into eternity, you'll leave your gifts, but your character will accompany you. I have a friend getting ready to go to heaven. That is never easy, no matter what season of your life or how robust of a life you've lived. And we were talking with him the other day, and you know, I said, at this point, all the accomplishments and the achievements and the things you've accumulated, how do they feel? He said, they don't mean a thing to me today. And he was a very accomplished individual. I'm not saying we shouldn't have ambition, but I'm telling you, we better live with eternity in view. It's what separates us from the people who aren't following Jesus. Jesus would have never gone to the cross if he hadn't. The author of Hebrews says, for the joy set before him, he endured the cross, scorning its shame. And you and I have to live with the joy of the kingdom of God in front of us in order to be overcomers and endure the nonsense between here and there. That's why Paul can say to Timothy when he's in a prison, everything he spent his whole life working for seems to be unraveling. The churches he's planted are under great threat. Some of them are grossly immoral. Some have fallen under the shadow of witchcraft. I mean, it looks as if Paul's life work is almost useless. And he writes to Timothy and he said, don't be ashamed of me. I say, when I read that little book, it's just a handful of chapters, but it's emotional to me because Paul's alone. He's in a Roman prison cell and he's cold. And his friends have deserted him. And he writes Timothy and he said, Timothy, I don't want you to be ashamed of me. I can't imagine having to start a conversation with one of you going, listen, I don't want you to be ashamed of me. My circumstances at the moment are shameful. The accusations are stacked against me and it doesn't seem like there's a resolution. The rest of my friends have abandoned me, but I don't want you to be ashamed of me. Because, Timothy, I know who I have, in whom I have believed. And he said, I need you to come see me. Bring me a coat. I'm cold. Bring my parchments. I'm a little bored. I'd like to do some work. There's a crown, he said, Timothy. The time for my departure is at hand. I'll be leaving this place soon. You need to hurry. I don't think I'll be here long. But I finished my race. Folks, we are on a journey. And it's not just to accumulate toys or the newest or the best or the most whatever. I'm not opposed to those things, but I don't want to trade my soul for them. I want to follow Jesus with a dogged, stubborn determination, a tenacity. There's one last component. I'm about out of time. Waiting. I was hoping I'd run out of time and I wouldn't have to talk about this one. You know, to train a dog to follow is much easier than training a dog to wait. I haven't trained as many dogs. I'm more involved with horses, but I have friends that do this at a very high level. A hunting dog is genetically wired. I mean, they are hardwired to pursue game. And they only will wait as they learn the command of their master. Well, my experience, we come to these places in life when God says, wait. We don't know why we're asked to wait. In fact, it seems to go against our very nature. Let somebody else wait. I got here first. But I believe God is determined to see our character developed, to make us more useful. If you're in a waiting season, God hasn't forgotten you. He's not unfaithful. He hasn't abandoned you. He will keep his promises. Caleb waited 40 years. But his descendants are still occupying Hebron. Makes me smile.
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8: The drive to the windward side is good on all three highways. On the windward side, extra slow right now on Kamehameha Highway southbound from the H3 to Castle Junction. And it's slow heading down to Kailua from Castle Junction to Mount Awili Junction. No issues going east or taking the freeways out to the west side. If you're inbound from the west, the H1 slows at the airport on-ramp. The Mauna Loa slows at Pu'uloa Road, and it's extra slow because of an accident in the Fort Shafter Airport.
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0: Aloha. Welcome to A Chosen Generation with Daryl Skinner, pastor of Calvary Chapel, Pearl Harbor. In Paul's letter to the Romans, he rejoices in the gospel of Jesus Christ, saying, "For I am not ashamed of the gospel of Christ, for it is the power of God to salvation for everyone who believes." We'll dive deep in the wonders of God's amazing mercy and grace as Pastor Daryl Skinner teaches from the book of Romans, next on A Chosen Generation.
1: All right, let's open our Bibles to the book of Romans, chapter 15. We're going to take in the last section of the chapter, which is verses 14 to 33. I've entitled our message, Our Christian Ministry and Mission. Our Christian Ministry and Mission. 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That's verses 22 to 29. 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Prayer and service, verses 30 to 33. Let's open in a word of prayer, my friends. Heavenly Father, we rejoice in your love. We give you praise. We thank you for all the great and wonderful, mighty things you do in us and through us. We pray that you'll be glorified and magnified in our lives continuously, Lord Jesus, that you would just guide us and direct us by the power of the Holy Spirit, through the word of God, that you be exalted in all things, that we be soul winners and disciples, Lord Jesus, that we be faithful in all things as you are always faithful to us. We love you, we praise you. May your hand of blessing be upon all. In Jesus' name we pray, and everyone said, amen and amen. All right, let's dig in with our first insight on our Christian ministry and mission, verses 14 to 33 of Romans chapter 15. Insight number one, our Christian call to ministry, verses 14 to 21. Let's begin our reading. Paul writes, "Now I myself am confident concerning you, my brethren, that you also are full of goodness, filled with all knowledge, and able also to admonish one another." The three aspects that he brings out for us, first and foremost, in verse 14, three aspects of a successful ministry. Key number one for this is this, that we are to be full of all goodness as ministers of the gospel of our Lord Jesus Christ. Every church must be filled with goodness. Goodness, not wickedness, not evilness, but goodness. Not rumor mongering, not gossiping, not backbiting, but always filled with goodness. Jesus said, or rather, the Bible speaks of the word good some 709 times in the Bible. 709 times. I've put a little note here. I remember hearing this years ago. So be good for goodness sake. Might have been Shirley Temple that said that or sang the song. But anyway, so be good for goodness sake. Jesus said in Matthew chapter 7, verses 17 to 20, he says the following, "Even so, every good tree bears good fruit, but a bad tree bears bad fruit. A good tree cannot bear bad fruit, nor can a bad tree bear good fruit. Every tree that does not bear good fruit is cut down and thrown into the fire. Therefore, by their fruits you will know them." It is important for us to always bear the fruit of the Holy Spirit. Galatians chapter 5, 16 to 22 speaks of this, especially verse 22. It talks about the flesh versus the spirit. Then it gets to the fruit of the spirit, which is in, fruit of the spirit is love, joy, peace, goodness, faithfulness. It's also known as righteousness and truth, temperance, and so forth. And this is the fruit of the Holy Spirit. We need to have the fruit of our lips praising God and bearing the fruit of the Holy Spirit for one another, doing the work of the kingdom. Jesus tells us to glorify our Father by our good works, always doing good works. Look to do good works, my friend. So many times we just not look at all. We do nothing. Sometimes we

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2: 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We learn from Genesis to Revelation. We have the whole counsel of God living and abiding in our hearts. Truly, God's word is living and powerful, sharper than any two-edged sword. It's working in us and through us. And thus, we use the word of God as we study it. And it is also our offensive weapon in the armor of God. The sword of the Spirit is the word of God, the Bible declares. Also, Jude encourages us. He says this to get into the warfare. He says, I found it necessary to write to you, exhorting you to contend earnestly for the faith, which was once for all delivered to the saints. You know, Paul the Apostle in another place says, fight the good fight of faith. We know that Romans 10:17 says, faith comes by hearing, hearing by the word of God. It's important for us to be contending for the faith in the realm of apologetics. Apologetics is defending the faith or contending for faith. We want to give sound doctrine out to those who are held in the cults. They're held captive in the cults and their false teachings, such as Jehovah's Witnesses, such as Seventh-day Adventism, such as Mormonism, and so forth. We want to deliver God's word to set the captives free. They're held in men's teachings and the traditions of their organizations, set them free in the word of God. Same with Catholics. Many false teachings are found within the Roman Catholic Church. We're not to pray to Mary. There is no purgatory and so forth. We're not to worship idols. It's important for us to preach and to teach all things that are true in the word of God. We contend for the faith so that people come to the knowledge of the truth. Jesus says the truth will set you free. Amen. We also know that 1 Peter 3:15 says, but sanctify the Lord God in your hearts and always be ready to give a defense to everyone who asks you a reason for the hope that is in you, with meekness and fear. Folks, share your faith with others, with your family, with your friends. Share your testimony. Witness the work of Christ in and through your life. Give God the glory, and you'll find that you'll be a real soul winner. You'll be planting seeds, you'll be watering those seeds of salvation, and you'll be harvesting those seeds of salvation. But keep working at it. Any ball player is going to become great. He's got to practice. Any soul winner is going to be one who's practicing soul winning. So you practice sharing your faith, contending for the faith, and studying for the faith that you can deliver God's truth and love, and God will save souls through your life. It's a wonderful thing to watch happen. So we have key number one. As a Christian, we're to be full of all goodness for our Christian ministry and mission. We're to be filled with all knowledge, key number two. And then key number three, we're to be able to admonish or instruct. It says this, verse 14, it says, now I myself am confident concerning you, my brethren, that you also are full of all goodness, filled with all knowledge, able also to admonish one another. The word admonish speaks of to instruct one another, to teach one another. As we encourage one another in our faith in the word of God, we're instructing, we're discipling. We could refer to this as discipleship training. Jesus told us, he says, go therefore and make disciples. Go therefore, make disciples and make disciples. Disciples are not born, they're made. You as a born-again believer, and same with me, we've got to keep learning the word of God personally. And then what we learn, we need to teach others the word of God. They're getting counsel in the word of God. They're getting encouraged in the word of God. They're going to be inspired through the word of God in us and by Jesus, of course. And he says, go therefore, we are to go therefore and make disciples of all the nations, baptizing them in the name of the Father and of the Son and of the Holy Spirit. There you see the Trinity. Teaching them to observe all things, teaching them all things, to observe all things that I have commanded you. And lo, I'm with you always, even to the end of the age. And all God's people said, amen and amen. Jesus says we're to make disciples. A disciple is one who disciplines their life to learn from the Master, from Jesus, from the Word of God. In the beginning was the Word. The Word was with

0: God. The Word was God. Jesus is the Word. We learn from him as we study from Genesis all the way to Revelation. Then we're going to be made into the image of God. And the Word of God will pour into us, and then the Word of God will pour out of us for the benefit of others as they're going to grow in their faith. I love what we do here at Calvary Chapel. We have when people get saved, we encourage them to attend what's called a New Believers Course, Foundations in the Faith. And they go to that class. It's about, I think it's about 10 weeks long nowadays, 8 to 10. And at one time it was 12 weeks. We've kind of edited it down a little bit. But they get to grow in the faith, and they get rooted and grounded in the foundations of the faith, the sound biblical doctrine of the faith, from the Trinity to what is sin, what is salvation, what is justification by faith, what is the atonement, who is Jesus Christ, who is God, who is the Father, and so forth, the Trinity, the deity of Jesus Christ. They get taught the deity of Jesus Christ. They get taught the fruit of the Spirit and so forth, how to witness how to witness to others. It's a wonderful course to teach new believers their newfound faith, the importance of the Word of God and to study it and how you got the Bible and so on. It's just a tremendous course, and we encourage all that have not attended a course like that to attend. You may be a Christian for many years, but you never attended a course like that. We encourage you to attend a course like that so you get rooted and grounded in the Word of God, the basics of the Word of God, so that your feet are on a firm foundation. You're on the rock, which is Jesus Christ. He is the Word. The gates of Hades will not prevail against the church. Why? Because we're in the Word of God. We know how to use the Word of God as a spiritual weapon against our enemy, Satan, and our flesh in this world. For when Jesus fought against Satan, he said, "It is written, it is written, it is written," three times. Then the devil left him. We want you to learn the Word of God so that you can say, "It is written, it is written, it is written," against the enemy. He's going to flee from you. The Bible says, "Submit yourself, therefore, unto God. Resist the devil, and he must," what? "Flee from you." He must flee from you. He will flee. Don't give the devil time. You use the Word of God against him, and you're set free. The Word of God is powerful, my friends. Living and powerful, as I said before, it is our weapon against our enemy and against the flesh. We're also told in Making Disciples in 2 Timothy 3, verses 16 to 17, chapter 3, verses 16 to 17, "All Scripture is given by inspiration of God and is profitable for doctrine." Now listen, all Scripture, not just some Scripture. You don't hunt and peck the Bible and say, "I like this one, I don't like this verse." No, all Scripture is given by inspiration of God, meaning it is God-breathed. Just as God breathed the Spirit of life into Adam, by the power of the Holy Spirit, he breathes the Word of God into your life as you read it, as you study it. You have your devotions, your time, you're listening to Bible teachers, you're growing in the faith. It's all given as inspiration, as God breathed for and is profitable for what? Profitable for doctrine. To know doctrine. Some people, doctrine's boring. No, it's not. Doctrine is sound. Doctrine protects you. The gates of Hades will not prevail against the church. Greater is he that is in you than he is of the world. Why? Because you know sound biblical doctrine. And you're not going to be taken away by false teachers, by false prophets, by false churches, by false organizations, by false cults and so forth. You're going to know the Word of God, and then you're going to reach into those cults and those false organizations. You're going to help pull people out of those things because they're being led astray. In fact, they're being led to hell. So many don't believe in the deity of Jesus Christ. They don't believe in the Trinity. They don't believe in the blood atonement of Christ. They don't believe in real salvation. They don't believe in repentance. They don't believe in so many things that are all biblical, but they don't believe in it. Because why? They've been trained and taught by a false teacher or false booklet or false organization. And that's all they know. They've never been taught the truth. So, and the organization won't teach them anything else but those booklets. And you're going to lead them out of that Book of Mormon. You're going to lead them out of that Pearl of Great Price. You're going to lead them out of those Watchtower magazines. You're going to lead them to the Bible, the whole Bible, and nothing but the Bible, and all God's people said, amen and amen. That's the Word of God going forth. Now listen, all Scripture is given by inspiration of God, as God breathed, and is profitable for doctrine. Doctrine teaches us what is right. What is right. And then he says, and for reproof. For reproof. What does that mean? For what is not right. It teaches what is right and what is not right. Not right in life. Unrighteous. Ungodliness. Teaches what's not right, false teachings, heresies, error, and so forth. The Bible teaches what is right, what is not right, reproof. Then for correction, that speaks of how to get right. How to get right, correction. If we get off kilter, if we get off course. We get distracted in wrong teachings. If we study the Word of God, we'll get on the right teachings. God created one man and one woman to be married. Amen? He didn't create man with man. He didn't create woman with woman. He created a man and woman to get married, to be fruitful and to multiply. A man and a man cannot be fruitful and multiplying. A woman and a woman can be fruitful and multiplying. Only a man and woman can be fruitful and multiplying and have children and so forth. If we follow the ways of homosexuality, we'll become extinct. Follow the ways of God, we are a very populous people and rejoicing people with children and grandchildren, great-grandchildren, and so forth, because that's the way God designed us. What I want to get to is the law first mentioned. What is the law first mentioned? The law first mentioned when God created Adam, then God created Eve. Then he brought them together, and they became one flesh. One flesh. That's how God created us. He says, now be fruitful and multiply, period. And that's the way we present the gospel to the culture, and we realize it's the law first mentioned. Homosexuality, having fornication or adultery, of course, outside the realms of marriage, you know, you can't do those things, adultery and fornication, sex before marriage and so forth. It's wrong. That's unrighteousness, ungodliness, not following the ways of God. We're to love God with all of our heart, mind, soul, and strength, love our neighbor as self. I hear some people say, well, we're just to love everybody, and that's good enough. No, no. You have to love God with all your heart, with all your mind, with all your soul, with all your strength. That's what God has designed. First love God, then love one another. And loving God, you have to be in agreement with God. How could two walk together unless they agree? It says in Amos. And so you realize, how could two walk together unless they agree? You have to agree upon the word of God. And God will walk with you. You'll walk with God. God's going to bless you mightily and abundantly as you're in agreement. One man, one woman, being fruitful and multiplying. So we learn God's the word of all scripture is given by inspiration of God and is profitable for doctrine, what is right, for reproof, what is not right, for correction, how to get right. Then he says, for instruction in righteousness. That is how to stay right, how to stay right. Instruction in righteousness. We must read, we study, we learn, we grow, and then we live it. We apply the word of God to our lives, then we stay right with God, and the blessings will flow. Amen. All scripture is given by inspiration of God and is profitable for doctrine, for reproof, for correction, for instruction in righteousness, that the man or woman of God, if I just add that in there, that the man of God may be complete, thoroughly equipped for every good work. Truth is so vitally important to God. Jesus prayed, John 17:17, Father, sanctify them with your truth, your word is truth. All scripture is given by inspiration of God. There you go. We're in the Word of God. We contend for the faith through the Word of God. Faith comes to hearing, hearing by the Word of God. When it says that Jesus, he says, teach them all things that I've taught you, you've observed and so forth in me. The word teach is found some 40 times in the book of Acts. Jesus was a teacher. We're to be teachers. We're to be disciples. We're to be learners. We're to grow in our faith. And we need to attend a church that teaches sound biblical doctrine. I hope we always do that for you here at Calvary Chapel Pearl Harbor. We do our very best to make sure you're always learning the Word of God from Genesis to Revelation, chapter by chapter, verse by verse, word by word, that you know and you understand the depths and the riches of our Lord Jesus Christ and who he is, what he has to offer you each and every day and forever. In verses 15 to 21, let's continue on. He says, now I myself am confident concerning you, my brethren, that you also are full of goodness, filled with all knowledge, able also to instruct or admonish one another. Verse 15, nevertheless, brethren, I have written more boldly to you on some points as reminding you because of the grace given to me by God. God gives us grace to do the work of the kingdom in ministry and in missions. Everything is about the grace of God, my friends. We don't take advantage of the grace, but we live by grace. For by grace you've been saved through faith, and not of yourselves. It is the gift of God, not of works, lest anyone should boast. And when we are called to ministry, your ministry is by the grace of God. Paul writes to Timothy, he says, Timothy, be strong in the grace of our Lord and Savior Jesus Christ. Every minister must be strong in the grace, every pastor strong in the grace of God. Because so many times we condemn ourselves, we feel like we're not doing a good enough job, might as well just quit. What's the use already? No, you're doing this work and you're saved and you stay strong in the grace of God and you present the grace of God to all of God's people. Because they live by grace. We're going to die by grace. We're going to go to heaven by grace through Jesus Christ, our Lord and King. Like Paul, every Christian ministry must preach the gospel to the entire world. Let's keep reading here. Nevertheless, brethren, I have written more boldly to you on some points as reminding you because of the grace given to me by God, that I might be a minister of Jesus Christ to the Gentiles, ministering the gospel, the good news of God, that the offering of the Gentiles might be acceptable, sanctified by the Holy Spirit. How do we get sanctified? We get sanctified by the word of God, by the word of truth, by the power of the Holy Spirit. Therefore, I have reason to glory in Christ Jesus in things which pertain to God. For I will not dare to speak of any of those things which Christ has not accomplished through me in word and deed to make the Gentiles obedient. In mighty signs and wonders by the power of the Spirit of God, so that from Jerusalem and round about to Illyricum, I have fully preached the gospel of Christ. And so I have made it my aim to preach the gospel, not where Christ was named, lest I should build on another man's foundation, but as it was, as it is written, to whom he was not announced, they shall see. To whom he was not announced, they shall see. And those who have not heard shall understand. When I would be preaching the gospel, not only here in our area, but as well as to the islands and into the whole world. We're called to minister the gospel to the whole world. Jesus has told us in Mark 16:15-16, he said to us, he declared to us, he encourages us, he exhorts us, if you will. He says, go into all the world and preach the gospel. Preach the gospel to every creature. He who believes and is baptized will be saved, but he who does not believe will be condemned. This is why I have that slogan here in our church, go for God. What am I going to go for God? I'm going to go for God in soul winning, in missions, in ministries here in the church, in discipleship. We want to go for God in all things. We're always on the move. We want to be the book of Acts, never ending. We're at the actions of the Holy Spirit upon the apostles, upon the disciples. It is also the actions of the apostles and disciples in the book of Acts as they're moved by the power of the Holy Spirit. We want the same work to be taking place in each and every one of our lives as God has called us to the work of the ministry. We must be moving. We can't be squatters. We can't be sitters. We can't be quitters. We've got to be people that are preaching the gospel, ministering the gospel of our Lord Jesus Christ, not only in this community, but to the whole world. We use the radio as an extensive work of ours. 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And we want to always be making disciples, preaching the word of God, giving the invitation of salvation, and then making disciples through the preaching and teaching of the Bible itself, from Genesis to Revelation.
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0: Aloha, this is Pastor Gerald Skinner. And you know, many times as we hear the word of God through the radio ministry and the messages that are given, there's people out there who've never given their hearts to Jesus Christ. Or maybe you're that prodigal son or daughter. I just like to share with you personally, this is your moment in time. This is your day of salvation.
2: If you'd like to receive Christ as your personal Lord and Savior, or you need to return to Him as that prodigal son or daughter, then why don't you just join me in what we call the Sinner's Prayer. It's not a magical prayer. It's a prayer of faith. It's trusting in Christ and asking Him to forgive your sins and believing in Him that He's going to do a great and mighty work in your life. He's got a great plan for you. So please join me right now if you need to. Just repeat this prayer right now. Dear Heavenly Father, I confess to you that I am a sinner. And I want your Son, Jesus Christ, to come into my heart and save my soul. Lord Jesus, please wash away all my sins with your holy and righteous blood. And please fill me with the power of your Holy Spirit. I want to be born again. Thank you, Father, for loving me. Thank you, Jesus, for being my Savior, my Lord. I'm going to do my best to live for you, to serve you, and to honor you. I ask this prayer in Jesus' name. If you said that prayer, you meant it with all your heart. God loves you and He forgives you of all your sins, past, present, and future. And God has a great plan for you. He has a future and a hope for you. If you'd like to receive a new believer's packet, just go to our website at calvarychapelpearlharbor.com, email us, and we'd love to get that information out to you. May the Lord bless you mightily, and congratulations. Welcome to the family of God. You now have everlasting life in Jesus Christ. God bless you.
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4: One new accident, but it's townbound. It's on the Pali shortly before Wau Kanaka. Traffic slows after Upper Nu'uanu Pali Drive. Going windward is fine on the Pali, as well as on the Likelike and the H3. The drive east, good to Hawaii Kai. The slow H1 traffic in town extends from Middle Street to Puno. If you come in on Nimitz, it's slow until you get past Kalihi Street. Going west, the backups are longer today than usual to Halava, but after you get through the Halava interchange, you'll pick up.
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14: And Jonah went down, down. And then it said, and he paid the fare. When you're running from God, you will pay a price. The price will be more expensive than you've ever realized. Well, can't I just do what I want to do? God gave me free choice. Oh, absolutely. Each of us have been given the sacred prerogative of free choice. You can do whatever you want to do. You have the privilege to choose, but what you don't have the privilege to choose is the consequences that that choice entails.
15: Welcome to Words of New Hope with Dr. Wayne Cordero. Today, we'll look at the story of Jonah and how he found himself in the midst of a storm that was totally life-changing. Pastor Wayne will show us that there are two types of storms in life, perfecting storms and correcting storms. We'll find out what that's all about in just a minute. But first, we invite you to enjoy the music of the New Hope Singers.

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1: And we want to talk about that today as we talk about Jonah, a reluctant runaway prophet. One of the greatest revivals known to mankind happened not in Azusa Street or Toronto or any place else, actually happened at Nineveh, where 120,000 people, from the king to the least, all repented and stepped over the line of faith. But that evangelist had to be sought by God and pursued and roped. But once he let God catch him, something huge took place, so much so that God dedicates a whole book of miracles called the Book of Jonah. But first, let's talk about another evangelist. His name is Billy Graham. The story is told, and it's a fictitious story, but he lands his plane after a crusade, and waiting for him is a limousine. It's one of those Bentley cars, and it's a really nice car. And Billy Graham said to the driver, you know, I've never driven a Bentley before. Could I drive this? And the driver goes, you're Billy Graham, absolutely. So he jumps in, he's driving, and he's saying to the driver, man, this is a nice car. The guy goes, it sure is. He says, man, we're going 80, and it feels like we're 50. And the guy goes, yeah, it's so smooth. Well, he turns the corner just then, a police car catches him, 80 in a 55. He turns on the light and pursues this car. And when he gets up to the window and the window goes on, he recognizes who it is. Quickly, he says, excuse me, sir, I'll be right back. Calls his captain. He says, I know we're supposed to enforce the law and maybe give preference to important people, but this one's important. And the captain goes, well, is it the governor? He said, more important. He said, is it the president? More important. The captain says, well, who is it? He says, I think it's Jesus Christ because he's got Billy Graham to be the chauffeur. Runaway prophets. Reluctant evangelists. It's about 750 BC when this is all taking place. The Assyrians make their capital in a town called Nineveh, up north of Israel. They are treacherous opponents of Israel. They are mean, militant people. Jonah does not like them. But God's going to speak to Jonah. But we're not going to start back in the 700 BCs. We're going to start in the New Testament. We're going to start with a story where the Pharisees came to Jesus and said, we want more miracles. We want to see a couple more signs to prove that you're really the Messiah. And Jesus reprimands them, and it's going to come up on the scripture board here, but he says this. He says, a wicked and adulterous generation asks for a sign, but none will be given it except the sign of the prophet Jonah. For as Jonah was 3 days and 3 nights in the belly of a huge fish, so the Son of Man will be 3 days and 3 nights in the heart of the earth. Jesus was actually saying, I'm talking about the resurrection. You're asking for a sign. He said, I am the sign. My death and burial and resurrection is a sign to every generation that God loves you so much that he was willing to send his only begotten son, that whosoever would believe in him would not perish, but have everlasting life. You want a sign? And of all the signs he could have used, he reaches back 700 years to a man named Jonah and picks one of the most incredible stories in the Bible to use to depict his death and burial and resurrection, the message of the gospel. The book of Jonah is a book of miracles, and God put all of these miracles in a book for you and for me and for generations to come, because in this book is a message for the church. And today, I want to charge us as one of those churches so that when God pursues us and something happens in us, revival will be the result. Sometimes we think it starts over there. America needs the revival. Really? Is that where it begins? We're about to find out with Jonah and to see exactly where it begins. Because it really begins with individuals whom God is pursuing and seeking. The word of the Lord came to Jonah. the word of the Lord. Did you know that one phrase happens, or similar to that, 2,000 times in the Old Testament? The word of the Lord came to David. The word of the Lord came to Moses. The word of the Lord came to, I believe the word of the Lord came to Jonah. Because why would the Bible lie over 2,000 times in the Old Testament? The word of the Lord still comes to people today. The word of the Lord comes to you. Word of the Lord will come and you'll hear it in your heart. God doesn't need to use English. It's in a nanosecond. Without a word being spoken, you'll understand reams of what God just said. He doesn't need to use a human language. He just all of a sudden, boom, and all of a sudden you have knowledge of what God's saying. How many of you know what I'm talking about? Yeah, he doesn't carry on a 20-minute conversation with you. It's just like, got it, God, got it. The word of the Lord will come to you. The word of the Lord came to Jonah. But what did Jonah do with it? Here's an interesting thing. But the first thing about God's love is I want to encourage you today to listen for the word of the Lord coming to you. For some of you, when you come to this church, the word of the Lord will be here. God never invites you to some place unless he's got something very special for you to receive. And the Bible says, no man cometh unto me unless the Father draws him. So regardless of how you were invited here, you ultimately were invited by the Father. Because he has a word for you, for this generation, for this church. The word of the Lord comes to New Hope today. It's inspired by God. I believe firmly that the Bible is the word of the Lord for us. And as you read it, God's going to highlight something for you. How many of you have been reading the Bible and something just goes boom and stands out? It's like, wow, that's for me. Yeah, I call that the Holy Ghost highlighter. Yes, oh my, okay, got it. The question is, what will you do with it? What will you do with it? Listen for the word of God. It's going to come to you. It came to Jonah, and Jonah wasn't happy about it because he didn't like the Assyrians that lived in Nineveh. Wasn't his friends. And so Jonah, it says, fled from the presence of the Lord. Fled from the presence. Have you ever heard the Lord say one thing and then you just do the opposite? We do that. Jonah did that to you too, as well as we do. And the Bible says he went down to Joppa to get away from it all. It's been true throughout the Bible. When we don't want to do what God wants us to do, we flee from the presence of the Lord. And that's what the definition of sin is. Sin is separation from God's best. If something is happening in your life or a loved one's life and it's not God's best, that's sin. You're separating yourself from the presence of God. Jonah went the other way. He said, I don't care. I'm just going to do what I want to do. And he separated himself from the presence of God. And he tried to run. Started with Adam and Eve, didn't they? When they sinned, they hid from God, hid behind their fig leaves. Yeah, that's a real good hiding place, don't you think? You're naked on one side, fig leaf in between. It's like, yeah, you're really hiding from God. It's like a little kid going, oh, I'm hiding, you can't see me. The Lord's going, yeah, right. Yeah, you can't run from God. The Bible says it this way, you can make your bed in hell and you can't get away from God. He loves you that much. Is he pursuing me to hurt me? No, he's pursuing you because he loves you that much. And he knows your future. When God puts his finger on you, you can't run. Oh, you can. But it's like, oh, look, Wayne's running. Oh, run fast. Ooh, wow. Yeah, you know one of the best things to do when God is pursuing you? Let him catch you. Let him catch your heart. You're in the middle of worship saying, I'm not going to worship. I'm not going to lift my hand. Just let him catch you. Give in to what the Holy Spirit's saying. If God's pursuing you and you know you need to change your life, follow him, let him catch you. It'll be the greatest victory you will ever have won because you can't outrun God. If you do, it'll be the greatest defeat. Let God catch you. Let him catch up with you. But Jonah, he went down to Joppa, the Bible says, and then he went down to the belly of this ship to get away from God. Whenever you're running from God, you're going down. You're taking your future down, your family down, your friends down, your own soul down. You're going down, down, doobie, doobie, down, down. And Jonah went down, down. And then it said, and he paid the fare. When you're running from God, you will pay a price. The price will be more expensive than you've ever realized. Well, can't I just do what I want to do? God gave me free choice. Oh, absolutely. Each of us have been given the sacred prerogative of free choice. You can do whatever you want to do. You have the privilege to choose, but what you don't have the privilege to choose is the consequences that that choice entails. See, the consequences of those choices have been set before time immemorial. Before time began, those laws have been put in place. Laws of the cosmos, the laws of physical laws, physics laws, the laws of right and wrong. All of those laws have been put in place. It's been set. Man can try to deny it, ignore it, sidestep it, circumvent it, but the laws are still there. The wages of sin is, or separation from God. There's two kinds of death. There's a death which is a cessation of life, where life stops. But there's also death in terms of the separation from life. You still exist, but you don't live. And that's what sin does. So you die before you die. Your soul dies, your heart dies. And we can choose to pay the price. Just that's how it is. Yeah, but you see, when you go away from the presence of the Lord, not only do you suffer, but others suffer. Listen carefully. You never sin alone. Consequences will take place in your family, your loved one, your future. God's plan, God's promises could be your kids or the neighbor's kids or maybe your nephews or nieces. They'll all watch and see. You never sin alone. And so when those things happen and the word of the Lord comes, think. Because God is seeing everything. He's the Alpha and the Omega. He sees the beginning from the end. So he says, here's the word of the Lord for you. And the best thing to do is catch it. Get it. So we got, I got it. But what was happening? Jonah was running from the presence of the Lord. But I want you to see that this book, the book of Jonah, tells us a lot about God's love. Uses Jonah, but tells us a lot about God's love. God loved Jonah and God loved Nineveh so much that he pursues Jonah. Because revival always begins with the hearts of certain individuals that are open, willing. What happens sometimes is, as I said, the church no longer is the church. The world is going to be the world. Sinners do what they do best. They sin. People that don't know God will continue to walk away from God. The world will be the world. But the problem is when the church is no longer the church and we become like the world. So they can't tell. The only difference between us and the world is we go to church on Sunday and they don't. And then all of a sudden, when God speaks to their hearts, where are they going to turn? Because they see no difference. So it's in these days where God's word is coming to us. Why? Because he loves our community. And he loves America. How many of you believe that? He does. And he doesn't want them to perish. Sometimes God says, pray for your enemies. We go, no, no. Pray for your enemies. Okay, I'll pray. God, burn their eyes in their sockets. I'm praying for them. No, not quite like that. I love this community, even though it's different, strange. Jesus died for them. Do we prove our love by endorsing all that they're doing? No. Love is defined as wanting God's best for the other person. I want God's best for our community. I want God's best for the White House. Not his worst. Not absolving sin. Not turning a blind eye towards poor leadership. No, I want God's best. And I want us to be committed to that. So we pray likewise. But it doesn't start in America. Where does revival start? Well, we need it in America. Does it start with America? Nope. It starts with runaway evangelists like you and me. And God pursues you and me. Because all of a sudden, we're starting to be defined like the world. People who love pleasure more than God. Boastful, arrogant, proud, disobedient to parents. holding to a form of godliness, but really denying its reality. That's the end times. Is it the world? Oh, could be the church. So God's going to pursue us because the answer is the church. The church is really the hope of the world. Because if we no longer become the church, where do they find direction? How do they find home? Because there is no home. And so we as God's people are really the Jonas. And so this book is really for us. And when we are going the other way, what God does, and because he loves you and me so much, listen carefully, he's going to send two kinds of storms. You'll find two kinds of storms in your life. Number one, there's perfecting storms. And number two, there's correcting storms. Perfecting storms and correcting storms. You'll notice that when Simon Peter stepped out of the boat, remember in that storm on the Sea of Galilee, and began to walk on the water. I tried it when I went to Galilee. It doesn't work, but at least I tried. But Peter walked on the water, and it says when he saw the waves, he began to sink. He reached out his hand, and the Lord grabbed him and said, we're going to have to work on your faith. We got to perfect your faith. Why did you doubt? Come on. There's going to be times in your life as a Christian that God will send perfecting storms in your life to refine your faith, to help you to trust. There's going to be turbulence that'll take place, tumultuous things that'll happen in your life, your health, and God's going to say, you trust me, watch. Keep trusting, keep trusting. It's painful, but what is that doing? Well, it's getting me to my knees. Good, good, good, good. What are you doing? You're praying like you never prayed before. Yep. So that when you're done with the sickness, I want you to pray like you've never prayed before. And don't wait for a sickness to propel you to do so. You know, just think of it this way. Let's say you're on an airplane, 32,000 feet. Everybody's having fun, drinking, eating, talking. All of a sudden, you hear one engine sputter. And it's dipping. And all of a sudden, you hear the other one. Poof, poof. And then you hear this. Well, all everyone's toupees are now on the ceiling, and they're yelling and screaming, and they're praying like they have never prayed before. And it's going towards terra firma, and they're yelling, crying out to God, saying, God, I won't cuss anymore, drink, or yell at my wife. No, God, I'm going to be good. And we're making all of these commitments to God. And let's just say right before we hit the earth, the engines kick back in. And the pilot pulls that plane up, and the belly of the plane is scraping the treetops. But finally, he gets it back in motion. And you go up to 32,000 feet, and everyone goes, whew. It's then that the Lord would say, now remember the prayers you prayed at 3 feet? Remember that at 32,000. See, sometimes in order to get you to where God wants you to be, he has to get you 3 feet from the ground. And you're sweating profusely, but you pray like you've never prayed before. And all of a sudden, the things that really didn't matter now matter. The things you took for granted, you don't. Your family, your relationship with God, things that he's spoken to you about, they're not just commonplace anymore. They're gifts, because you're about to lose it all. And the Lord says, you know, the reason I will allow those kinds of storms to come into your life is so that the commitments you make at 3 feet will be what will sustain your future at 32,000 feet. And the only time I'll get you to pray like that is when your belly's rubbing the treetops. Now, remember that. There's perfecting storms. And there's a reason why God does that. Respond. But there's also not only perfecting storms, there's correcting storms. And that's what Jonah is about to face.
0: 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We'll pick it up right there on tomorrow's broadcast.
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4: Traffic was already slower than usual going west on the freeways, and now there's a new accident making it even slower. The accident's on the H1 westbound just after the Halava interchange. The H1 is backed up on the airport viaduct, the Moanalua backed up to Pu'uloa Road. H1 stays under speed from Iea to the split. If you're inbound from the west, both freeways still backed up behind the Middle Street merge, and from there it's slow to Makiki. No incidents going east or when.
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13: 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The following message was recorded during one of our Sunday morning worship services. Let's listen in as Pastor Scott Custer shares God's word with us in the second part of a message entitled 38 Wonders Number 27, God Gives Me His Spirit, Lynn.
12: So to her, that was proof that God was saying, yeah, go ahead, divorce, your godly husband. No. Not every door is coming from God. Not every door that is open is from him. We have an enemy who loves to leave doors open for us all the time. That being said, an open door certainly can be from God. God sometimes leads us to a place, leads us to particular circumstances where he's like, I want you to walk through this door that I have opened. Sometimes he does make it obvious. Sometimes he does lead us like, hey, I've closed all the doors. That one's open. Guess which one you're supposed to go through? That one. But we just can't assume that every open door is from him. We just can't assume that they're all for us. Now, finally, a related idea is kind of the opposite. Some people think that the Holy Spirit's leading them only through closed doors. It's a similar but related idea. What I'm saying is that an open door does not always mean God wants you to walk through it. And if the door is closed, that does not always mean God wants you to walk away from it. Just because something's hard, just because there are obstacles in the way, does not mean God wants you to walk away from it. The fallacious belief here is that if it's hard, it must not be from God. Well, that's one that permeates all of human history, really, and all human religions. Have this idea, if things are easy, God is blessing you. Christianity goes, no, not necessarily. We will suffer for Christ. Those who follow God are going to go through difficult times. That's the promise we have in Scripture. Not that, hey, you're not going to walk through waters and rivers and floods and fires. Isaiah 43:2 does not say, if you walk through the waters, I'll be with you. It says, when you walk through the waters, I will be with you. When you pass through the rivers, I will be with you. When you walk through fire, you will not be set ablaze. I will be with you. So our promise as Christians is not freedom from suffering and problems, but it's God's presence and his promises throughout the suffering and the problems. So closed doors do not necessarily mean walk away. I mean, what if Christians in closed countries like Iran or Iraq or other Muslim countries, or actually Russia or North Korea, if they just threw up their arms and said, well, the door's not open to the gospel here, so clearly this is not where God wants us to be. Clearly, we should just take our gospel and move on to where God is already at work. And the numbers might come more easily. Who's going to work in the hard places, in the tough places, if everybody runs from a closed door? Thankfully, Christians and missionaries have not taken this approach. They are smuggling Bibles into those countries. There are people who are living in places where it takes 7 years of sharing the gospel with someone before they trust in Jesus. Those are the numbers of Western Europe, where you will get converts to Christianity slower than any other continent. Who's going to go there? Where the doors are closed and the work is hard. See, sometimes a door is closed and God wants you to break in. He wants you to be an E. Breaking and entering, for those who don't know what a B and E is. Or maybe just pick the lock. Maybe he doesn't want you to break it down. But God may not want you to leave from that closed door. Maybe he wants you to stay there. Maybe keep knocking. Maybe break it in. I don't know. But just because the door's closed, don't assume that God is wanting you to move on. He may. He may not. It's just not a bulletproof way of discerning his will. So again, I'm not saying God never leads through feelings. I'm not saying God never leads through circumstances. He does at times do both of those. What I'm saying is we cannot reliably trust our feelings. We cannot reliably look at our circumstances and discern from those alone whether the Spirit is leading us. Okay, if that's true, then how are we led by the Spirit? All I've done is make things harder for you. All I've said is, hey, you rely on this? No, pew, pew, can't have that. So how does the Spirit actually lead us? How does he share his will for our lives? I'm so glad you asked. The most reliable indicator you have of the Spirit's leading in your life is right here. It is the Word of God. The Spirit of God leads the people of God primarily through

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2: You go, well, I've got a problem. Let me just open it up to somewhere and take a verse out of context, and now I'm just going to somehow go and apply that. That's not what I mean. Rather, I mean that the scriptures seem far more focused on developing us into the types of people we're supposed to be, rather than leading us toward a particular action, one or the other. God cares more about who you are. God cares more about who you are and why you do what you do than he actually cares about what you do. I'm not saying he doesn't care about what. He cares about the what. But God is far more concerned through his word about who you are and what your motivations are. Why do you do what you do? It's more important to him often than what you actually end up doing. Nearly every time you find the phrase, the will of God, in the New Testament, almost every time it is there, it refers to the shaping of our moral character. And it says God's will is for you. It's usually to become this kind of person, to be somebody who is this, to be somebody who's motivated in this way. Never is the will of God there. The will of God is for you to do X, Y, and Z. Actually, the will of God is to be X, Y, and Z. Couple of examples. Romans chapter 12. Romans chapters 1 through 11, Paul has tried to explain the gospel, that we are sinners. Because of our sin, we have separated ourselves from a perfect and holy God. It is only Jesus and his blood on the cross that takes away our sin, that he died in our place so we can have a relationship with God again when we put our faith alone in Christ alone. That's Romans 1 through 11. Romans 12, he goes, okay, therefore, because of the gospel, in light of this, I urge you, brothers and sisters, in view of God's mercy, to offer your bodies as a living sacrifice, holy and pleasing to God. Hey, I want you to live a certain way. This is your true and proper worship. Do not conform to the pattern of this world, but be transformed by the renewing of your mind. What happens then? What happens when we put our minds on the things of Christ, Paul? Then you will be able to test and approve what God's will is, his good, pleasing, and perfect will. Do you catch that? He's saying you're going to be able to test for, you're going to find, you're going to follow God's will when you allow your life and your mind to conform to him. When you become like Christ, when you trust more and more in the gospel, when you give more of your life over to God, then you're going to be able to test and approve what God's will is. What he wants you to do is going to become more obvious once you become the person God wants you to be. Again, 1 Thessalonians 4, 3 and 4, similar idea. It is God's will that you should marry this person. No. It says it's God's will that you should be sanctified. That means that you should be made holy, that you should be made like Christ. What does God want for you? Is God's will for your life? That you should be sanctified. You should be like Jesus. And he gives some examples of what that looks like. That means that you should avoid sexual immorality. Each of you should learn to control your own body in a way that is holy and honorable. See, it is God's will that we be men and women who are in control of our minds and of our bodies. This is God's will for you. It's not some secret thing. He's not hiding it from you. He's not going, hey, God, where's your will? Oh, I'm not going to show you. He wants you to know. He's written it down for you. His primary will for you is that you become the type of person who's like Jesus. And this has less to do about choosing a particular college, particular house, or a particular career. This is about allowing the Spirit to sanctify you, to bring forth spiritual fruit in your life. And that is going to happen the most. You are going to grow the most. You are going to put your mind and your heart and your life on him the most when you interact with his word, with his living and active word. The pastor and author, J.D. Greer, writes, he says, when you are the kind of person God wants you to be, then you will do what he wants you to do. When we

0: think like God does, will do what God does. You see, the will of God for your life is not some tightrope that you have to walk, and if, boy, if you stray from it, one step, you're gonna fall 400 feet to your death. Right? That's not how God's will is. The book of Proverbs describes God's will as a path. It's a road. Yeah, there are some clear boundaries. Don't do this. Don't do that. There are some clear guardrails on the road, but the road's pretty wide. And the road has some forks in it. You can turn left, you can turn right. You go to this college or to this college. You can take this job or this job. And God's will for you is not going to be messed up. It's not like college A leads to God's will and college B, God's wrath. Unless you go to the University of Oklahoma, then you might be experiencing a wrathful time. Rather, if we walk in wisdom, if we follow the Holy Spirit's leading, if we read his word, if we allow get into this and we allow this to get into us, then we are giving the Spirit power to lead us. God will direct our steps. He will establish our lives when we follow him in his word. The 5th century theologian Augustine, when he was writing about God's will for your life, he said this: your God's will for your life is for you to love God and to do what you will. That's God's will for your life, to love God and do what you will. Now, most people freak out because all they see is the second part. No, you can't tell people to do what they want. You can if you have the first part. If you tell them God loves you and God wants you to love him, if you love God, you don't have to worry as much about the second part because your will is going to conform to his will. What you want is gonna be what he wants because you're becoming the type of person that he wants you to be. If we follow the Spirit's leading through his word, we're gonna become people who love God and who do what his will. Both the Apostle Peter and the Apostle Paul talked about the sufficiency and the excellency of Scripture and God's word. Paul says that the word of God makes us complete, equipped for every good work. The word of God leads us into every good work. Does that include picking a career, a job, a house, a spouse? Yeah, it does, because it leads us toward every good work. It's sufficient for all those things. Peter also says that the knowledge of Christ through the Bible is the power for all things that pertain to life and godliness. Everything you need for life and godliness has been given to you. In 2 Peter 1, he also says, we possess the prophetic word as an altogether reliable thing. Talking about the Bible. You do well if you pay attention to this as you would to a light shining in a murky place. Every good work, all things that pertain to life and godliness, a light shining in a murky place. These are some pretty tall and big promises about the word of God. See, the Spirit leads us primarily through his word. This is how he wants to lead you, and he's going to lead you through the Bible to become the kind of person that makes decisions that conform to the will of God. He's almost always going to use the Bible. But what about that 2% of the time where he doesn't? Right? What about that extra stuff? What about those occasions when God's going to give you specific instructions? Like go make a lasagna or roll your window down and tell that weird guy crying in his car that God loves him. He might ask you to do some things that he did not communicate in Scripture, but they're not going to contradict what he has communicated in Scripture. So how do you hear the Spirit's voice then? How do you make good and wise decisions in your life when the Bible hasn't spelled it out? Knowing that God gives us his Spirit to lead us and to guide us, what should you and I do for making decisions, right? So I think we've answered the question, what's God's will for your life? How do you figure that out? The word of God, it's to become sanctified, to become somebody who's like Jesus. So there's kind of a related question though that I think we are really asking, which is, okay, but how do I figure out what to do? Okay, well, that's a different question. So let's take a moment and answer that one. How can we follow the Spirit's leading on making good, godly, wise decisions? What process do we follow to put the Spirit's leading into practice? How do we make godly decisions with our lives? How do we pick a good path versus a poor one? Well, that's an important question. Here's four steps, I guess I'd like to give you that you can follow. If you have a decision right now, hey, I'm trying to figure out what God's will for me is in this situation. Well, God's will is for you to become like Jesus and act like Jesus. Okay, but how do I pick a college? Well, that's maybe a different question. Or how do I decide on a career path? That's a different question. All right, how do you make a good decision? How do you follow the Spirit's leading in making decisions? Let's answer that question. Step one, ask four questions. Question one is, what does the Bible say? To follow the Spirit's leading, what does the Bible say? I'm sorry, I'm not really sorry. You can't get away from Scripture. This is where we're gonna start. Each and every time we trust God's word as our guide. It's the foundation for our lives. This is where the Spirit is going to speak to you most often and most clearly. So read your Bible every day. Like the kids' song says, read your Bible and pray every day, pray every day, pray every day. Read your Bible and pray every day if you want to grow. This is going to be the primary way you grow, is by the Holy Spirit's in his word. So it's not just reading it though. When I say reading the word of God, I obviously mean thinking about it, understanding it, and then applying it. Get into the word of God and then let the word of God get into you, because the Bible's not gonna tell you where to live. It's not gonna tell you which career to pursue. It's not gonna tell you whom to marry, but the word of God has so much wisdom that can guide you in these decisions. For example, let's say you're trying to pick between two jobs. Nowhere in there does it say, you should take this job in 2018. But it does say some things about checking your heart motivations. Hey, those who pursue wealth end in folly. Okay, am I only taking this job for money over this one? Does it involve a move? Does it put me closer to family? Does it put me away from family? Does it take us toward a church or away from a church? If I make this decision, am I gonna see my family more or less? Am I gonna have influence that I can use for the kingdom in this job over that one? Right, we can look at our motivations. The living and active word of God pierces the heart. It judges our thoughts. It helps us, I can pick between these two, not because the Bible told me, take this one or that one. The Bible can help you assess your own motivations, your own hearts. Is this greed? What's behind making this decision? Of course, there's nothing wrong with making more money, but that can also be a dangerous thing if that's our only pursuit. So we can kind of put that under the light of Scripture, and examine it. So first, what does the Bible say? Second, to follow the Spirit's leading, consider, what do you sense when you pray? There are times in prayer, especially when I'm praying with Scripture, when I'm praying around Scripture, that the Holy Spirit speaks to me. Sometimes he says things to me in a voice that I know isn't mine. Now, we got to be careful there. We don't just accept any foreign voice that pops into our head, because again, we have an enemy who loves to masquerade as an angel of light. He loves to imitate a good voice and a positive voice. So just because a voice is in your head doesn't mean you follow it, but you can take that voice and assess it. Does that match up with Scripture? Is what this voice telling me to do, does it conform with what the Word of God has told me? We can test that voice. Is this voice encouraging greater faith in the gospel? Is it urging me to step out in greater trust toward God? If so, then maybe yes, this voice that you're sensing when you're praying, what you're hearing, that could be God talking to you. Consider it. This does not mean that that voice supersedes Scripture, because God's not going to contradict what he has already said. He has said his word is eternal, but he might say something that complements Scripture. So as you pray, as you talk to God about the decision, what do you hear from him? Give him some time to speak. This means that when you're praying about it, take some time, pray about it, say, God, here's what I'm asking you for, and then also sit there in silence for a few minutes. Give God a chance to say something back to you. Prayer is a dialogue. It's not just a monologue going one direction. Thirdly, to follow the Spirit's leading, consider this. What do godly people say? People who love God and people who love you and know you. What do they think you should do? This one's pretty important. This is pretty crucial. I mentioned this last week, that 2/3 of the times in the book of Acts, when we see the Holy Spirit come onto the stage, it's because he's going to say something to God's people through God's people. Right, 2/3 of the time he acts, it's to speak to his people through his people. So the Holy Spirit might give somebody else a wisdom or a word or some kind of guidance and discernment that they can share with you. Often the Spirit's going to lead you through godly and wise counsel that you're going to get from other people. Proverbs 12:15 says, "The way of fools seems right to them, but the wise listen to advice." So listen to advice. Get some advice on this decision. Good advice from godly people that you trust. This is one of the reasons why being in a life group is so crucial. Those are people who know you, who love God. They can pray and talk with you through various decisions that you're looking to make. Collect all the wisdom you can. Lastly, probably least important, but it should still be considered, ask yourself this question. What do I want to do? What do you actually want to do in this situation? What would you like to see happen? Like if you were controlling this beginning to end, what would your preference be? What are your feelings? What are your desires? Now, obviously, you cannot just live a life pursuing your own desires, right? Eve followed her heart and broke all of creation. So just because you desire something does not mean, once again, that that's the one to go. This is what I want. Okay, cool. But what does the Bible say about that? The godly counsel you're receiving from others, are they urging you to go that direction? And do you think this is really what God wants you to do? Then also consider, what do I want to do? So I'm not saying it shouldn't factor in, of course. Your desires, as we said earlier, can sometimes be from God. But think about Moses. When God called him, said, "Hey, Moses, I'm choosing you to lead the people out of Egypt." Moses didn't have a peace about that decision. It's not really what he wanted to do. He didn't just give God excuses. He lied to God's face. God said, "Yeah, no, you're gonna do this. This is what I want you to do." So it factors in, but it can't be the deciding factor, is what I guess I would say about your desires. They should factor in, but they don't trump scripture, and they also want to be careful about not trumping really solid advice you're getting from other people. So I hope that these are helpful for you. At International, when we preach, our goals are we want to make the Word of God clear and we want it to be helpful in application. So if you're going, how do I make a good decision? How do I follow the Spirit's leading? Just draw a box on a piece of paper with four sides. Foundation, what does the Bible say? On the sides, what do you sense when you pray? What do you want to do? And the roof, godly advice, what do other people think you should do? Those are the steps I would encourage you to follow as you look to make a good, godly decision that aims to follow the Spirit's goal for your life, because God's people are led by God's Spirit. That's primarily going to happen through the Word, but He might use some other means to lead us as well. But don't stress about it. Seriously, if anything, I hope that maybe today I've taken the stress off you a little bit. There's not a tightrope. God's more concerned with who you are and why you do what you do than He is with the particular decision of one over the other. God can probably use you in both locations or in both situations that you're looking at. He's going to work in ways in your life that you don't know. He has sovereignly organized your life to lead up to this point. He's not going to take His hands off you now. He's going to sovereignly keep guiding and leading you forward. And we have this awesome promise in Proverbs 3:6. It says, "In all your ways acknowledge Him and He shall direct your paths." That's what I'm saying about love God and do what you will. Love God, submit everything to Him, and then do what you want. Because that's probably going to be God leading you to do those things. You're going to allow your will to conform to His. So if you're acknowledging God in all your ways, if you're loving Him, if you're following Him, if you're studying His Word, if you're making sure the Word is being applied, you're getting into it, it's getting into you, then God promises to direct your paths. God promises to lead you forward. So relax. Trust that He is leading you. Focus on becoming the type of person God wants you to be. And then allow the Spirit to guide you to make decisions that He wants you to make. Because God's people are led by God's Spirit to become the kind of people who love God and make good decisions.
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4: Got a new accident in town. It's on the ramp from the Poly Highway to the H1 eastbound. Traffic is backed up on the Poly past Pa'oa Road. The H1 is slow eastbound from the Middle Street merge to Ward Avenue. From there, it's clear to Hawaii Kai. No change to the west. Both freeways are still backed up from the Halawa Interchange. And then it's slow on the H1 to the split. Traffic's good going out of Waikiki and up to the freeway on both McCully and Kapa.
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17: 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Pat is an author, teacher, and international speaker in the area of Christian apologetics, the defense of the Christian faith. Hidden away for centuries by the Essenes as Roman armies advanced, the Dead Sea Scrolls lay untouched until a Bedouin shepherd stumbled upon them in 1947. These manuscripts predate the birth of Christ and confirm the Old Testament prophecies of Christ the faithful transmission of the biblical text over millennia and more. Discover today why this is one of the greatest archaeological discoveries of our time. If you've missed any part of this broadcast, log on at evidenceandanswers.org, and there you will find this message entitled, The Secret of the Dead Sea Scrolls, listed under the 2025 Evidence and Answers Conference Series titled, Can We Believe the Bible? And you'll also find hundreds more podcasts that you may download or listen online. Now let's get right into part two of this two-part study. Here's our host, Pat.
15: They found fragments from thousands of fragments from every book of the Old Testament except Esther. Okay, they also found their theological works, other apocryphal books, and rules and regulations of the Qumran communities. It was a tremendous find. Now, they dated these scrolls from about as early as the 3rd century BC to the 1st century AD. And the main methods that were used for dating are archaeology. Paleography is the study of ancient handwriting, all right? You can tell, right, old English texts from the 16th century to modern styles of writing, right, cursive and all. You can tell when documents are written, okay? Orthography is the study of ancient writing forms and spelling, and of course, carbon-14 dating. Now, in all these cases, all right, if the archaeologists look at it and come up with a date, paleographers look at it, come up with it, and the dates are way off, we say, well, we're not sure the dates, okay? But when all of these guys come together and their dates are right online, we can be reasonably sure of the dates. So archaeologists studied the pottery, the coins, the graves, garments there, things that they found where the Essenes lived. They came up with a date around the 2nd century to the 1st century AD. Paleographers studied the style of writing and arrived at dates ranging from the same time. Scientists using radiocarbon dating ended up coming with about the same dates. So with these methods all coming together, scholars are very confident in their dating here. Now, what did we find in the scrolls? Well, 11 caves contained nearly 1,000 ancient documents, which included several scrolls and more than 100,000 fragments here. And we found fragments from every Old Testament book except the book of Esther. And other works included apocryphal books, their commentaries on the Old Testament, the manuals of discipline for the community, and theological works as well. The majority were written in Hebrew, although many were written in Aramaic, and you had some written in Greek. Here is the great Isaiah scroll. We found the entire scroll, about 20 feet long. And then we have the discovery of the famous copper scroll here. Unlike the other scrolls, this one was written in copper. It provided directions to 64 sites throughout the land of Israel, supposedly containing treasure. They haven't found any treasure at those locations, but that's the famous copper scroll there. They also had the war scroll. It's an eschatological text describing the 40-year war that would occur between the sons of light and the evil sons of darkness. The temple scrolls, the largest and most detailed of the scrolls, it described a future Jerusalem temple that will be built at the end of the age. And it reveals the Qumran's vision of God's ideal sanctuary and law. Now, what is the significance of the scrolls? Well, could list about a dozen, but we'll just go through about four today as most relevant to us as believers in Christ. First, the scrolls confirm the accurate preservation of our Old Testament text with hundreds of manuscripts from every book of the Old Testament, except for Esther, many comparisons that we can make to our present day text. Our present day text comes from what is called the Masoretic text. Okay, so your Old Testament comes from the Masoretic text. The Masoretes were Jewish scholars between 500 AD and about 1000 AD, and they made copies of the Old Testament that we derive our Old Testament from. The oldest Masoretic text we had is the Aleppo Codex, which dates about 935 AD. Now, many critics were alleging that our Old Testament has been edited and changed over the years, okay? It's hard to make that allegation against the New Testament, because those of you familiar with New Testament studies know that we have over 5,000 ancient Greek manuscripts coming from all different parts of the Roman Empire. You add on top of that quotes of the church fathers, translations, you end up with over 24,000 documents from which we can compare from all over the Roman Empire, and we can be really confident that our New Testament is been accurately preserved. All right, the Old Testament was a little bit harder, because what we had was the Masoretic text, our oldest one, about 950 AD. And skeptics were saying, you see, we can't make many comparisons here. It's probably been changed and edited over the years. We know that the Septuagint, the Greek translation, was done in about 250 BC, okay? But we didn't have ancient documents as old, you know, as the Dead Sea Scrolls to compare with. Well, when we discovered the Dead Sea Scrolls in 1947, right, we found documents that are about 1,000 years older than our Masoretic text. Now we can make a comparison, right? Especially with the scroll of Isaiah, because we found that entire book there, all right? And you know, Isaiah, it's 66 chapters. It's a huge book. So the world was anxious to compare Isaiah of the Dead Sea Scrolls with our Masoretic text. If they were significantly different, you might be able to build a case that our Old Testament has not been accurately preserved. Well, they did extensive studies with the scroll of Isaiah and found it to be about 96% accurate, word for word, with our Masoretic text here. The minor changes had to do with spelling or some grammar or notes that a scribe may have put in. In other words, it affirmed the accurate transmission of our Old Testament, that it has not been doctored, edited, or changed significantly. In fact, we've made a recent discovery, just to throw in here, of what's called the silver scrolls. Okay, they were wrapped up like this. It was hard to read. But with the laser technology we have now, we're able to unravel what was written in these scrolls. And it's a quote from Numbers chapter 6. And it's identical with what we have now. So what we're discovering is this. The fragments that we're discovering, the manuscripts that we have, okay, they are pretty much identical with the Old Testament that we have today. So the Dead Sea Scrolls affirm the accurate preservation and transmission of our Old Testament. Dr. Miller Burrow summarized it and writes this: "It's a matter of wonder that through something like 1,000 years, the text underwent so little alteration. As I said in my first article on the scroll, herein lies its chief importance, supporting the fidelity of the Masoretic tradition." Gleason Archer, one of the most respected Old Testament scholars, wrote this. He said, "Even though two copies of Isaiah discovered in Qumran Cave near the desert in 1947 were 1,000 years earlier than the oldest dated manuscript previously known, they proved to be word for word identical with our standard Hebrew Bible in more than 95% of the text. The 5% of variation consisted chiefly of obviously slips of pen and variations in spelling." So one of the things the Dead Sea Scrolls confirm is the accurate transmission and preservation of our Old Testament. Secondly, the Dead Sea Scrolls affirmed that the prophecies, the messianic prophecies of the coming of Christ. They're written at least 100 years before Christ set foot upon the earth, and he fulfilled them all. Truly amazing. J. Barton Payne in the Encyclopedia of Bible Prophecy records over 100 prophecies made of Christ, which he fulfilled. Right? And many skeptics were saying, well, these prophecies were written after the time of Christ and inserted in, or trying somehow to get around this remarkable legacy of prophecy. However, the Dead Sea Scrolls silenced that argument, and it showed at least 100 years before Christ set foot upon the earth, these prophecies were down, and he fulfilled them all. Truly amazing. All right? So even if you don't believe Daniel wrote Daniel, or Isaiah wrote Isaiah, the Dead Sea Scrolls showed at least 100 years before Christ, these prophecies were down and written, and he fulfilled each one. Just truly amazing. No other person has a prophetic legacy like Christ. How many prophecies are there of the coming and the life of Muhammad? Zero. They try really hard with Deuteronomy 18, John 14, but that has nothing to do with Muhammad. How many prophecies are there of the coming of Confucius or the Buddha? Zero. All right? Christ, you have over 100 prophecies which were written centuries before he set foot upon the earth, confirmed by the Dead Sea Scrolls. Then the Dead Sea Scrolls provided further proof that the Old Testament canon existed before the 3rd century B.C. Portions of the book of Samuel date as early as the 3rd century B.C. We have fragments from Daniel. We have portions from all the minor prophets. Okay? And since when we translated them, they're identical to the text that we have now. And then the Messiah in the scrolls. If you talk to many Old Testament scholars today, this is what I was taught. I remember in my Old Testament class, we had a professor who graduated from Old Testament studies from Harvard. All right, I mean, this guy was a genius, okay? But he was a professor from Harvard Old Testament. I remember he came in and he said, and this is a Christian university I went to, all right? He said, there are no prophecies of Christ in the Old Testament. And I said, what about Isaiah 50? He goes, there are no prophecies of Christ in the Old Testament. And I said, Isaiah 53 is not a prophecy of Christ. He goes, no, that's not a prophecy. That's a prophecy of the nation of Israel. Israel is the suffering servant. Name me what nation has suffered more than it. Israel is the suffering servant. You know, and then I went to another class, and there's a Jewish rabbi there. Same thing, you know. There are no prophecies of Christ in the Old Testament. You know, I said, Isaiah 53, no, Isaiah 53, Psalm 22, no, there's not messianic prophecies, okay? They're of the nation of Israel here. Israel was not expecting some Messiah kingly figure. These are prophecies of the future, the suffering of the nation of Israel. Okay? And I've heard even many pastors preaching that. Well, what was exciting in the Dead Sea? Well, first of all, if you read Isaiah 53, it doesn't match Israel. Okay, Psalm 22, and it just doesn't match the nation of Israel. But what was exciting about the discovery of the Dead Sea Scrolls is that it tells you what kind of Messiah the Jews in the 1st century B.C. were looking for. And how did they interpret the passages from Daniel and the prophets, and especially Isaiah?
18: Well,
15: the studies uncovered that indeed the Jews were expecting a personal Messiah. They didn't interpret Isaiah 53 and these passages as the nation of Israel. They were looking for a personal Messiah here. That the Messiah would be a descendant of King David, and that the Messiah would confirm his claim by performing miracles, including resurrecting the dead. He would be human, but possess some divine attributes here. In fact, you could see in the writings of the Dead Sea Scrolls, the community was struggling. You know, how is it that he is a priest who fulfills the Old Testament law, but he's a ruling king? How do they put the two together? Well, they had two messiahs. Okay, they had two messiahs. One is a priest, and one is a political king. All right, so they had two messiahs. So you could see the struggle there. Instead of two messiahs, what Jesus revealed is what? It's the two comings of the one messiah. But you could see their struggle there. Here's in their messianic writings, here's what they write about the messiah. It says, "For he will honor the pious upon the throne of his eternal kingdom, release the captives, open the eyes of the blind, lifting up those who are oppressed. For he shall heal the critically wounded. He shall raise the dead. He shall bring good news to the poor." Isn't that interesting? When John's disciples came and asked Jesus, "Are you the one, or is there someone else coming?" And what Jesus says is quite similar to this. Interesting, huh? So along with these similarities, the difference was that in the Qumran community, they were looking for two messiahs. Okay? They had trouble putting it together. So you can see how the Jews were struggling. And when Jesus came, some of the theological doctrines at that time and why they were struggling with Jesus and what their expectations were, that Jesus clarified. Then, the Dead Sea Scrolls also affirm the authenticity of several Old Testament books. In fact, this is what I learned throughout college as well. And once again, remember, I went to a Christian university. But we were taught that Daniel was a mythological book, that this is a mythical hero. And I still hear a lot of pastors preaching that today, all right, that Daniel was not written in the 6th century BC during the time of Babylon. He was not part of the Babylonian exile. This is a mythical folk hero here. And this myth of this Daniel was written to inspire the Jews to hang on, remain faithful, all right? Look at this guy Daniel, what he did, and God blessed him, so you guys hang on though you're in exile in Babylon. That it was not written in the 6th century, it was written in the 2nd century. And the reason is that the scholars look at it and said, the Aramaic language here used in Daniel comes from a time, it can't be any earlier than the Maccabean period in 167 BC. It can't be any earlier than that. Well, the scholars studied the Dead Sea Scrolls. One prominent scholar, his name is Kenneth Kitchen. All right, Kenneth Kitchen, he studied Daniel and found that the Aramaic vocabulary used in Daniel is from the 5th century BC or earlier. And the Old Testament Aramaic in the Dead Sea Scrolls, when they studied it, the scholars concluded that the Aramaic used here in the Dead Sea Scrolls is closer to the form of the 4th and 5th century rather than the 2nd century. Here's another one, okay? Thus confirming the early date of the book of Daniel. That indeed, it's very likely that Daniel was writing during the time of Babylon, as the Bible says. Another one here is the book of Isaiah. Critical scholars challenge the view that Isaiah was written by a single author. They allege, and once again, this is what I was taught throughout college. They said any Old Testament scholar worth his weight knows there's not one Isaiah. There's at least two Isaiahs, if not three Isaiahs, all right? Most scholars contend that the first 39 chapters were written by some guy, perhaps named Isaiah, in the 8th century BC, okay? The 700s, all right? But the final 26 chapters were written after the Babylonian exile. And the reason is that there are some differences in style and content between chapter 39 and chapter 40 to 66. Now, if this is true, Isaiah's prophecies of Babylon in the later chapters would not have been predictive prophecies, but written after the events occurred. Jesus in the New Testament affirm that Isaiah is written by one author. If that's the case, Jesus and the apostles would also be mistaken, okay? And like I said, this is the dominant ideology taught in most of our seminaries and Christian universities. And I still hear pastors preaching about this today. Well, with the discovery of the Isaiah scroll at Qumran, okay, we found the entire book of Isaiah. Scholars on both sides were eager to see if the evidence would favor their position. And what we discovered is that the great Isaiah scroll does not have the marked division between what modern scholars view as the first and second Isaiah. The Isaiah scroll revealed no break, no demarcation between the two major sections of Isaiah. The scribe who copied Isaiah viewed it as one singular author. All right, what's interesting is chapter 39 of Isaiah, where it ends, there's about three sentences left at the end of the page. There's room for about three or four sentences left at the end of the scroll. So if this was a different writer, most likely you would start on the next page with the next section. But what do we see in the scroll of Isaiah? The very next line, chapter 40 begins. Okay, it reads as one continual document. So Jesus quotes Isaiah and affirms a single authorship, and so do the apostles. So the Dead Sea Scrolls affirm the authenticity of a couple major books of the Old Testament, like Daniel and Isaiah. So we could go on and talk some more about the significance of the Dead Sea Scrolls, but I think I'll bring it to an end there. All right, so the Dead Sea Scrolls, for several of these reasons, is one of the greatest manuscript discoveries of modern time. And it has tremendous implications for biblical studies, but also for us as believers in Christ. It affirmed the accurate preservation of the Old Testament. It affirmed the messianic prophecies of Christ, that they were indeed written at least 100 years before he set foot upon the earth, all right? I mean, just Isaiah alone, dated about 100 BC, Isaiah alone has over a dozen prophecies of Christ, which he fulfilled. If he just fulfilled those, I mean, that is just amazing. Revealed the messianic expectation of first century Jews, that these messianic passages were not about the nation of Israel. They were waiting for someone, a person. All right, and they were struggling. How do we put it together between a priest and a king, a conquering king? How do we put those two together? And it affirms the authenticity of several Old Testament books, major ones like Daniel and Isaiah. Okay? So it was a tremendous discovery that rocked the world. And what are we discovering? The more archaeology that we discover, we see a pattern here. It's not going against the Bible. It's all affirming what Jesus and the apostles and self-authenticates what the biblical writers wrote. So it's an incredible field. I hope many of you will continue not only study the Bible, but the great archaeology that goes with it. All right? Okay, thank you very much.
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1: 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Pastor Kevin brings a message titled, A Glimpse of Heaven. 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
0: Some of the greatest things about the New Jerusalem is what it does not have. It does not have any tears, no sorrow, no death, no pain. Later on in the chapter, we're going to see that it has no temple. There's not going to be a need of a temple because he's going to be there in all of his reality, in all of his realness. There's going to be no sacrifice, no sun, no moon, no darkness, no sin, and no evil. You say, no sun? How's it going to be like? Do you know that if you read the book of Genesis, there was light before the sun was even around? Let there be light, that was the first day. Sun, moon, and stars, that was day four. The Lord does not need the sun for light. He is light. And in him is no darkness at all. I want to read this. No tears. Every tear, for there be many. Tears of bereaved affliction, such as Mary and Martha, and the widow of Nain wept. Tears of sympathy and mercy, such as Jeremiah and Jesus wept over the sins and calamities of Jerusalem. Tears of persecuted innocence. Tears of contrition and penitence for faults and crimes against the goodness of the majesty of heaven. Tears of disappointment and neglect. Tears of yearning for what cannot now be ours. These and whatever other ever course, the cheeks of mortals shall then be dried forever. No more tears. Verse 5, and he that sat upon the throne said, Behold, I make all things new. And he said unto me, Write, for these words are true and faithful. And he that sat upon the throne said, Behold, I make all things new. And he's supposed to write it down. And he's like, What? He goes, Write it. He makes all things new. Because that's the thing about this world. Now, like I said, in our whole marriage, in my whole life, really, we bought one brand new car. Still out there, by the way. Doesn't look like it used to look when it's brand new. When you buy something new, what happens? It doesn't stay new, right? And there's nothing like a new car smell. And our car has long since lost that new car smell. But there's nothing like, I mean, I don't know if they can make fragrance that you can, they have one, but I wonder if it actually really smells like a new car. No, doesn't. You tried it? Didn't help, huh? No. Yeah, new car smell. I thought you sprayed them on yourself. So you wasn't spraying them on for the deodorant, huh? Yeah, there's nothing like a new car. That new car smell. I don't know what it is. It's like the glue or something. I don't know what it is. It just, wow, it smells so awesome. And then what happens? I remember, you know, when we had first bought our new car. It was just days. And one of our children, not to mention which one, but she does live in Texas, was eating. What were you eating? She was eating raw fish or something. She's eating something. And while she's driving, and it goes down in between the seats. You know how it is? I was like, wow, what happened to her? Usually a new car smell going to last a little while. Now it smells like rotten fish. Kylie said, oh, sorry, Dad. Yeah, I dropped some fish down in the... Did you clean? Yeah, I cleaned the roof. You're leaving. They like when they get to be sermon illustrations. But I just remembered that right now about the new car smell. But you know, in heaven, everything is always new. I mean, you know when you have, when there's a brand new house, brand new vehicle, or your clothes is brand new, there's something about something that's new, and then it gets old. Like us. take a picture of my sons, and I'm like, man, I got to make my beard black again somehow. It just looks so different when I'm next to them, you know. And we get

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2: Son, we are going to inherit all things. You might not have ever received any kind of inheritance before, but you're going to if you are a believer. We're going to inherit all things. It's really sad when you see these people that are very wealthy on this earth, if they're not believers, it's really sad. They die and that's it. I mean, the best days of their life is over. And for a lot of people, the best days of their life are already over. Even on this earth, they're always looking back at the time that they were the most famous. You ever hear or read an interview from a famous athlete or a movie star? Someone who at one time was considered the most beautiful or the most famous or the best or the most talented or gifted actor or actress. And then after a while, you know, people don't care about them anymore. You know, and society kind of chews them up and spits them out and just doesn't care. And they tell their stories, and it's really sad. The best days of their life were the days in the past. I remember talking to Colt Brennan when he was in a hospital. You know, and he was struggling with addiction. He was in a hospital. His hands weren't working right. He couldn't feed himself. And I was trying to, someone wanted me to go and encourage him and try to win him to Christ. And I went over there and I was trying to talk to him about the Lord. He was being as cordial as he could to me, but he was saying, I just, some other time, I can't really, you know, he's trying to be nice to me. He knows I was a pastor. And I wanted to encourage him. So I thought maybe I'll just talk, you know, cheer him up. And I said, yeah, I just wanted to thank him for, the perfect season. You know, we had season tickets that year and we appreciate what he did. And he goes, you know, I don't want to talk about football. He says, my life was so great then and now look. I was like, there's nothing that I could do. And I never got to talk to him after that. Never seen him again. They're trying to get him into the RAM program, but he never worked out. And then, of course, you know that he had passed away. And I hope that someone, you know, that or he was able to remember some of the things I tried to tell him that short time, or whoever else tried to witness to him that he turned to Christ at some point. But if not, then he's spending eternity in hell forever. And that's really sad. God's eternal purpose in Jesus is now accomplished. It says in Ephesians 1:10 that in the dispensation of the fullness of times, that he might gather together in one all things in Christ, both which are in heaven and which are on earth, even in him. And it says there that I will give unto him that is athirst of the fountain of the water of life freely. Drinking and thirst are common pictures of God's supply and man's spiritual need. As he told the woman at the well, you're going to just drink this regular water, you're going to thirst again, but the water that I shall give shall spring up in him a well of living water, and he shall never thirst. And she said, oh, I want that. I want a drink of that water. Now, speaking of eternal life, drinking is an action, but an action of receiving, like faith. It is doing something, but not based upon works. It's based upon faith. If you're going to get saved, it is by faith. For by grace are ye saved through faith, that not of yourselves. It is the what? It is the gift of God, not of works, lest any man should boast. What does a thirsty man do to get rid of his thirst? He drinks. Perhaps there is no better representation of faith in all the Word of God than that. To drink is to receive, to take in the refreshing draught, and that is all. A man's face may be unwashed, and yet he can drink. He may be a very unworthy character, but yet a draught of water will remove his thirst. Drinking is such a remarkable, easy thing. It is even more simple than eating. And we'll get to drink of that water forever. But the fearful and unbelieving and abominable, you think it says fearful. What are people afraid of? Why are people afraid to get saved, you know? And I can imagine, you know, thinking back. You're thinking that if I get saved, then, and I have Jesus in my life, he's not going to let me do things that I like doing. He's not going to let me be what I want to be. And he's going to make me to become a monk. And I'm going to be sitting in church with my hands

0: folded, saying, I'm a monk. I just sit here all day. You know, sometimes we get a strange picture of what we think holiness is. And having been raised, you know, in the beginning of my life in the Catholic Church, I used to see that. There was nothing in what I saw of any priest I've ever met that I thought I want to be like that. Never. And if you're a Christian that goes around always in a bad mood, always grouchy, nobody wants Jesus from, nobody wants to be like that. They don't say, man, look at that Christian. I want what they got. If we walk around miserable, upset, complaining, if we're a complainer, you're on the job around lost people complaining all the time, they don't want what you got. We need to be a good advertisement for who Jesus is and what it's like to be a Christian. And when you and I walk close to the Lord, that's what people's going to see. It's going to affect our countenance. It's going to affect our personality. It's going to affect our spirit. It's going to affect us in our family. It's going to affect us with our children, with our spouses. Now, we're not going to always be perfect. I mean, you know, only few of us can be that way. Nah. Now, here I got my mom. I got my wife. They're like, yeah, right. Yeah, you grouchy too. That's because you guys know. You make me grouchy. It's like Pastor Mark when someone says, you make me grouchy. He says, you make me happy. I'll say, that's the best line, Pastor Mark, man. You make me so mad. You make me so happy. That still can be taken as a smart aleck remark, though, you know. But not the way Pastor Mark says it. Pastor Mark says it so nicely, you know. That's why he's doing the Proverbs. Wisdom. The fearful and unbelieving and abominable. You know, I read that, I'm thinking, if people really knew what it was like, and you know, maybe they would know more of it if we kind of like sold them on it, right? But there's a lot of people are afraid. They're afraid to get saved. They'll sit in the services and think, I don't want to get saved, man. I want to go to heaven, but I don't want Jesus. You cannot have heaven without Jesus. Heaven is Jesus. He that has the Son hath life. He that has not the Son of God hath not life. You know, that's what they wanted, the Garden of Eden, but they didn't want the God of the garden, right? It doesn't work out that way. When they rebelled, they left their life source. And without our life source, there is no life. And that's how people walk. That's how people live. That's why a lot of people turn to addictions. That's why a lot of people turn to immorality. That's why you see these rich and famous people. Like, remember when Tiger Woods, who was like the greatest golfer ever lived, and he was so rich, he had a supermodel for a wife, and then yet he's going after all these other women and all these other things, and you're thinking, what's going on? They can't find it in these temporal things. And they will continue to search. And what are they looking for? They're looking for Jesus, but they're looking in all the wrong places. And yet they're afraid. Why? Because the devil has sold people on a lie. He's the master liar, the father of lies. The fearful, unbelieving, and the abominable, and murderers, and whoremongers, and sorcerers, and idolaters. And some people say, well, I'm glad I'm not one of those things. Which, if we really understood what the Bible says, if we hate someone without cause, it is the same as murder. It's just we didn't commit the act, but it was in our heart. Or if we look at a woman to lust after, we've committed adultery already. Even though you didn't do the act, but it's in your heart. In other words, it's still a sin. Now, that's not the excuse and say, well, I did it in my heart, might as well do the act. No, the consequences are going to be far more severe. But it's still a sin to God. But then he also covers another sin that we are all guilty of. It is the common denominator of sin. And you know what that is, right? A lie. Look what he says. And all liars. That covers everybody, right? Because there's nobody that I think would say with a straight face that I've never lied. Just that would be a lie right there. So all liars. In other words, nobody can make it into heaven unless they receive Jesus Christ. All liars shall have their part in the lake which burneth with fire and brimstone, which is the second death. First death, physical death. Second death is going to hell. Death is separation. And when someone dies, we're separated from them. When someone dies spiritually, they're separated from God and all other believers. So that's the first point. A brand new world. Now we see a bright new city. Verse 9 through 27. And there came unto me one of the seven angels, which had the seven vials full of the seven last plagues and talked with me. So same one we talk about the plagues that we looked at. Talked with me, saying, come hither, I will show thee the bride, the Lamb's wife. So this is how they get that, right? It is called the bride, the Lamb's wife, because it is a place where all God's people are gathered. In this sense, now he's seen a preview. John is looking at the future, and he's writing out all of these things. So he says, I'm going to show you the bride, the Lamb's wife. This is where we will be living. So he's saying, this is the bride. So people are saying, oh, the city's the bride. That's how they get that. But that's not what's in view here. I will show thee the bride, the Lamb's wife. In this sense, the New Jerusalem is certainly like the bride because of its beauty, but this is the place where the bride of Christ will live forever. Verse 10, and he carried me away in the spirit to a great and high mountain and showed me that great city, the holy Jerusalem, descending out of heaven from God, having the glory of God, and her light was like unto a stone most precious, even like a jasper stone, clear as crystal. And the jasper stone in the New Testament is the same thing what we would call a diamond. So it's a diamond, which is clear as crystal. And then also when the light hits a diamond, you ever see a real valuable diamond or one that has the high clarity? And then you shine a light into it and it just has all its colors of like the rainbow that disperses and it's so beautiful. That's the way heaven is going to be. A jasper stone, clear and crystal. And it also speaks of the fact, because you know what a diamond is? A diamond basically is coal. It is just, a lump of coal which is worthless. But when you put pressure on it and heat and pressure and heat for a long period of time, it turns into a diamond. So that's what God has done with us. That's the place where we're going to be living. And it speaks of the testimony of what God has done. To his glory, not ours, that he's taken just a lump of coal and through time and pressure. And we go through things that sometimes put pressure on us. And we go through times, we go through trial. And God is turning us into a diamond that we're going to live in heaven, a place where it's going to be a testimony of what God has done in our life. Romans 8 verse 18, for I reckon that the sufferings of this present time are not worthy to be compared with the glory which shall be revealed in us. 2 Corinthians 4 verse 17, for our light affliction, which is but for a moment, worketh for us a far more exceeding and eternal weight of glory. Then it says in verse 12, and had a wall great and high, and had 12 gates, and at the gates 12 angels, and names written thereon. You know, you're talking about the gates, but no mention of Peter. Doesn't mention Peter's name. Let me read on. And names written thereon, which are the names of the 12 tribes of the children of Israel. So to get access to the city, you go through the gates. Just like any city, there's gates. And you go through the gates that gives you access to the city. And the testimony of access is written on the gates with the names of the tribes of Israel. Because that's how we gain access, is because of the covenant that God has made with Abraham, the Abrahamic covenant, and the covenant that God made with the Jewish nation. And that's how we get access, because of what God has done, and he's used the nation of Israel, and that's still the testimony in heaven. That's how you gain access. So there's, you know, people that are believe in replacement theology that God has done with Israel, and yet I don't know what they do with these verses, that God still has a place in his heart for the nation of Israel. And of course the 12 tribes, which are the name of the 12 tribes of the children of Israel, on the east 3 gates, on the north 3 gates, on the south 3 gates, and on the west 3 gates. Do you know that we as Gentiles are grafted in? It says in Romans chapter 11 verse 17 through 19, and I also read verse 25, it says, and if some of the branches be broken off, and thou, being a wild olive tree, were grafted in among them, and with them partakest of the root and fatness of the olive tree, boast not against the branches, but if thou boast, thou bearest not the root, but the root thee. Thou wilt say then, the branches were broken off, that I might be grafted in. For I would not, brethren, that ye should be ignorant of this mystery, You notice how whenever God says, or whenever it says in the Bible, Apostle Paul says several times, not to be ignorant of this. And that's the thing that people today seems like in Christianity are the most ignorant of. This is one of the things when it comes to Israel and what we would call replacement theology, or that God is finished with Israel because now the church is now the new Israel. And so God has no dealings now with the nation of Israel because they rebelled. That's, now we understand that we as a church are grafted in. Yes, I believe that. But I also believe that God still has a plan for Israel. And it says in Romans 11 that all Israel shall be saved. You cannot interchange Israel and the church there, because it says that, that Israel was enemies of the Lord. So that's not the church. So we know that God still has a plan, and we talked about this in the tribulation period. Two-thirds of the nation of Israel is going to be killed. One-third is going to survive, and that one-third is all going to be saved. That is all true or real Israel, because they put their faith and trust in Jesus Christ as the Messiah. And they will be saved, and the Bible says that. Not just there, but also in Zechariah chapter 14. They're going to look upon him in whom they pierced, and they're going to mourn for him as one that mourneth for his only begotten son. And they're going to receive Jesus Christ as their Messiah at the end of the tribulation period. And if you don't believe that, you have to twist Romans. You have to twist and allegorize a lot of the minor prophets. You're going to have to allegorize the book of Revelation. And then you're going to tell people, don't even read it, because it cannot, you can't understand it. It's over your head. And that's a lot of time the covenant theologians and the replacement theology people who believe that. You know, they're, you know, still friends of ours, but I don't believe that at all. So we see that the names. But then also, verse 14, the wall of the city had 12 foundations, and in them the names of the 12 apostles of the Lamb. We enter in because of the covenant that the Lord made with Israel, but the foundation of our faith are the apostles, which are founded upon Jesus Christ. Ephesians 2, verse 20, and are built upon the foundation of the apostles and prophets, Jesus Christ himself being the chief cornerstone. He was the stone that the builders rejected. Remember that? That the stone that the builders rejected, the same became the head of the corner. That, and there's a story, and I don't know if this story is true or not, but a lot of people say that this is a true story.
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1: 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And remember, God has given us His truth to live by. Aloha.
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7: 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No phones, nothing. Just me, my sister, and my mom. 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
8: We're in our New York newsroom. It's just past midnight. Word is coming in that the luxury liner Titanic has struck ice in the North Atlantic. First reports tell us she's damaged, but stable, being taken under tow toward Halifax. Wait, hold on. We're, receiving a correction now. My God! The Titanic! She's gone down!
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17: This
18: welcome to In the Market with Janet Parshall. Thanks so much for choosing to spend the hour with me. Here's something I know, having sat this side of a microphone for decades, and that is I know beyond a shadow of a doubt that every time we hit the on button and you turn your radio on, we are connecting with people that are hurting. How do I know that? Well, first and foremost, because our mailing address is East of Eden. This is not, let the record reflect your honor, this is not as good as it gets. The best is yet to come. Thank you, Lord. But we woke up this morning and we're still battling the world, the flesh, and the devil. And there's pain, and there's hurt, and there's disease, and there are trials, and there are troubles. And sometimes we get so beat up, as the poet says, life is too much with me. We just cannot put one foot in front of the other. And we try all sorts of things to try to put the broken pieces back together again. And after a while, this self-help doesn't work. And maybe after a while, what the problem is we're just treating the symptoms. We've never really gotten to the root of the problem. So this is an hour designed to be offering encouragement, because There is a healing for every single one of us. First of all, thank you, Lord, for being so many things, not the least of which is a healing God. And God specializes in putting broken people back together. But there's a way in which that works. It doesn't work when you say, Lord, I'm taking it over. I'm not going to surrender a thing to you. But it works a whole lot differently when we surrender it to him. Our pain, our grief, all of the things, the trauma that we've gone through, God can put the broken pieces back together again. So that's what we're going to talk about this hour. Christopher Cook is joining us. He is a pastor, a leadership host, and an author, and the host of the Win Today podcast, which is a weekly conversation on mental, emotional, and spiritual transformation. His new book is called Healing What You Can't Erase, Transform Your Mental, Emotional, and Spiritual Health from the Inside Out. Chris, the warmest of welcomes. I thank you so very much. I have to ask you, the picture I have on my information page has you wearing a sweatshirt that says Jesus in Therapy. Talk to me about that.
12: Let's go, Janet. Listen, Jesus is healer. And I believe that the Lord gives us opportunities to use everything at our disposal to get better from the inside out. It's really great to join you. It's a privilege.
18: Oh, thank you. I'm so glad you're here. And I want to thank you right up front for being so transparent about your personal story. And I'll tell you why. Mm-hmm. I'm in Washington, D.C. It's a town full of experts. Note the air quotes around that word. And there's that's good. And honestly, they're a dime a dozen. The ones that really impress me are people who have experience. They can say, particularly in our world of faith, where we can say, let me tell you who I was. Let me tell you who I am because of what Jesus has done in, for, and through me. So you allowed us to step into your story as you start the book, as you tell your pain. And I'm going to ask you about that in a minute. But let me tell you why I think it was so important for me personally and why I think it'll impact others. Because you can have all those titles of being a pastor and a leadership coach and a podcast host, et cetera, et cetera. But it's only when you say, I was hurt, I was broken, let me tell you how God put me back together again, that you have not only ethos, but pathos. So people will understand that you know exactly what you're talking about. It isn't just some pastoral language that fits nicely into a church conversation. It's Jesus did it for me. So thank you that. It wasn't easy. And I know that even writing it, and this is what happens when you write about stuff like this, you walk through it again. And it's like, oh man, I'm going to have to walk through that. I don't want to experience one more time because I am in the process of healing. You're taking me back to the hurt and the wounding, but you did it. So can I just say thank you for that? Because I think it adds so much credibility and gravitas to what you had to say. So tell me something about your story. Tell me about your precious mom.
12: Oh, Janet, I spent years trying to outrun pain I didn't have language for. Grief and disappointment and shame, all buried beneath productivity and performance and perfectionism, emphasis on perfectionism, kept pushing forward, convincing myself that I just kept my head down, did the right thing, worked harder, succeeded enough. Maybe I'd eventually feel whole, but Janet, guess what? I didn't. I didn't. I felt exhausted. Proverbs 18:14. And let me just say this at the outset for our listeners. I love the scriptures. I believe life is in the word. And a lot of my journey toward transformation, moving forward in life, came through my love of the word and my devotedness to the scriptures. So Proverbs 18:14 talks about the consequences of a broken spirit. And that was the core issue for me. I think it's the main issue that the self-help industry, even, dare I say, the modern Christian self-help industry does not touch. We live in mind and body, but we don't touch the broken spirit. Anyway, my breaking point came when everything I was leaning on fell apart. The loss of my mom at a really young age after an 18 and a half year battle with cancer. Soon after, the loss of my own health, with the diagnosis of multiple sclerosis in the fall of 2013, a second medical scare in the winter of 2021, and then the loss of a job I loved. You know, those seasons exposed how much of my identity had been built on performance, Janet, and how little I had allowed the Lord to touch the real wounds inside, the deepest core of those wounds. And so, you know, Janet, I was the guy people came to for answers. I could lead, I could build, I could perform, but for years, see, I was bleeding under the surface. I was emotionally exhausted, spiritually numb, and living from a survival instinct that I just called faith. Now, when life collapsed, I couldn't fix any of it. That season of my life exposed the scaffolding I had mistaken for spiritual maturity. You know, I had the right theology in my head, but I had trauma coursing through my spirit, my nervous system, my soul. I had verses memorized, but Janet, I had no idea how to grieve well. I had no idea how to grieve effectively and maturely. I had faith. This is hard to say, but I didn't know how to be honest even before the Lord. Mm-hmm. And that's where the Lord met me. Not at the altar of performance and getting all my stuff together first, but right in the ashes of pain, saying, Father, I have no idea how to take this next step forward. And so, you know, he didn't give me a formula, but he did meet me. And slowly he began to peel back the layers and invited me to face the unresolved grief and unhealed trauma I had honestly tried to bury. Because healing didn't come through striving, it came through surrender. Not one day, but daily, Janet.
18: Wow. What a note to end this first segment on. So just hang on to what Christopher just said, the idea that healing came in surrender. That's not something that comes naturally to any of us. We're rebellious sinners at heart. But boy, if that's where you can find healing, wouldn't you want that? Christopher's going to explain to us how that surrender takes place. His new book is called Healing What You Can't Erase. Transform your mental, emotional, and spiritual health from the inside out. More with Christopher Cook right after this.

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5: 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We have the privilege of spending the hour with Christopher Cook, who's got a brand new book out called Healing What You Can't Erase. The subtitle, Transform Your Mental, Emotional, and Spiritual Health from the Inside Out. And by the way, those are all components of how our Heavenly Father made us. Chris is also the host of the Win Today podcast, which is, interestingly, a weekly conversation on mental, emotional, and spiritual transformation. In the book, Chris breaks it down into three segments. He calls the first part the breaking, the second part the building, the third part the beckoning. And we're going to talk about every one of those as much as we can. But note to file, there's always so much more in a book than we can talk about. These aren't book reports. These are ways to get you thinking critically and biblically about issues so that you will be compelled to get the book and you can read the rest and you can grow up and what the book has to tell you to do, which I think is wonderful because we're hurting people. So let's go to the breaking part of this. When you talked about your mom, this was a cancer that lingered. You were 11 when she was diagnosed, but you were 18 when she passed.
6: You're
5: older than that. You're 30. That's exactly right.
6: That's right. Yeah, 18 years she battled, yeah.
5: Wow, that is unbelievable. And you were there very much front and center, taking care of her. And
6: absolutely.
5: To watch the person you cherish the most and to see her step into eternity so close to your birthday. Mm-hmm. I mean, that's now put the shadow over your birthday. Mm-hmm. But you must have, and you and I are meeting for the first time, although we're going to spend eternity together, and I'm thrilled about that. But I have a feeling when you're taking care of someone as a caregiver, why do I think you internalized an awful lot? Because you didn't want to be a burden to someone who was already suffering.
6: That's exactly right. What happens is over time, in an environment like that, and by the way, let me preface by saying I had an incredibly safe, stable, Christ-honoring, Christ-centered home environment. So our home life, amid everything we were walking through, was very safe and very stable. But what happens over time, especially because these life experiences are front and center, as you said, Janet, from such a young age, they began to form and shape my identity. It's all I knew. So not only expectations for healing, but the lived experience of being a full-time caretaker shapes the way I see myself, God, and others. So you're exactly right.
5: Oh. did you, because of that position, and I found it so brave of you to say it, because in truth, I think our inner voice tells us the same thing too, that voice that belongs to the Holy Spirit, that idea that it's about performing. And I don't know, somewhere along the line, we lost it. You know, the thief on the cross. Thank you so much, Heavenly Father, for putting that story in your word. Mm-hmm. He didn't become an usher. He wasn't baptized. He didn't take communion. He recognized who the Savior was. And that very day he was going to see his Savior in paradise. So I like John Eldridge's word on this. He talks about the ontological being. And so we get this business of doing all the time. We have failed to forget that it's the being, period. Jesus loves me, period. Not comma if I do X, Y, Z. But in your position as a caregiver, it would have been easy to say, I'm somehow responsible. I am an overseer. I am a helper here. And in the quietude of your heart, did you ever think, well, my mom died. I must have failed somewhere, or I didn't meet a need when she had it. And then you start beating yourself up with your own guilt and shame.
6: Janet, that is exactly what I thought. I mean, I came to a realization, and it wasn't until probably 5 years ago. And at that time, we're 9 years past her passing. I came to this realization in a time of prayer, counseling, that I thought, oh my gosh, it was my job to make sure she didn't die. Mm. Now watch this. This is the nature of autoimmune, even autoimmune disease of the soul, if I could use that term.
5: Oh, that's good.
6: Someone had to pay for that. If it was my job to make sure she didn't die, and she did die, someone's got to pay for that. And guess what my broken spirit and broken soul said to me? You got to pay. And I actually believe that was part of the reason why my body, my immune system, unmasked an autoimmune disease 9 months after she passed. I for sure thought it was my responsibility. Can I share a little bit of an example of why?
5: Yes.
6: I laid hands on her every day, and I don't know what folks' grade is for healing, and it's fine if that's different, but I laid hands on her every day believing for healing, and I literally saw tumors on her forehead melt under my hand instantly. So I was convinced this is just a matter of time, and then when it didn't happen, because mind you, Janet, I didn't get to say goodbye. I wasn't with her when she passed. So it leaves all these questions and these massive holes in the soul. Like, what could I have done differently? Did I not pray enough? Did I not fast enough? Did I not X, Y, Z? Now, thank the Lord, I can go to scripture and read the case studies of people who were probably in situations similar to mine. And Jesus never withheld ministry from those people who, quote, had not enough faith or whatever.
5: Yeah. Well, where do we get this idea, Chris, that somehow we're responsible? I mean, does it come from the fact that we just don't have a high enough view of God and a deep enough understanding of his word, that somewhere in this equation, it all comes down to us? My very self, my eternity doesn't have anything to do with me. It has everything to do with him. But where is it, just the world, as the poet says, is too much with me, that we're allowing the world to tell us that somehow you are responsible? That's the pull up your bootstraps. You're responsible. You can make this happen. Or is it the old lie in Genesis 3, you can be like a God, which means you call the shots here? We don't call anything.
6: Yeah, I actually think you nailed it. I think it's both, actually, Janet. So there's a 17th century French archbishop named Fenelon. And Fenelon uses this term, and I think it's exactly the answer to your question. And the term is functional atheist. What that means is this. I love the Lord Jesus with my whole heart. And yet in a few domains of my life, I compartmentalize those and say, you know what? I've got this. I'm going to take the reins of this. So he can have access to some areas of my life, but in others, I'm front and center. I've got the reins. So I think that sort of is a synopsis of what you pointed out very succinctly.
5: And just think, that was a 17th century idea, right? So man's been struggling with this idea of who's in charge, or as I was taught as a kid growing up, who sits on the throne of your heart, right? And that's the struggle here. So this is part of the transformation that Chris writes about in his book, Healing What You Can't Erase. Transform your mental, emotional, and spiritual health from the inside out. Remember, again, the book is beautifully broken down into three segments: the breaking, the building, the beckoning. We're in the breaking parts, and we're going to talk more about that when we return.
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11: 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And now, the winds are picking up. Wait, we're getting reports it's jumped the street. Entire blocks are catching. People are leaving their homes. They're being told, everyone head for the lake. This is spreading faster than anyone expected. They're telling us to head for the lake now. Flames are leaping from rooftop to rooftop. The sky is glowing. There's embers falling like rain. We'll keep you informed.
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12: 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Another teenager fell victim to fake pills. 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
5: Healing What You Can't Erase. It is the new book by Christopher Cook, who's a pastor, leadership coach, author, and host of the Win Today podcast, which is a weekly conversation on mental, emotional, and spiritual transformation. And that's the word I want to talk about now, Chris, the idea of transformation. You know, before this is, it isn't just in the first part of the book, in The Breakening. This transformation idea works its way throughout the entire book. But it's a scary word for some people, because you talked about performing rather than trusting, and surrender, very important words. Transformation has as a presupposition the fact that you are willing to change. Maybe that's part of the problem. I mean, maybe at some level we're happy to be stuck where we are. Talk to me about the power of transformation, and talk to me about the courage and the choice. It's a volitional act, by the way, to be that's willing right. to be transformed. Talk to me about that.
6: First of all, let me say it this way, as perhaps a thesis of what I'm going to share here in a second, that I believe transformation does not happen in one day. Transformation right. happens daily. It requires mm-hmm. a yes. You know, it starts in the places, Janet, I think we'd rather avoid, the places of pain, shame, grief that we've tried to suppress. And I think too often we settle for behavior modification, even in the church, hoping that if we can just look okay, maybe we will be okay. So transformation is this: no more pretending. No more behavior management. No more, here it is, hyper-spiritualizing real pain and loss with Christianese platitudes. Like, everything happens for a reason. God must have just needed another angel. This is, transformation is finally admitting that what you say you believe isn't always what your body or your emotions are living out. We've got to get wholeness and integration in all three domains of our lives. And so Inside out healing doesn't start on the surface. It starts where your story broke. It started where my story broke, where that initial wound began. And it's not something you achieve through performance, as you've said. It's something we receive through surrender to the Lord. The Lord invites us into this process. He says, what do you want me to do for you? He asked that exact question of blind Bartimaeus. Now, think about this. Blind Bartimaeus was blind. Wouldn't it be obvious what blind Bartimaeus needed? But Jesus was asking a rhetorical question. Are you willing to take responsibility for what happens after you relinquish the identity of brokenness?
13: Ooh, the identity of brokenness. Now, that's profound because it's uncomfortable, but maybe a lot of people think it's either a self-subscribed term or you think that's what other people think of you. So therefore, that becomes your, that's not your identity at all. In fact, let me go back to what you said before about this willingness to be transformed. Mm-hmm. Why would God include, out of the 66 love letters that he's written to us, why would he include one called Lamentations? I mean, what does that say about brokenness, crying out before the Lord? Obviously, it isn't an offense to the Lord. He included one of the love letters to be called Lamentations. Talk to me about that.
6: Well, lament and grief and loss and pain are inevitable, not optional, in this broken, fallen world that are awaiting redemption. You know, he became human. He was 100% God and 100% man. Scripture talks about how he felt what we feel. Why? Well, I believe so that we can receive the comfort for all who mourn. Now watch this. Isaiah 61 is just one of my favorite portions of scripture in the canon of scripture. And he says he comforts all who mourn. But I believe this is the function of Lamentations. We will never receive the comfort he offers until we fully, honestly mourn in his presence. Now think about this. How many of us, Janet, put on a mask and put on our Sunday best, even in the presence of the Lord, and the Lord's like, wait a minute, I'm not going to deal with you in the false. Take the mask off. Be honest before me. I'm your father.
13: Yes.
6: And he's looking for that because what happens is, as we bring our wounds to the hands of the wounded healer, by his stripes we're healed and made whole. But we got to bring them.
13: Yeah. Yeah. And you know, the farce on all of this, 1 Samuel says, man looks on the outward appearance, God looks on the heart.
6: That's right.
13: Do we forget that God already knows what's going on the inside? And if we have our Sunday go to meeting attitude on the outside, God knows where the brokenness and the hurt is on the inside.
6: That's right.
13: Are we afraid to confess it to him because we think that somehow our Father will think we're a failure? Well, we're a mess without him. So let's just start with that first principle, right?
6: That's right. That's right. Dad, that's exactly right. Again, we have to come to him in truth because Jesus didn't come to just polish the surface of our lives. He came to heal the root. I want to say that again. Jesus didn't come to polish the surface and make us nice, cute, vanilla sprinkle Christians. He came to heal the root. Why? So we could walk uprightly in maturity, in purity, in power. Let's think about Psalm 24. The psalmist asks this question, Janet. Who may ascend the hill of the Lord? Well, he who has clean hands and pure hearts, who has not lifted up his soul to that which is false. How many of us are walking in very real, deep pain, and we refuse to admit the truth of what happened? That's falsehood. The Holy Spirit doesn't give us amnesia about our past, Janet. And I want to say that. I feel like someone listening today needs to hear that. What happened, happened. And we don't have to put on the cute Christianese and pretend like everything's okay. Well, praise the Lord, everything's good. No. He meets us in our pain.
13: Mm. Wow. You point out that having this wounded, broken spirit, which is not a bad thing by any stretch of the imagination, but you underscore the fact that, in your words, it's literally a linchpin for transformation. It doesn't happen without that brokenness. So when we come back, let me step in it. Again, let me tell you, there's a ton more in the book than even the gift of 1 hour of Chris's time I can cover. That's okay. I want you to get the rest of it by getting the book. But when we come back, let's talk about the building. We'll also touch on the beckoning as well. The book is called Healing What You Can't Erase. Transform your mental, emotional, and spiritual health from the inside out. More with Chris Cook right after this. We'll be right back.

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14: 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And the money you've paid, it goes right into the hands of criminals and may support child labor, drugs, and even gangs. Smells like big crime to me. So if you still think buying fake products is harmless, think again. And remember, if you don't know where the products came from, how could you know where the money goes? 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
15: 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We're spending the hour with Christopher Cook, who's a pastor, a leadership coach, an author, and host of the Win Today podcast, which is a weekly conversation on mental, emotional, and spiritual transformation. All of that is reflected in his new book called Healing What You Can't Erase. Transform, operative word, your mental, emotional, and spiritual health from the inside out. I want to move to the second part of the book where you talk about the building, and a word that shows up over and over and over again in this part of the book is the word shame. And I was thinking, Chris, that I think it's imperative that we start with a definition of what shame is. We talk about our guilt and shame in the same sentence. What is shame and what does it do to a person?
13: Shame is a painful emotional state. It's about feeling disgraced, inadequate, and unworthy because of a belief. Now, where guilt says you made a mistake, shame says you are a mistake. So shame attacks us right at the identity level. And that's really hard to recover if fundamentally, Janet, you or I are fundamentally a mistake. How do we recover from that? That's why shame is so insidious, and it affects us, spirit, soul, body.
15: You know, what's interesting, I was thinking how so many issues, cultural issues right now, circle around the idea of identity. The whole trans movement is an identity question. So it's interesting because from our get-go, we struggle with our identity. Let me pull over to the side of the road a minute, because I think it's very germane in what you just said about the difference between guilt, you made a mistake, shame, you are a mistake. That's an identity proclamation. You are a mistake. If we don't understand who we are in God, first, last, and always, our intrinsic value, imago Dei, made in his image, you know, the only part of creation that is, that's why there's human exceptionalism, because we were made in his image. If we, Satan does a wonderful job, does he not? Let me put it this way, of coming in and robbing that joy from us, that somehow the world, the flesh, and the devil can re-identify us.
13: That's right.
15: Well, it can't. Only God did. Talk to me about this.
13: Well, here's the thing, Janet, I don't want to seem corrective, but actually, we can be redefined, because anytime we believe a lie, we empower the lie to thrive in our lives. Let's look at 2 Corinthians 10. What did Paul say to us? He said, you know, we cast down strongholds and lofty things. Well, guess what? When we believe a lie, we empower that lie to thrive as if it were truth in our lives. Now, I have to say this. What's true, Janet, is not necessarily what's truth. I'm going to say that again. What's true is not always truth. Truth is greater than fact. Truth is greater than what's true. Let me explain. Okay. So lost my mom at a young age, lost my health, lost my hope, battled chronic or post-traumatic stress disorder, you name it. I could receive the false identity of you are fundamentally, fatally flawed. You are broken. You are inherently irreparable. Well, where would I get that? From my circumstances, from the events of my life, because adversity is really loud. Does that make sense?
15: Perfect.
13: And yet the truth of the word says, before I formed you in your mother's womb, I knew you. And as he said to Jeremiah in Jeremiah chapter 1, verse 5, I appointed you as a prophet to the nations. So we have this disconnect. So the false definitions can actually wreak havoc on our lives. And this is why we have to pursue the Lord in truth, heal in community, and find our true identities in Christ. Because again, I feel like this is going to add value to someone joined with us tonight. What's true doesn't necessarily mean that's truth.
15: Wow. So going back to this idea of shame, and I'm so thankful for the way that you defined it. You say in the book that it thrives in secrecy. Tell me why.
13: Yeah. Well, as a mentor of mine says, that the fingerprints of the enemy are secrecy and shame. And

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2: A mistake. How can I ever be transformed?
3: Well,
2: you refer to this, you tied into this, which I thought was fascinating, the whole concept of grieving. How does grieving and getting out of this cycle go hand in hand?
3: What we will not reveal will remain unhealed. Grief is so critical because when we grieve our losses, we're moving those through our system, through our nervous system, through our soul. And I think grief, you know, clinically, used to be called complicated grief. I believe now folks call it, professionals call it prolonged grief. Well, what we don't grieve doesn't go away. It gets stuffed and comes out worse later. And so, as you had mentioned, Lamentations earlier in our conversation, I think is so important because a third of the Psalms even are filled with lament. We read in 1 Samuel how Hannah was grieved before the Lord. And, you know, grieving our losses is absolutely critical for healing. Now, what happens in a lot of our, I don't know, plastic vanilla sprinkle Christianese experience is we think that grief is weakness. We think, well, brother, I don't have enough faith if I'm grieving. No, that's not true at all. Jesus himself was a man of sorrows acquainted with grief. Mm-hmm. So let's take our cue from the master. And, you know, neurophysiologically, too, I am not an expert in this vein, but I will say that if we do not grieve, we will experience setbacks neurophysiologically.
2: So let me put it, because you put your life out as an example. Let me use it then as a teaching point if I can. So in your process with your mom and then the autoimmune disease that it resulted as you pushing all of this stuff down, feeling like you were personally responsible, you had to be the Charles Atlas of the experience carrying the weight of the world on your shoulders.
3: Right.
2: How do you say, okay, I've got to get rid of this shame process. Mm. I'm not going to repeat this cycle. That's so much about what we call around my kitchen table, the tape in your head. The tape keeps telling you who you are on a regular basis. Yeah. In radio, we used to have a machine where we did reel-to-reel and cassette tapes. We put on a machine and we called bulking the tape and all the stuff just fell off magnetically. So we would say to our kids, you got to learn to bulk that tape so that voice doesn't go in your head anymore. How do you do that in this idea of grieving? Where do you begin that process to be able to say, I'm going to be transparent before the Lord? He already knows. I'm not going to be defined by shame because that is a construct of the enemy. It's not coming to me from the Lord. So how do I work through this in this grieving process? In other words, what is it I'm grieving? My mistake or my wrong definition?
3: I think both. I think first and foremost, we come to the Lord in honesty. We come before him. So in my case, Lord, it looks like you betrayed us. Lord, it looked like, and we fill in the blank. Mm-hmm. We're not sugarcoating what we believe our experience is. Now, I don't believe in approaching the Lord with a spirit of pride or accusation, but we must approach him in honesty. He's our Father. Now, having done that, I wait in his presence because I'm not looking for the answer to why this did or did not happen. What I'm waiting for is for him to be a man of his word, so to speak. And he is. He does not lie. He does not change. So I'm waiting for him to heal my broken heart. Now, this does not happen in isolation alone. I now go to my community. I've been meeting with a couple for 13 years every single Wednesday night. They have access to every area of my life. And they've walked me through the dynamics of grieving from the inside out. And guess what? Like an onion, Janet, watch this. One grief actually revealed a deeper grief underneath. So let's just paint this picture for folks. Let's say I've got a grief issue around, the loss of my mom or, you know, a loss of a job, whatever. As I'm grieving that, what counselors would call a surface level response, which is real and valid, underneath of that is going to reveal usually a mindset, a belief such as I'm fundamentally flawed. I'm disposable. I was never loved to begin with, whatever, that faulty belief. So I'm

0: getting beneath the surface and going, okay, now I got to heal that layer. And once I attack that layer with scripture in the presence of my community by the power of the Holy Spirit, guess what happens, Janet? Here comes another layer. Mm-hmm. And so this is why I said at the outset of our conversation that transformation, folks, listen, lean in. Folks, this is so important. Oh my gosh, Janet, if here's the if the takeaway is this, it's transformation doesn't happen in a day. It happens daily. Right. And we're going to say, Lord, meet me today. Meet me today. Meet me today. And he will.
1: But isn't it just like the Lord? I mean, his grace is sufficient for the day. That's I wake up every morning and he crowns me with his loving kindness and his tender mercies.
0: Yeah.
1: Which are renewed every day. I love the way that in God's economy, it's every day. So the idea of having to say, I'm willing to be transformed by the power of the Holy Spirit. I'm willing to surrender to you all of the problems and the hurt that I have. I lay at your feet. You already know them anyway, Lord. I want to join you in the work that you're doing in my life on a daily basis. Why I think that's so, Chris, is so important, Chris, is because I sit in front of a microphone. I got a gazillion books I review on a regular basis. The ones that I eschew are the ones that say, do these three steps and boom, that'll happen. It's a day by day by day. And here's a word that you use in the book that I want to talk about when we come back. It is maturing. You use that in the book, and that's germane. Day by day, and in that process, you are maturing. Talk to me about that. Helps with the healing. Back after this.
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1: Healing What You Can't Erase, the new book by Christopher Cook. And I'm going to go right back to the question I was answering before, because you talk about the idea that it isn't just transformation for transformation's sake. It's about maturing. Talk to me about this.
0: Oh, this is my favorite subject, Janet, because healing is great. Wholeness is better. What do I mean? We are healed and made whole unto something, unto someone. I believe this is the process of sanctification we all experience as we yield our hearts to the Lord. Paul in Ephesians 4, he gives us perhaps the purpose. And he says this, speaking about the building up of the church, that it might develop. This is verse 13, Amplified Classic. Until we all attain oneness in the faith and in the comprehension of the full and accurate knowledge of the Son of God, watch this, that we might arrive at really mature manhood, the completeness of personality, which is nothing less than the standard height of Christ's own perfection, the measure of the stature of the fullness of the Christ and the completeness found in him. I believe the greatest call to every believer alive, folks listening to us today, is the call to maturity. Romans 8:19, Janet, says this, that all, the whole of creation eagerly waits and groans for the revealing of the sons of God. Sonship is not a gendered term. It's a positional term. It's about maturity. It speaks of maturity. And listen, if I can just say it boldly, the goal of Christianity is not to get to heaven. It's to be mature. We cannot confuse the destination with the assignment. Heaven's going to be awesome and I can't wait. But Scripture talks about him coming to dwell with his people. I believe the greatest calling of all believers is to walk uprightly up that mountain of the Lord with clean hands and pure hearts. We are healed unto maturity, that our lives would be a testimony. You know, I find it interesting, Janet, as we study Scripture. Let me give you an example. I think it perfectly proves this. If we read Isaiah 61, and I'm literally going there now in my Bible. Early on, it says, the Spirit of the Lord God is upon me because the Lord has anointed me to bring good news to the poor. He sent me to bind up the brokenhearted, to proclaim liberty to the captives and the opening of the prison doors. Now, watch this. That's verse 1. Down in verse 4, I should say, actually. 4 says, they shall build up the ancient ruins. They shall raise up the former devastations. They shall repair the ruined cities, the devastations of many generations. Janet, who are they? They are those that were once broken before. And that is the assignment of the Lord. He comes and heals what can't be erased. And he restores the things broken in our lives. Why? So we can be agents of transformation in other people's lives. We are transformed to be agents of transformation for the glory of the Lord in our generation. We need an eternal perspective. We need to recognize that we are part and parcel of God's eternal purpose. And his calling is not for us to just, quote, get saved. It's to grow up in maturity as the sons of God. Now, sonship includes men and women. I'm speaking to both, obviously. But the call is to maturity. Again, the testimony of my life is, look what the Lord has done. Yes, he's healed a lot of brokenness, but that's just not so I can feel better. It's so I can have conversations with wonderful people like you and tell everyone listening, your life counts. He can heal what cannot be erased from your life. What happened to you is not a definition of who you are. Period. Full stop. I've heard it said this way. The day that we decide that what Jesus did for us is greater than what happened to us, that'll be the day that we take our first step into transformation and wholeness in Jesus' name.
1: Wow. Oh, so good. Well, it's like what you said in the book, that your mom had cancer. She isn't cancer. That wasn't the definer of who she was.
0: That's
1: the point that you're making, which I think is so tremendous. Let me also, because I think this was a great part of the book too, talk to me about the four-step SEED, S-E-E-D, what it stands for and what that has to do with our renewing of our mind.
0: Well, it's an acronym, SEED, S-E-E-D, secure. So let me just walk folks through the simple four-step mechanism. And Janet, let me just be real with you. I did it today. I was having a rough day in a few different domains of my life. And I thought, you know what? I got to stop. Hang on, Holy Spirit. Let's wrangle my thoughts. And so number one, SEED, we're going to secure your thought so that you are consciously aware of it. Number two, E, examine. Examine the motivating factors of that specific thought with the leading of the Holy Spirit. Lord, where did this come from? Lord, what events or circumstances might be probing these feelings or these thoughts? Now, it's really important that if we've given our lives to Jesus, that we look at our past through the blood of Jesus. In other words, we have to look at the circumstances redeemed. Doesn't mean hard things didn't happen. It just means our ability to look backwards has to be through the lens of redemption. Does that make sense?
1: Okay.
0: Second E, expose. Now what we have to do is expose that thought and what did we talk about earlier? Janet, the attached lie to truth, which will uproot its influence from our minds. How is this accomplished? With scripture. I am so passionate about the body of believers memorizing and engaging with the scriptures. In fact, quick story, I'll tell you this, Janet. A friend of mine just 2 days ago finished handwriting the entire New Testament. And I said, you know what? I'm going to do this myself. And so just yesterday I started, I'm going to handwrite the entire New Testament. Why? Psalm 119 says that I want to hide the word in my heart. Finally, I'm going to decide to consistently place my focus on the truth of the word. And that's going to begin the process of installing a new thought in my mind. The point is this, the word of God by the Holy Spirit contains the power to change my life from the inside out and to heal can never be erased.
1: Wow. And that is how we get transformed. Wow. I love, Chris, the way that when this is all said and done, and I'm going to put it in very simple terms, it's not about me. It's about him.
0: Come on.
1: It's about trusting him, knowing him, getting saturated in his word. And when you were giving the seed, I was writing down Bible verses that went alongside it every thought captive. That would be this whole idea of the secure, the examine, search me and try me and see if there be any unclean thing in me. Every part of that SEED acronym that you did has its root in scripture. No surprise there. So get back into his word. That's where your healing is going to be found. Don't listen to the lies of the enemy and discover that your true identity is found in him. He knows your pain. He knows your hurt. None of this catches him by surprise. Submit to him, surrender to him, lament before him, and then allow the transformation to begin. Chris, thank you. It's a wonderful book and great conversation. And I hope that real hope and healing has begun in people's lives as a result of this conversation. The book again is entitled Healing What You Can't Erase, Transform Your Mental, Emotional, and Spiritual Health from the Inside Out. The author, our guest, Chris Cook, thank you for a wonderful conversation. And by the way, if you go to the information page, you're going to see a link to the book, and also you're going to see a link to the podcast that Chris does every week called Win Today. So it's all there on our information page. Thank you, Chris. Thank you, friends. We'll see you next time.
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23: It's so amazing how God, He brings glory out of some of our mistakes if people just stick with us. I mean, how many times in our family have we messed up? And if our family stick with us, man, it's a glory road after that. Just really an eye-opener how God just changes amazing, amazing things to the glory of God. People that stick with you, you know, when you're doing the right thing and you have a love for the Lord, ultimately and eventually God, through His providence, He brings glory to whatever situation you're in.

Aloha kakou, e komo mai. Welcome to As We Gather, the Bible teaching ministry of Calvary Chapel Honolulu with Pastor Bill Stonebreaker. Today, Pastor Bill continues in Samuel, looking at 1 Samuel chapter 28 and 29.

0: Verse 16, and Samuel said, why then do you ask me, since the Lord has departed from you and has become your adversary, and the Lord has done according as he spoke through me? For the Lord has torn the kingdom out of your hand and given it to your neighbor, to David. As you did not obey the Lord and did not execute his fierce wrath on Amalek, so the Lord has done this thing to you this day. Moreover, the Lord will also give over Israel along with you into the hands of the Philistines. Therefore, tomorrow, you and your sons will be with me. Indeed, the Lord will give over the army of Israel into the hands of the Philistine. Saul, you're going to die along with your sons, is what this spirit or this one from the grave is saying. But Saul already knew this. He just didn't want to, take it to heart. He was in denial. God already said this to him. He didn't need to go to this witch and do this. He knew all about this. In fact, in chapter 15, verse 17 and 18, remember when he's in his disobedience, you know, the Lord speaks to him and through Samuel. Samuel said, is it not true, though you were little in your own eyes, you were made the head of the tribes of Israel, and the Lord anointed you king over Israel, and the Lord sent you on a mission and said, go and utterly destroy the sinners of the Amalekites and fight against them, and that they are exterminated. And yet he didn't do that. He didn't go out and do that. And so then in verse 27 and 28, and Samuel turned to go, and Saul seized the edge of his robe and tore it. So Samuel said to him, the Lord has torn the kingdom of Israel from you today and has given it to your neighbor who is better than you. So in that whole dialogue, you disobeyed. And Samuel says, oh no, don't leave me. And he tore his garment and used that as a metaphor. God's tearing the kingdom from you. And then just in chapter 24, where David spares Saul's life when Saul's coming after him. And then finally, Saul realizes, oh, it's David. And he says in verse 20 of chapter 24, again, 1 Samuel, and now behold, I know that you shall surely be king and that the kingdom of Israel shall be established in your hands. So he knew it. He already knew it. It's just being in denial. We can know things, and it's like we don't want to believe it. We don't want to accept it. We just press it. We just go, and we dig that pit deeper and deeper. And that's what Saul has done. What do they say? Insanity is to do the same thing over and over again, expecting a different result. Well, that's Saul. That's what he's doing. The Bible says your sin shall find you out. First, he was disobedient in destroying Agag and the Amalekites. That found him out. The Amalekites were a type of the flesh. And ultimately, and you see it, you see it when he goes out to battle and that spirit already said, you're going to die in battle. He dies by an Amalekite. His death is by an Amalekite. The Amalekite is a type of the flesh. He doesn't destroy the Amalekite, and the Amalekite eventually destroys him. It's really a symbol. If we don't put the deeds of the flesh to death, you know, that besetting sin that's going to destroy our life, destroy our family, destroy our ministry, separate us from God. And so it's really a incredible thing to see Saul and what he's doing and how I might say, wow, if I go down that same route and I disobey the Lord, you know, the same thing can happen to me. But you see in 2 Samuel chapter 1, you see that he dies by the hand of an Amalekite. You see, and now he knows the future because he said, you're going to die. I don't necessarily want to know the future. I don't really want to know when I'm going to die. I mean, it's bad, especially if you're in sin and you're in repentance. Do you know that they have what they call a death clock lifespan clock. Look at it online. I don't think it's a joke. The way it's presented, I think it's real. And what it says, it's a countdown to the end of your life. Quote, our advanced life expectancy calendar will accurately predict your death date. The death clock or lifespan clock gives you the approximate year of your demise. Figure out how many more precious seconds you have left to live. You really want to know that? I don't. Lord, take me by surprise. I'm not afraid of death. I'm afraid of the process. I don't know how that's going to work out, but, you know, I know I'm going to be with the Lord. But here, he goes to, you know, the sorcerer, and he finds out you're going to die. So he does everything so that he doesn't die. It's interesting, but he still dies. Then verse 20, then Saul immediately fell full length upon the ground and was very afraid because of the words of Samuel. Also, there was no strength in him, for he had eaten no food all day and all night. Now, it's not kindness that he gets, nor this threat. It doesn't move him. Fear doesn't move him to repentance. He's at the point of no return. You know, a person can go so far, like you might say Saul did, or maybe the king of Egypt did, when he went so far and finally God just confirmed, you know, he was sealed in his unbelief. But the Bible talks about, in fact, in John chapter 12, verse 37 and 39, where he's talking about those who would not believe. It says they would not believe in verse 37, and then we don't know how much time elapsed, but then it says they could not believe. You see, there is that point of no return where a person hardens their heart so much that God just ratifies that and they can't believe. It's just hardened beyond the ability to turn from that point to the Lord. Verse 21 goes on and says, and the woman came to Saul and saw that he was terrified and said to him, behold, your maidservant has obeyed you, and I have taken my life in my hand and have listened to your words, which you spoke to me. So now also, please listen to the voice of your maidservant and let me set a piece of bread before you that you may eat and have strength when you go on your way. But he refused and said, I will not eat. However, his servants together with the woman urged him and he listened to them. So he arose from the ground and sat on the bed. Verse 24, and the woman had a fattened calf in the house, and she quickly slaughtered it, and she took flour and kneaded it and baked unleavened bread from it, and she brought it before Saul and his servants, and they ate. Then they arose and went away that night. Interesting. She's a benevolent witch. I like that. I like that fact. She's an outcast because she's a witch. You know, she's just doing in those magical arts. And that's really, Halloween is a high unholy day. I've got a track. We'll get the track out. You can read it and see what it is. But you see, a benevolent witch, you see, sometimes there's more compassion, grace, and understanding from sinners than there are from saints. I've had those that declare themselves saints, and I think they are, but they're so hard to get along with. And it's just amazing. There's so much good in the worst of us, and so much bad in the best of us. It behooves the rest of us not to judge the least of us. You see, yeah, she's bad, but she does some good things. Remember back in the Jesus movement, the Jesus days, Chuck Girard, he wrote the song, Don't Shoot the Wounded. Don't shoot the wounded. They need us more than ever. They need our love no matter what it is they've done. Sometimes we just condemn them and don't take the time to hear their story. Don't shoot the wounded. Someday you may be one. I thought, that's a good song. You see, David, like Jesus, amplifies this. Not only did he not shoot, but he protected. He protected Saul's reputation. That's a very interesting thing, that he protected Saul's reputation. He left the rest to God. At the low point in David's life, he refused to touch God's anointed, refused to kill Saul, even say any evil thing about him. And then he said, you know, I'm not going to retaliate against him, because maybe God is going to strike him down in battle, when he said that in chapter 26:10. And that's exactly what happened. So what happened? He did strike him down in battle. But then when you find in 2 Samuel 1, the song of the bow, David's song of the bow, he praised all the good in Saul. And he left the bad to God. Amazing. He left the bad to God and he praised the good. And here's a guy that wanted to kill him. He wanted to take him out. The scripture said, God did not send his son into the world to condemn the world, but in order that the world might be saved through him. Neither should we condemn, but bring the good news of salvation and forgiveness of sin. Let me go quickly through verse 29 and mostly just read it, because it just is really kind of self-evident here. But David's in a dilemma at this point. You're going to go out to battle with Achish against Israel? Or are you going to say, hey, I can't go out. You know, I'm really not for you. I just came here to escape from Saul. That doesn't happen. Notice this, verse 29, God's providence saved him. You might say that could be a good title for this chapter, God's providence to the rescue. It says, now the Philistines gathered together all their armies at Aphek, while the Israelites were camped by the spring, which is in Jezreel, and the lords of the Philistines were proceeding on by hundreds and by thousands, and David and his men were proceeding on in the rear with Achish. Then the commanders of the Philistines said, what are these Hebrews doing here? And Achish said to the commanders of Israel, is this not David, the servant of Saul, the king of Israel, who has been with me these days, or rather these years? We don't know if he was exaggerating there. And I have found no fault in him from the day he deserted to me to this day. But the commanders of the Philistines were angry with him. And the commanders of the Philistines said to him, make the man go back, that he may return to his place where you have assigned him, and do not let him go down to battle with us, lest in battle he become an adversary to us. For with what could this man make himself acceptable to his Lord? Would it not be with the heads of these men? In other words, he's a double agent. He's going to go to battle and then he's going to turn on us when he sees his, you know, Israel and the men. Is this not David whom they sang and danced, saying, Saul has slain his thousands, David his 10,000s? Then Achish called David and said to him, as the Lord lives, you have been upright, and you're going out and you're coming in with me, and the army are pleasing in my sight, for I have not found evil in you from the day you're coming to me to this day. Nevertheless, you are not pleasing in the sight of the Lord's. Now therefore return and go in peace, that you may not displease the lords of the Philistines. So David has a way out. I don't know why David says what he's saying in this next verse, the next verses. Now remember, David is at a low point. I don't know why I say and I do things when I get in a tough situation. There are times when I go, why did I say that? I want to take that back, but it already went out and you can't take it back. Notice what David says. And David said to Achish, but what have I done? And what have you found in your servant from the day when I came before you to this day, that I may not go fight against the enemies of my Lord, the king? David, why are you saying that? You have an out. What if Achish said, wait a minute, David, let me convince my commander so that you can go into battle with us. I mean, I don't know why David says this, because he wasn't honest. He wasn't on board with Achish. But you see, we can say some foolish things when we get under pressure, when we're not, when we're walking in the flesh, when faith is not leading us and guiding us. But Achish answered and said to David, I know that you are pleasing in my sight, like an angel of God. Nevertheless, the commanders of the Philistines have said, he must not go up with us to the battle. Now then, arise early in the morning with the servants of your Lord who have come with you. And as soon as you have arisen early in the morning and have light, depart. So David arose early, he and his men, to depart in the morning to return to the land of the Philistines. And the Philistines went up to Jezreel. Well, it's not over yet for David. You'll find in the next chapter, now his men turn against him. They have had it. They're following. But it's so amazing how God, he brings glory out of some of our mistakes if people just stick with us. I mean, how many times in our family have we messed up? And if our family stick with us, man, it's a glory road after that. I mean, me and Danita, I talk about that often. Me and Danita were almost divorced. I mean, that close to being divorced. We were going to a counselor and it looked like curtains, you know, there was no hope. You know, you go to a counselor, a secular counselor. I think he was not even a psychologist. I think he was a psychiatrist. But, you know, we're going back and forth and he wasn't doing any good. But then I got saved. I mean, I really got saved down in Waikiki. When we went to him the next time, I told him, you know, I know you've done your best. And thank you for doing your best, but you know what? I accepted Jesus in my heart, and I know exactly what I'm to do. And so thanks, but don't need you anymore. But Danita, she wasn't saved. She wanted to go back and still find out what was wrong with me, you know, why the marriage wasn't working. And usually that's what you do when you're not Christians. You want to change the other person, what they're doing wrong. When you come to the Lord, you realize what you've done wrong. And it just really an eye-opener how God just really changed that whole situation. And God, from that point on, he just changes amazing things to the glory of God. And people that stick with you, you know, when you're doing the right thing and you have a love for the Lord, you know, ultimately and eventually God, through his providence, he brings glory to whatever situation you're in. Let's stand and let's pray. Father, we thank you so much for your word. Lord, I pray for all of us. We are your precious people. Lord, it's just amazing when, especially when we go and we hear David, the song of the bow, he doesn't say anything negative about Saul. He's left all that to you, all the junk to you. Lord, and that's in your hands. Lord, we don't even know what you would say about Saul, but David said good things about all the good that he did do. And I know in heaven, what's written in your book is only good. It's only good about us as we've confessed our sins, as we have believed and trusted in you, Lord Jesus, your death on the cross, your burial. 3 days later, you came alive. Resurrected body, walked on earth for 40 days, 40 nights, appearing to the disciples, over 500 at one time. Just a fact of the resurrection. Then you ascended to heaven. And you brought all those who believe in God, believe in you, Old Testament, New Testament saints, to heaven. And what a blessing for that. The sad part is that there is a place of torment. Can't miss that. We'd like to miss that. We'd like not to talk about that, but that is the reality. That rich man, Lord, it was so mean, so cruel, so into himself, just self was all it was. Didn't acknowledge you. Still, there are those without faith in that place of torment waiting for the great white throne judgment. But Lord, for those that have trusted you and believe in you, to be absent from the body is to be present with the Lord. And Lord, in your book of remembrances, you write nothing negative, only positive, nothing negative. And we know that because in the hall of faith, in Hebrews chapter 11, all of the Old Testament saints, men and women, even though they failed in certain areas, there's nothing negative written there. It's all the positive things of faith. And so we thank you that you see us, Lord, through the eyes of Jesus Christ, through the eyes of His sacrifice, cleansing all of our sin.
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0: Dr. Bob to preach this morning. We've started the Romans 8 challenge, and it's been really exciting. Some of you are beginning to memorize, and I think most of us have verse 1. There is therefore now no condemnation. Can we say condemnation? Condemnation, but there's no condemnation for those who are in Christ Jesus. Bob will be preaching out of a little section in Romans 8 later on. We're going to come back to. Even Jesus said that a prophet has no honor in his own town. And it's so often that we have leadership and these amazing men and women of God that God sends to us, but because we see them around, we really don't recognize the global impact that they have or the anointing and the privilege it is for us to have them here. Dr. Bob's been with us for 2 years, and his wife and his children are up in the East Coast in Cape Cod. And God has called him out to initiate ministries and to bring, to impart the work of the Holy Spirit in many countries of the world. Many of us just know as Dr. Bob, and we've gone to him when we've had physical issues or ailments, and he's helped us physically, but at the same time, he's brought the Spirit of God to help us and bring healing supernaturally as well. And so we praise God. And so I've asked him if he would speak to us this week, as we've just had our prayer conference, and lead us in ministry of the Holy Spirit. And Bob and I, we have lots of things in common. We're brothers in the Lord, and I've learned so much from him, and we meet together regularly. But one of the things is that this is the 200th year of the gospel coming to Hawaii, but it's the 400 years of the Mayflower, which then was crucial in terms of that whole move of God in eastern Connecticut of bringing the gospel here to Hawaii. And both Bob and I have ancestors, direct ancestors, who were on the Mayflower. So we always tease each other. I tell them it was my ancestors that were the real spiritual ones, and it was yours that were the real carnal and business guys. But we are here to bless, whether in every aspect of the ministry, that we want the name of Jesus to be honored and lifted high. So, Bob, welcome. And can we welcome him with lots of aloha in the name of Jesus? So glad that you're here, Bob.
1: Well, good morning. It's such a privilege and an honor to be here. I'm not the kind of guy that looks to be the preacher. It's unusual for me to do this. And I got to say, I think it's the first time I've had to do it 3 times in a row. So I think I'll go back to doctoring. It's really hard on your body to stand up here 3 times in a row. I really got to give you guys a lot of credit that do that. And secondly, I just want to give a lot of credit to Pastor Clive. I can tell Holy Spirit really, it kind of nailed you, didn't it? Yeah. I'll come back to that in just a minute. That was a really special moment. I don't know if you guys realize it was. So today, I want to bring a message about the sons and daughters of God. It's out of Romans 8. And let's just go right into the scriptures of Romans 8, 13 through 17, if you can put them up there. And let's read them together. In the first service, I did the traditional thing of having you stand up. And now that I've had to stand up 3 times, I'm not going to do that to you because I realize how hard that is. So let's just read this together. For if you live according to the flesh, you will die. But if you by the Spirit put to death the deeds of the body, you will live. For as many as are led by the Spirit of God, these are the sons of God. Next. For you did not receive the spirit of bondage again to fear, but you received the spirit of adoption, by whom we cry out, Abba, Father. The Spirit himself bears witness with our spirit that we are children of God, and if children, then heirs, heirs of God, and joint heirs with Christ. I want to highlight 3 thoughts out of that passage. The first thought is the concept of what is a son, daughter of God. The second I want to highlight is what does it mean to be adopted into an inheritance? So we get an inheritance, but you notice it's an adoption into that inheritance. And then the third point, which is the key verse that I wanted to highlight today, verse number 14, those who are led by the Spirit, they are the sons of God. So there's a little bit of an if clause. And he's saying if you're going to be led by the flesh, it brings carnality and death. But if you're going to be led by the Spirit, it brings life and sonship. Does that make sense? So let's look at this a little bit, break it down step by step. I thought what I will do is kind of up front give a little example of being led by the Spirit. And Clive, you actually gave me this example. Thank you, Pastor Clive. When I became a Christian, it was in midlife, and it was the first in my family. Nobody in my family for five generations had been a Christian. Even though I have an inheritance that follows his inheritance, his was Tyndale, who wrote the English Bible, but never finished it because he got burned at the stake. And then my relative, John Rogers, finished writing the English Bible that was called the Matthew's Bible, and he got burned at the stake. So we share that in common. We've been through the fire together. But anyway, I'm a new believer, and because my wife's Catholic, I said, okay, let's keep it all in the family. I joined the Catholic Church. I went through the whole RCIA. I became a wonderful Catholic. But while I was doing that, I was having discipleship by a Reformed pastor. So I'm learning Reformed theology and going to a Catholic church. Talk about a conflict. But to make it worse, I get this job at the prison. And I'm there because I want to preach and bring healing to the prisoners. And it's fun. And I'm getting a lot of kickback from the guards because they're not really happy with people who like prisoners. You know, they prefer you to not like the prisoners. And I'm doing nice things to the prisoners and praying for them and writing them prescriptions with scriptures written on them. And then they're getting back to their cell and they're ripping them up and throwing them away, meaning the guards. So one day, I'm on call, I'm at home, and there's this call, hey, so-and-so's having a seizure. And then 5 minutes later, oh, so-and-so's having another seizure. And this went on like that for a little while. And I think, man, this is tough. I'm not even there. I mean, I guess you'll get over it. And then that night, I'm doing my devotions. And I open up the devotional, and it's about a story about somebody who's having seizures that needed a demon kicked out. And I said, oh, what a cute story. I said, put that aside. Next morning, I get up after a few more phone calls about the guy with seizures, and I open up my next devotional, and it's the same story. This is not fair, God. I'm not even believing in this deliverance thing. I don't even understand it. I've never seen it. So obviously it's not real. I'm just making this up. But you know, there's that little part of you that says, what if? What if God is speaking? What if? So I'm driving to work and I'm arguing with God all the way to work. God, if this is you, no, I know it's not you, because if I do this, I'll be fired. And you don't want me fired because you want me in the prison. So anyway, we're having the argument, and I said, at the last minute, I said, God, if it's really you, make it obvious. So I walk in the prison. They come running after me. Hey, Doc, he's seasoned. Come quick. Oh, no. Dread. So there I am in the cell with this guy on the floor seizing, two guards who don't believe in Jesus and two nurses who don't believe in Jesus, and there's Bob. What would you do? I'd run away. That's what I'd do. So I tried it like this. I got on my knees. In the name of Jesus, come out of him, spirit of seizure. I tried whispering a prayer. Guess what? Didn't work. So then I said, okay, here's goes. So I looked up at the guards and I said, you're not going to believe what I'm about to do, and I've never done it before, but here goes. In the name of Jesus, come out of him, spirit of seizure. And nothing happened. Nothing changed. I'm fired for sure. With my tail between my legs and the guy now having stopped seizing, I went back to the medical department, and within a short while, a Muslim lady shows up as my first patient. She says, hey, thanks for those scriptures you gave me last week. Do you got any more for me? And I said, yeah, what's your problem this week? Oh, I'm fat, and I can't lose weight. Oh, I said, I got a great story, Mark chapter 9. It's about the disciples trying to cast a spirit out of a boy with seizures, and they couldn't do it. Conviction. Oh, embarrassment. Phone rings, it's my mentor, Joe. Hey, Bob, sorry to bother you, but I was in prayer and God said to call you and tell you you just need more faith. Oh, thanks, Joe, I really need to hear that. At the end of the day, he seized again, stopped, he came to me. I told him what I went through for him. for God. I told them the story of what I had to do because God pressed me to do it for him. And at the end of that story, I said, God, is it obvious he loves you? Would you like to know him? And the guy said, starts bawling, and he says, yeah, I want to know Jesus, please. He gives his life to Jesus. And then I said, one more question. When did your seizure start? And he said, well, I just remembered I was 8. My father used to beat me unmercifully. And then he'd lock me in a dark closet for 24 hours. And it was in that closet that I had my first seizure. And then I said, one more question. If your father walks through the door right now, what will you do? He said, I'll kill him. He was just being honest. And I said, okay, Jesus just forgave you. He wants us to learn to forgive. I know you can't, but can you let God help you forgive your father? He did, right there on the spot, and he never had a seizure again. That's for you. That's hard your first time. It's difficult to step out. And sometimes you step out and nothing happens. But it's okay. That's how we learn. God is patient. He's merciful. He just loves it when his kids try. So I just want to thank you for that example this morning. And that story, as you can see, illustrates being led by the Spirit, doesn't it? Was there anything about that story that sounded like I dreamed it up? Was there anything about that story that sounded like Bob wanted to do it? But there was a constant kind of little probing. It's me. It's me. And I kept saying, no, it can't be you. But in the end, what did it prove? It was God all along. And he cared about that one man, that one guy's salvation, and that one guy's healing from seizures that he'd had since 8 years old. So that's the Holy Spirit in action. But it takes a step of faith. And if we over and over hear and never act, then we have to wonder why we don't see anything, right? So it's about taking a step of faith, Clive. And that's all that we can do. Thank you, Pastor. All right, back to what the subject is. But that is the subject. Sons of God. What is this? You know, in the Old Testament, in Job, there's this story where Satan comes together with the quote-unquote sons of God to the throne of God and challenges God about, or actually God challenges Satan about Job, doesn't he? The sons of God in that story represent angelic beings, both good ones and not so good ones, meaning Satan. Then in Job 38:7, it says, when the morning stars sang together, all the sons of God shouted for joy. What are the sons of God there? The angelic beings that are witnessing the creation of earth and our lives, right? So the Old Testament, when you hear the word son of God, sons of God with a plural in small, it's generally referring to angelic beings. Then all of a sudden we flip to the New Testament here, and all of a sudden we're supposed to be the sons of God. Wait a minute. I didn't know I could fly. I didn't know I could turn invisible and be like an angel. But wait a minute. He's calling us to be sons of God. In Hebrews 2:6, it says this. But one testified in a certain place saying, what is a man that you are mindful of him? Or the son of man that you take care of him? You've made him a little lower than the angels, and you've crowned him with glory and honor. You've set him over the works of your hands. You've put all things in subjection under his feet. And then a little bit in verse 10 it says, for it was fitting for him, meaning Jesus, who for whom all things and by whom all things are existing, in bringing many sons to glory. Sons, daughters, you're meant to be brought to glory by Jesus Christ. That he made him the captain of their salvation, he perfected him through his suffering. So in a sense, what he's saying here is that even Jesus became under the angels briefly and then ascended to the glory in authority over the angels, over creation, over all that exists, right? Powers, principalities, everything. We, it says in Hebrews, in Ephesians, are seated with Christ in the heavenly places. all powers and authorities under his feet. We are in Christ. We are seated with Christ. We are to be glorified with Christ. So there's a part of us that has all things under our feet. So a son understands this. But do we get it right away? No, we grow into it. Just like a good son growing up from 1-year-old to 5-year-old to 15-year-olds to adulthood, there's a maturing process that comes through discipleship, through prayer, through studying and learning the Word of God, ingraining the Word of God in me. But there's also part of discipleship that includes learning how to walk in the Spirit and to know our authority in that realm. Now, the second part of this is the word adoption. Now, what's interesting about adoption is if you think about adoption in today's world, we have a very clear picture. It's about nice people feeling like they want to bring somebody who's been rejected or set aside and not worthy into a family and be loved. But that's not the way Paul was referring to adoption in this passage. The Jewish culture had no place for adoption. There was no such thing. The Roman culture is what Paul is referring to here. In Roman culture, the high-ranking Roman people like senators, centurions, Caesars, people like that, they were all about us wealthy elite and you poor plebes. And they wanted to make sure that their inheritance got passed on to somebody that they would trust and was worthy. But they were like the modern European story. Not very many people were having very many kids. So there were lots of senators with no son to inherit. So they created the opportunity to fix the problem through adoption. So legally, senators would petition the Senate, and then they could adopt, let's say, your kid. And now your kid, with your permission, becomes my kid, and I pay you off. You're happy because your kid's going to get to be famous and rich, and we're now related as a family together, and that's how the adoption worked. But the minute that child was adopted, they adopted the new name of the father, and they were instantly in line for the inheritance. They were the inheritor at that point. And in the Roman law of adoption, once you were adopted, you could not be rejected. You could not be cast aside. You could not be cut off. It was done. You see the similarities Paul's trying to give us to our adoption, to the King of Kings and Lord of Lords and the authority of the kingdom? He's using a Roman cultural model to demonstrate it to us. We will not be cut off. We will not lose the inheritance. We are part of the family of the firstborn who is bringing many sons to glory. So we're from under angels to over angels, which means, in a sense, either way I look at that, is we are flesh and spirit. So the growing up is to learn how to be spiritual, not just intellectually, but in the power of the Spirit, in the presence of the kingdom. Okay? And what is the inheritance? It says in Scripture, it pleases the Father to give you the kingdom. Wow. What a gift. Hey, Dad, can I have the kingdom now? Well, we say, no, I don't get the kingdom now. No. When I die and go to glory, then I inherit the kingdom. Uh-uh. The Lord's Prayer says otherwise. The Lord's Prayer says, may your kingdom come on earth as it is in heaven. That means you, if you're actually functioning as a son and daughter, have an ability somehow in connecting to God to bring the kingdom here. That might look like somebody's knee getting healed. That might be as simple as it is. It might be looking at somebody and saying, hey, would you like to know Jesus? I just brought the kingdom. There's lots of ways to bring the kingdom. I'm not talking about the structure of a whole nation with Jesus Christ sitting on the throne. No, that's not what I'm talking about. I'm talking about the individual moments that you have an ability to bring the kingdom to earth. But how do you do that? The third part, led by the Spirit. You see it? If I'm not being led by the Spirit, like I was in that story about the prison, and like Pastor Clive just was a moment ago, then I'm not really doing it in conjunction with the Father, am I? Jesus says, I had the scripture reference yesterday, maybe you can help me. I do nothing unless I first see the Father in heaven doing it. So Jesus himself, the way he was led to do what he did was by hearing from the Father or seeing what the Father's doing. It's a metaphor. In other words, somehow in the connection of communication between Jesus and the Father, he kind of knew ahead of time what God was wanting to do. The Father wants to heal somebody today. The Father wants to save somebody today. The Father wants to do a miracle today. And Jesus knew it ahead of time because there was communication back and forth. That's why Jesus went apart by himself to pray. So he could get the download of, okay, Dad, what are we going to do today? See, Jesus kind of knew ahead of time what he was going to do. At least in part. That's how it's meant to be. So that means if we're going to live led by the Spirit, we got to have a relationship with the Father that's able to communicate, able to hear, and then an obedience that's willing to say, yes, Dad, I know that's going to make me look really foolish. When those two guards are looking at me, God, when those two nurses are looking at me, I'm going to look like a fool. And not only am I going to be a fool, but I'm getting fired. Right? Yeah. Are you willing? So sometimes God tells you to do really crazy things. Let's look at the next passage from John chapter 1 and John chapter 3. I just want to hone in on this now. It says, he was in the world, and the world was made through him, and the world did not know him. He came to his own, and his own didn't receive him. Next. But, here's that but again, that if statement. As many as received him, to them he gave them the right to become children of God, to those who believe in his name and who were born not of blood, not of the will of man, not of flesh, but of God. In other words, it's all God doing it. We say, oh, I'm going to have a decision for God today. I'm going to pray my sinner's prayer and I'm going to have a decision for God. Well, you'd say, well, see, I chose God. Uh-uh. He chose you. He just set you up in the right set of circumstances, prepared your heart, put you in the right place at the right time, and then, boom, you agree. Not by the will of man, not by the will of the flesh, but of God. So too is the Spirit. And you notice it says the right. So again, there's this opportunity to be a son of God, a daughter of God, but we have to choose it. Now, all of you, if you're born again, have the Holy Spirit. There's no question about it. You don't got to go to some meeting to get the Holy Spirit. The Holy Spirit's already there. But there's a maturing issue that has to do with learning the spiritual side of me. How do I activate the spiritual side? How do I walk in the spiritual side? How do I use my spiritual gifts? That's what he's talking about. As we mature in the Word of God, let us also mature in the things of the Spirit of God, because he calls us in John 4 to be worshipers in spirit and truth. Another way to look at that, word and spirit. Because Jesus is the word and Jesus is the truth. So we're following Jesus and Holy Spirit. That's what worship is all about. Does that make sense? So this idea of growing into sonship and daughtership is talked about in Galatians, where it talks about being stewarded until the time of the inheritance. It talks about it in a lot of different places. Ephesians 4 is a good place to look at it. Without quoting the whole thing, it basically says Jesus, when he ascended, he gave gifts to men, apostles, prophets, teachers, pastors, and evangelists. And their job is not to lord the church, not to rule the church, not to put an apostle sign on my lapel or a button that says Prophet Bob. That's not what it's about. It's about equipping the church so that they can be mature, no longer tossed to and fro by every wind of doctrine, so that they can attain what? The fullness of Christ, and then do the works of the ministry. Everybody. Not just special people. So that's what sonship and daughtership is talking about. A process of coming to understand, whoa, I'm made in God's image. I'm a body. I'm a spirit and I got a soul, just like him. Father, Son, Holy Spirit. They got three, we got three. But to mature all the parts is what it means to achieve that sonship.
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11: Are you going through some trial in your life that you don't understand? You don't know why it had to happen to you. You look back and you ask one or two questions. What did I do to deserve this? You can't come up with an answer. God, why have you allowed this in my life? Can't come up with an answer. And to be truthful and honest, what you want most of all is out of this. I want to escape it. I want freedom from it. I want all this pain and hurt and disappointment and hopelessness and helplessness and all the things that I'm going through. Naturally, I just want out of all this as quickly as possible. Do you think that's the will of God? You say, well, sure it is, because he's a good God. Well, maybe in a few moments you'll realize that God has something far more important from his perspective than simply getting you out of this difficulty, hardship, or trial. It may be something in your health. It may be in your marriage or with your children, your finances, or on your job, or whatever it might be. But what you want is to get out of this. It's a trial in your life that you can't figure out why, and you can't figure out how to get out. But if God is the God he says he is, why doesn't he hear and answer my prayer? Well, I think you'll find there's an answer. Because what I want to talk about in this whole message today, I want to talk about wisdom in the midst of trials. How are we to respond? How does God respond? What is he up to in allowing all these things to happen? In other words, do you want to benefit from it, or you just want to get bitter and resentful and hostile toward God because of it? There's a choice. I can benefit from whatever difficulty I'm facing, or I can get bitter, blame somebody else, blame God, and miss the whole point. And here's my thinking about this. Why hurt and suffer pain, agony, hardship, and all the rest, and don't benefit from it? If I got to go through it, I'll profit from it. And there are many things we're going to have to go through that we don't ask for. But we have the privilege of profiting from every difficulty, every hardship, every suffering, every pain. We have the privilege of benefiting from it. But it has to do with my attitude. Do I believe that God loves me enough that he's up to something good? So from the viewpoint of wisdom, what are the purposes for these trials in our life? And the first one is simply this, as he says in this first chapter of 1 Peter, listen to what he says. In this you greatly rejoice, even though now for a little while, if necessary, you've been distressed by various trials. For what reason? He says, look, right now you're going through a difficult time. So that, in order that, for this purpose, what is that? That the proof of your faith, and that is being approved. That's what that word means. Being more precious than gold, which is perishable. And he says, in God's eyes, look at this. Your faith is more valuable, as far as God is concerned, than gold and silver and all the rest. So he says, one of the reasons that we're going through it is for God to do what? He's going to strengthen your faith. One of your greatest assets is your faith. Because it's by your faith. And how many times we go to the scriptures and we find verses in the Bible about prayer and linked with that of faith, trusting God. And so one of the reasons he allows these things in our life, one of his purposes, is to do what? To test our faith. You won't know how much faith you have until it's tested. And so God tests us by allowing us to be persecuted, hurt, pain, suffering, all kind of loss, whatever it might be. And as he watches us walk through that, and as he sees our faith growing, and we persevere, and we don't quit, we don't give up, we don't grow bitter and resentful and hostile toward other people because of what's happening to us, what happens? Our faith grows. And the greater your faith, the stronger your personal relationship to the Lord. A second thing is this, the testing of our devotion. Do I love him? Do I only love him when everything's going my way? Can I honestly say that I love Jesus Christ as my personal Savior? And so oftentimes we find out where we are. Test our devotion. When I feel pain more than I think I can bear, can I still say, God, I truly love you? It's those tests in which we find out who we really are, what we're like. Then, of course, there is the purpose of purifying our life. Now you say, you mean God would send you through suffering to purify your life? Yes, he would. You know why? He's already told us he would. Here's what he said in Romans 8:29. When he says he predestined something, that means he predetermined. For for his children, because Romans 8:28 is all about believers, that he causes all things to work together for good, to those who love him, to those who call according to his purpose. And he follows that up by saying, and he predestined. He put a circle around us. Every single believer, a circle around us. He predetermined that every single believer would be conformed to the likeness of his son. That is a predetermined act of the will of God. So that's more important. And it takes precedence over how I feel, how much joy do I have, everything going my way. No. God says, I've predetermined to conform you to the likeness of my son. How many sins were found in the life of Jesus? None. Anything impure in his life? None. Anything imperfect in his life? None. Does that mean we're going to be perfect and absolutely sinless? No. But he says he predestined us to be conformed to the likeness of his son. But if you'll think about it, he's already, listen, he knew before you were saved you're going to be saved. So when you were saved and you became a child of God, God predetermined that you would, your character would be like that of his son. And so that being the case, let me ask you a question. What is it that builds character in our life? Test, trials. What is it that builds purity in our life? Confession, openness, and honesty, and being willing to acknowledge the truth about ourselves. So God's purposes are awesome. And when I think about God purifying us, think about this. There's something about pain that purifies. It reaches the depths of our soul and our spirit and brings us to the reality and the truthfulness about our

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2: God have any purpose in all this? Yes, he does. And that's some of the purpose. And I just add one more. And that's very clear in 2 Corinthians chapter 1, verse 4. Listen to this. Verse 3 says, "Blessed be the God and Father of our Lord Jesus Christ, the Father of mercies and the God of all comfort, who comforts us in all our affliction, so that we will be able to comfort those who are in affliction with the comfort with which we ourselves have been comforted by God." He says one of the primary reasons he allows these things in our life to do what? To equip you and me to be able to help other people through that difficulty. For example, let's say that you're going through some real bad difficulty in your life. Maybe it's a physical thing, some pain. Who do you want to talk to? Somebody who's in perfect health, never had a problem at all in their life, and wonder why you're where you are? No, you don't. If you're going through something in your finances and you don't know which way to turn, you want to turn to somebody who has been there, who has wisdom and knowledge about their finances. You can take any aspect of life. God intends, watch this, he intends that you and I profit from all the hardships, disasters that happen in our life. He has something good in every single one of them. Now, if you believe that, and I certainly hope you do, and you can look at the scriptures, lots of scriptures, then I should be able to walk out of here saying, you know what, enough of this complaining and moaning and groaning and feeling like a victim and blaming somebody else. God's up to something good in my life. Oops, I know it hurts, God, but I know you're up to something good in my life. It'll change your attitude. Now, watch this. Just physiologically, when your attitude gets right, it's amazing the effect that has on your physical body. I'm not saying you can think yourself into healing, but I know this. When I understand that God is up to something good even though I'm hurting, whatever the source of it may be, there's going to be a sense of encouragement, because you don't see it as just isolated pain or isolated disease or isolated loss or somebody has attacked you for something. You see God working in your life in an awesome way. Now, we need wisdom to discern the proper response. How am I going to respond to these things? And as we said, you can be bitter and resentful and hostile. What's the right way? So let's think about it for a few moments. The scripture said, we read a few moments ago, we're to rejoice. Now, this is very important. You're listening? Say amen.
3: Amen.
2: I am not to rejoice over my broken leg. I'm not to rejoice over a broken arm or anything on the inside. I am to rejoice over what God is doing in this process of whatever's going on. It would be foolish, and the Bible doesn't say we're to rejoice over the broken leg. He says we're to rejoice over these things. Listen, the result of them. In other words, he doesn't expect us to say, oh, praise God, I love this pain. Jesus, thank you. He knows we're not going to say that. But I can praise God for how you're going to benefit me through it, Lord. And that's very important we make that distinction. Now, let's look at something else. We can rejoice when we are convinced that the following things are true. That God is in control of the time and intensity of my trial. Very important that I understand that. That he's in charge. He's in control of the time of it and the intensity of this pain or disaster, whatever it might be. Secondly, that he has a specific purpose for allowing it. If I can really believe that he has a specific purpose for allowing it, then I'm going to be able to walk through it with confidence and assurance, and I'm going to be able to benefit from it. But I must believe that. Thirdly, whatever pain, suffering, heartache, hardship you go through, not only does God have a purpose, but it's part of his equipping. He's equipping you so you can feel what the other person feels. When somebody else, for example, loses a child,

0: child? Who can understand that better than somebody who's lost one? Does God make all understanding limited to that? No. But what I want you to see is, watch this carefully. Today, whoever you are, wherever you are, and whatever you're facing in life, whatever's going on in your life, God will use that when you respond properly. He will use that to be a blessing to somebody else, a help to someone else. You become a walking word of encouragement to them. Since you've walked there, and God's worked in your life, and you've been through the pain, the hurt, the disappointment, and the shame, or whatever it might be, you've been there. You know how that feels. Then somebody can say, well, here's what I'm going through. I don't know how to handle that. When you can say, I've been there, it is amazing. I have been there. Four words are powerful. You see, why do you and I go to Jesus when we are hurting? I have been there. Look at the cross. He's been there. Why do we read the epistles that Paul wrote in prison? Because he could say, I have been there. And when you and I go through those kind of times in our life, he is equipping you and preparing you to be able to say to others, I have been there. The trial is going to be to my benefit if I respond in faith. If I'm trusting him. Lord, I don't understand it. I don't like it. But I'm going to trust you, Jesus, that no matter what, I know you'll work it out for my benefit. I can rejoice when the trial is an opportunity to demonstrate perseverance under pressure. You know a lot of folks who walk through something and just quit and give up. Perseverance says, no matter what, I keep going. I'm going to trust him no matter how I feel. I'm going to keep going no matter what they say. And I can tell you, if God had not taught me to persevere a long time ago, I would not be sitting right here today. If you listen to what other people tell you, that you ought to do this and you ought to do that and you ought to do the other, you go back to these questions. What does God want me to do at this particular time in my life? We persevere. It hurts, but you keep going. You get knocked down, you stand up. You get clobbered by somebody, and you just ignore it and keep moving. Perseverance is a very important part of the Christian life. Watch this carefully. God guards every aspect of our life, and he knows exactly when you can handle what he's going to put on you. Because remember, his goal is never to defeat you, but to develop you into Christ's likeness. And so he's governing every single aspect of our life. And remember also that he is equipping you at this point in your life to do what? To be a help, a blessing, as he says in Corinthians, a comfort to other people. And remember also, the right attitude is, God will walk with me through every phase of this trial. We talk about being in the presence of God all the time. And yet when we are hurting and in pain, sometimes we forget that he's there. This is the way most folks think about it. They say, I'm holding on. I'm holding on to God. No, no, no, no, no. This is the way it is. He's holding on to you. And you may let go. And you may find yourself weakening, but you know what? This loving Heavenly Father, he will never let go. And here's what he said. I will never forsake you. I will never leave you. I will never desert you, no matter what you're going through in life. Hebrews chapter 13, verse 5. I will never. If anybody else said it, you can forget it. But this is the omniscient, all-knowing, omnipotent, all-powerful, omnipresent, all-there God, whose love cannot be measured. It's best seen and demonstrated at the cross. It's a loving Father who has the best in mind for you, no matter what you're going through in life. Don't waste your sorrows, your heartaches, your pain, your suffering, your disappointment. Don't waste that by a wrong response. But just tell him, Lord, I don't understand it. I don't like it. It hurts. That wouldn't be my choice. But Father, I'm going to trust you. You know what's best for my life. You know what you want to do with my life. If you'll just enable me, I will persevere and keep walking your path. No matter how deep in the valley it goes, I will be walking on the path, trusting you to take me through all the way to the other side. And Father, how grateful we are that we'll never be disappointed in a promise of yours. You know who's hurting almost to the point of death today? You know those that are so discouraged, they want to quit and walk away. But we know that you have the power to enable your children to persevere, to keep moving. And I pray that every person who hears this message will realize there's a loving Father who's not just watching, but who's there, ready to see them through it, ready to forgive sin, ready to strengthen them, ready to enable them, ready to do for them exactly what they need if they'll trust you with all of their heart. We just want to say we love you, Father, for being so good to us in Jesus' name. Amen.
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1: 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Are you going through life storms on your own or with God? Here's a moment with Charles Stanley.
0: I don't know what you're going through in life, but if you've never trusted Jesus as your Savior, you're on your own. And that's not going to work. If you're willing to trust Him as your personal Savior, everything will change. And you do that by confessing your sinfulness. Listen, you're a sinner. You've sinned against Almighty God. You've rebelled against Him. Acknowledge it. Ask Him to forgive you, not because you're going to do better, but because when Jesus went to the cross, the Father placed all of your rebellion, indifference, and sinfulness on His Son, nailed Him to the cross, shed His blood, and the shedding of His blood paid your sin debt in full. It'll transform your life. It's a decision you have to make. If you are a believer, you can respond in one of two ways. God, work in my life whatever's necessary to conform me to the likeness of your Son. Or you can say, God, I'm bitter, I'm resentful, I'm hostile, I don't like it. That will be a disaster. Now trust that you're wise enough to say, Lord, not my will, but your will be done.
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11: My joy is not based on my circumstances. My joy is based on the grace of God who has covered me with all of his affection, knowing the worst about me, and says, "I am securing you until the day of Christ Jesus, so that you would have knowledge to face that and discernment in facing not just the good, but the hard. I'm going to have you test and approve what is excellent, what is absolutely the best thing for you, because anything that is not of Christ Jesus, anything that puts him second, is actually second best for you."
12: 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In today's episode, Pastor Brian shares the second half of a lesson from Philippians chapter 1. Dr. Chappell highlights how, as believers, our joy is not a result of or dependent upon our circumstances. We can find abounding joy in knowing that the grace of God covers us. You can find this lesson and many others when you visit unlimitedgrace.com. And while you're there, look for the children's book, Anyway and Always, written by Pastor Brian and his wife, Kathy. Through this book, the Chappells present the promise of the covenants fulfilled by Christ in a personal and meaningful way for young children to understand. Let's hear now from Dr. Brian Chappell as he shares the second half of the lesson, Abounding Joy.
11: It really is strength and encouragement that God is giving us in his word. Let me take you there, Philippians chapter 1. Philippians chapter 1, as we will be considering verses 7 through 11. Really following on last week's message, where if you listened, you would hear people asking a question of the Apostle Paul afterwards. "How dare you say that about me?" Except that's usually how we respond when we hear an insult. Last week, the Apostle Paul said of all of those who gather in Christ's church through faith in him, "You are saints." And there's a sound of wonder that comes from us. How dare you say that about me? I know my sin, my weakness, my flaw. How can you call me one who through Christ Jesus is holy before God? Is that right? Paul answers in verse 7, Let's stand and we'll read together the Word of God as the Apostle Paul defends his choice of words. Verse 7, it is right for me to feel this way about you, because I hold you in my heart, for you are all partakers with me of grace, both in my imprisonment and in the defense and confirmation of the gospel. For God is my witness, how I yearn for you all with the affection of Christ Jesus. And it is my prayer that your love may abound more and more with knowledge and all discernment, so that you may approve what is excellent, and so be pure and blameless for the day of Christ, filled with the fruit of righteousness that comes through Jesus Christ, to the glory and praise of God. Let's pray together. Father, if it's right for the apostle to feel that people that he loved could be saints before you, made holy not by their work, but by the work of Jesus, and from that would come an abounding love that deepens and stretches and helps others, it's that love that we want. It's that knowledge that we want to have. So we pray that you would give it this day. Help what was said so long ago to have fresh meaning even now, that we might abound in love and deepen in understanding and have that fruit of righteousness that truly is a blessing to those about us, for the sake of Jesus, in whose name we pray. Amen. Some of us in this room were here just a few weeks ago for a wedding. And after the wedding, as the different rows were being dismissed and there was some time, they began to show the slides of the bride and groom's engagement period. You've been in those weddings, right, where they show the slides? And you know, everybody's all smiles, right? So you see the wonderful people and places that have occurred in the year, you know, prior to the wedding, all that engagement time. It's just beautiful and wonderful. And we celebrate that. This is a fantastic engagement. And now they know each other well. But reality says, we know if that engagement was really doing its work, yes, discovered wonderful people and places and things, but in all likelihood, there were some tears and trials in that period as well. Because that was part of deepening that relationship and creating dependence on one another that would be absolutely essential to the future of holding together through the hard times in a broken and fallen world. And so with the message of the wonder of all the good things, that engagement period is actually that where we test and approve what is excellent for all that God intends. And that is actually what he is saying here, that we are intended by this discernment, by this knowledge of who God is, to be making choices so that ultimately this engagement period prior to our wedding ultimately with the Lord is a fantastic engagement where we are deepening our relationship with God. We're learning greater and greater dependence. And that's actually part of its purpose. And we need to be reminded of that in a community even now where we celebrate a lot, part of us, in a joyful atmosphere of worship. And we know there are others who are experiencing fears and sorrows about layoffs or terminations. And we wonder how all that fits together in an engagement period. And the reality is every single one of us in this room will experience not only the joys, but at some time the tears. And we wonder, if God really loves me, why am I going through this? Why is my family being stretched in this way? And we actually say, this is part of the engagement period where I'm learning that my joy is not just based upon what happens. My joy is not based on my circumstances. My joy is based on the grace of God who has covered me with all of his affection, knowing the worst about me, and says, I am securing you until the day of Christ Jesus, so that you would have knowledge to face that and discernment in facing not just the good, but the hard. I'm going to have you test and approve what is excellent, what is absolutely the best thing for you, because anything that is not of Christ Jesus, anything that puts him second, is actually second best for you. And so we go through this life, this engagement period, being stretched at times, rejoicing at times, but all of it is about deepening a relationship with the Lord Jesus for whatever the world holds, for the security of what heaven holds. And that reality and that goodness is what the apostle is after when he ultimately says to us, what do I want for you? I mean, what does Jesus want for you? What do you most want for those that you most love if you're God? Paul answered that as well in verse 11. He prays that these Philippians would be filled with the fruit of righteousness that comes through Jesus Christ to the glory and praise of God. To be filled with righteousness, that there would be this right path that God wants us on, this reflection of his beauty and goodness. Not just the sense of rules again, but what would it mean to be right with God and to live in such a way that his goodness and his fruitfulness would be in your life? I mean, some of you are parents and you know exactly what I'm talking about when I say what we really want for our kids. What we really want is a fruitful life. That there would be this, particularly if God is calling them into marriage, that there would be someone with them that united their hearts to their heart for Christ. And what flowed out of that was fruitfulness. A life for God that was a blessing, that all those things that we talk about with such passing care about the fruit of the Holy Spirit, that love and joy and peace and patience and kindness and goodness and faithfulness and gentleness would be in their hearts. And they'd be united to that person. And we know that somehow out of all that would come wonderful fruit that would not just necessarily be financial, wouldn't necessarily be in position or prestige, but it would be wonderful for their lives. That there would be that fruit of righteousness that they would experience. And when Paul says that this fruit of righteousness is coming, he's so much dispelling the wrong notions that people have about the name on our front door. That we're Grace Presbyterian Church, and people think, well, grace is all about, you know, doing whatever you want. God will forgive you later. So you don't get it. Paul the Apostle says it's the grace of God that teaches us to say no to ungodliness and worldly passions, because God's got a better way. He means for us to enjoy the fruit of the Spirit, the flow of fruit that is to come into our lives as we are walking after him. This grace, this righteousness is not just our position, it's our practice. Because we believe that out of this living for God, there's actually the greatest wonder and joy that happens in the Christian life.
0: 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Raising children to love the Lord can sometimes feel like a daunting task. The physical, mental, and emotional energy needed to engage with the child can also lead to feelings of inadequacy and doubt for parents. 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
11: This grace, this righteousness is not just our position, it's our practice. Because we believe that out of this living for God, there's actually the greatest wonder and joy that happens in the Christian life. But now we're scared. If I'm supposed to be pure and blameless in this engagement period, up until my wedding to the Savior ultimately, if God is expecting me to test and approve what is excellent, I have only to look at the weakness and the faults and the frailty in my life to wonder if I have passed the test or even could. And so that's why it's so important that we learn that this fruitful life for which the apostle is praying, verse 11, comes through Jesus Christ. Two things being said here. One is that the blamelessness comes because of grace, that I'm covered with the righteousness of Jesus Christ. But secondly, this fruit of righteousness is through Jesus Christ. You know, this is the same book in which the apostle will say these words, I can do all things through Christ who strengthens me. Now he's saying, I want the fruit of righteousness to be in your life through Jesus Christ. This Jesus Christ is yours by the work of the Holy Spirit. He now indwells you. He who raised Jesus from the dead now exists in you, so that John will say, greater is he that's in you than he that's in the world. The resurrection power of Jesus Christ is in you. So what the Holy Spirit is revealing to you of the requirements of God, he is giving you power to fulfill. That is not what Satan wants you to believe. Satan wants you to look at the requirements of Scripture with knowledge and discernment and say, well, that's beyond me. I can't do that. What God is revealing to my heart is no way I can do. I've got this affliction. I've got this addiction. I've got this pattern. I've got this practice, whatever it is. There's no way I can change. And the apostle is saying that is a denial of the gospel. I can do all things through Christ who strengthens me. The fruit of righteousness is through Jesus Christ, that I believe as a matter of faith that God will equip and enable me to face the things that are dragging me down, that are causing sin in my life, that's actually hope for my life. That the belief of the believer is tomorrow does not have to be like yesterday. Real change is possible. And the reason it's possible is I can do all things through Christ who strengthens me. Yes, I'm being called to understand there is a fruit of righteousness, which is not just about rules to understand. It's about connecting our hearts to the King of the universe who pants after us, who longs for the best for us, and says, I want you to be able to test and approve what is excellent. Not because he's just trying to keep you on the straight and narrow, because he actually desires what is excellent for you. What is that fruit of righteousness that is the blessing to every believer to know I'm walking in the path of God and this is where I find my deepest joy. That's what God is providing for us. And so he provides it for us saying, I want you to have this righteousness that comes through Jesus Christ. And then the greatest promise of all, so that you would be to the glory of God the Father through Jesus Christ. That whatever God is doing in you would be to the glory and the praise of God. It's just precisely what Jesus told us in the Sermon on the Mount. That if we were to walk in his ways, men would see our good works and praise our Father in heaven. You forgave the person who did that to you? You love the person who's failed you in that way? You are going in this path, even though everyone else you know is going that path and leaving you behind. You are willing to love despite your own hurt. Who is your God? Who are you following? Who is your Father? It's what's supposed to happen. That the very life we look at as being accursed, when it is lived out of joy in relationship with God, becomes actually that song of praise to the Father. I didn't know it could happen. But God was using even my hurts and my pain and my failure, covered by his grace, to teach a world about the glory of his care. Is it real? Does it still happen at all? I want to read to you an email I received from one of the elders in this church recently, as he talked about a life that many would have thought of as a curse that has become a song to the praise of God. The elder writes this word: I met this young woman at a youth event 2 years ago. I was trying to reach out to a teen whose face was hidden by her hair, and she was hiding other things with her arms covered by long sleeves. Just trying to break the ice with her, I said, "Tell me something about you I don't know." She answered, "Both my parents are drug addicts and locked me in my bedroom while they had their drug parties. I would bang on the door for hours for someone to give me food and to clean me up." That got our elder's attention, and he offered to listen. He writes, "For the next 2 hours, she shared about her hurts, her feelings of worthlessness, her suicide attempt 3 months earlier, her cutting, and her sexual abuse at a fall party at school by older students. She had been removed from her parents' home, but that did not remove the pain from her life. She raised her sleeves and showed me dozens of cut marks on her arms. God brought his truth through my faltering voice as I told her of God's unfailing love for her. Scripture upon scripture somehow came out of my mouth. Through many tears, she poured her pain out to me and to Jesus. God flooded into her heart, and the new creation began. I encouraged her each time she saw her scars to have them be a reminder of the scars on Jesus' body, which he had endured for her." That was 2 years ago. 2 weeks ago, she shared her story with 40 of her peers, saying that now every day is precious. Several others connected with her, pouring out their pain, and she gave them hope in Jesus. And then when the meeting was all done and people were leaving and it seemed like it was all over, she spoke up and she said, "Wait, I forgot something. Something really important I have to say to you." And then she said to all of her peers and friends, "I want you to know I have forgiven my mom and dad and all those who hurt me." Then writes my friend who inserted these words, "I'm now writing this to you with tears." Amazing. Beautiful. Redeeming. Love. Paul says, "I want you to be abounding in love so that you may know and be able to discern what is absolutely best for you." And when that happens, people will praise God through Jesus Christ's work in your heart and life. It's what we pray, it's what we hope, it's what we celebrate. Knowing this, the fruit of Christ's grace is a life once cursed, transformed into a life of praise. God took a curse and made it a song. That's what he most wants for those that he loves, like me, like you.
13: Hi, friend, this is Pastor Brian again. Today, we've considered how the Bible encourages us to trust our Savior. And if you find yourself in a situation today where you need to trust Jesus more with what's going on in your life, then I want to pray for you. Will you join me in prayer? Heavenly Father, as we begin to grasp the power and the love of Jesus' passion for us, We reach toward Him, and we know that's what you want. You want us to turn to our Savior with the confidence that He can and will hold us through all of life's trials and for eternity. So when we see how Jesus gave His life in order to save sinners like us, we love Him, we turn to Him, we trust Him. Help us to do that right now. Even if our circumstances are tough and our sins are great, help us to believe that no matter how great is the difficulty or how heavy is our baggage, how deep may be our shame, there really is hope for each of us when we trust in Jesus. Your Son has your heart and your power. So we ask that your Son, Heavenly Father, this Jesus Christ that we're turning to, would pardon our sin, help us to live for you, and hold us for eternity. That's a big prayer. But His grace is big enough. And so we ask that you would apply it to our lives as you know is best, for then we will be truly blessed. And so we pray in Jesus' name. Amen.
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0: Aloha. Welcome to A Chosen Generation with Daryl Skinner, pastor of Calvary Chapel, Pearl Harbor. In Paul's letter to the Romans, he rejoices in the gospel of Jesus Christ, saying, "For I am not ashamed of the gospel of Christ, for it is the power of God to salvation for everyone who believes." We'll dive deep in the wonders of God's amazing mercy and grace as Pastor Daryl Skinner teaches from the book of Romans, next on A Chosen Generation.
1: All right, let's open our Bibles to the book of Romans, chapter 15. We're going to take in the last section of the chapter, which is verses 14 to 33. I've entitled our message, Our Christian Ministry and Mission. Our Christian Ministry and Mission. There'll be three insights to our Christian ministry and missions. In verses 14 to 21 is insight number one, our Christian call to ministry. Then insight number two is our Christian call to giving and missions. That's verses 22 to 29. Then insight number three, our Christian call to prayer and service. Prayer and service, verses 30 to 33. Let's open in a word of prayer, my friends. Heavenly Father, we rejoice in your love. We give you praise. We thank you for all the great and wonderful, mighty things you do in us and through us. We pray that you'll be glorified and magnified in our lives continuously, Lord Jesus, that you would just guide us and direct us by the power of the Holy Spirit, through the word of God, that you be exalted in all things, that we be soul winners and disciples, Lord Jesus, that we be faithful in all things as you are always faithful to us. We love you, we praise you. May your hand of blessing be upon all. In Jesus' name we pray, and everyone said, amen and amen. All right, let's dig in with our first insight on our Christian ministry and mission, verses 14 to 33 of Romans chapter 15. Insight number one, our Christian call to ministry, verses 14 to 21. Let's begin our reading. Paul writes, "Now I myself am confident concerning you, my brethren, that you also are full of goodness, filled with all knowledge, and able also to admonish one another." The three aspects that he brings out for us, first and foremost, in verse 14, three aspects of a successful ministry. Key number one for this is this, that we are to be full of all goodness as ministers of the gospel of our Lord Jesus Christ. Every church must be filled with goodness. Goodness, not wickedness, not evilness, but goodness. Not rumor mongering, not gossiping, not backbiting, but always filled with goodness. Jesus said, or rather, the Bible speaks of the word good some 709 times in the Bible. 709 times. I've put a little note here. I remember hearing this years ago. So be good for goodness sake. Might have been Shirley Temple that said that or sang the song. But anyway, so be good for goodness sake. Jesus said in Matthew chapter 7, verses 17 to 20, he says the following, "Even so, every good tree bears good fruit, but a bad tree bears bad fruit. A good tree cannot bear bad fruit, nor can a bad tree bear good fruit. Every tree that does not bear good fruit is cut down and thrown into the fire. Therefore, by their fruits you will know them." It is important for us to always bear the fruit of the Holy Spirit. Galatians chapter 5, 16 to 22 speaks of this, especially verse 22. It talks about the flesh versus the spirit. Then it gets to the fruit of the Spirit, which is in, fruit of the Spirit is love, joy, peace, goodness, faithfulness. It's also known as righteousness and truth, temperance, and so forth. And this is the fruit of the Holy Spirit. We need to have the fruit of our lips praising God and bearing the fruit of the Holy Spirit for one another, doing the work of the kingdom. Jesus tells us to glorify our Father by our good works, always doing good works. Look to do good works, my friend. So many times we just not look at all, we do nothing. Sometimes we look and do something wrong, but always look to do good works. How can I help out somebody? How can I bless them and so forth? There's times where there might be someone broken down on the freeway, some lady sitting there wondering what to do, and you pull over your car. You're there to minister to her and to help her with that spare tire to put on her car, whatever it might be. Might be someone with a load of groceries, some elderly woman. You can help her with that, or elderly man for that matter. Help them with their groceries, get it to the car and so forth. There's so many good things you can do. There's a time when I was young, and I remember my neighbor, he was getting older and couldn't really mow his lawn, and our lawns were connected as our two houses were next door. And I just said, "Hey, I'll mow your lawn. You know, when I mow my lawn, I'll mow your lawn. Just Just mowed that lawn away, had that gas-powered mower, I was ready to go. Just mowed both lawns, got it done. And you know, you always feel good about doing good things for one another. So the Bible says here, now I myself am confident concerning you, my brethren, that you are also full, that is overflowing with goodness, filled with all knowledge. This is key number two. Key number one is we need to be filled with goodness. Key number two is you and I need to be filled with all knowledge. How do I get knowledge? Well, we're told in 2 Timothy, very, very famous verse, chapter 2, verse 15, he says, study the word of God, a workman that need not be ashamed. Study the word of God, study to show yourself approved unto God, a workman that need not be ashamed, rightly dividing the word of truth. Truth is so vitally important. We need to study the word of God. We learn sound biblical doctrine. We learn from Genesis to Revelation. We have the whole counsel of God living and abiding in our hearts. Truly, God's word is living and powerful, sharper than any two-edged sword. It's working in us and through us. And thus, we use the word of God as we study it. And it is also our offensive weapon in the armor of God. The sword of the Spirit is the word of God, the Bible declares. Also, Jude encourages us. He says this, to get into the warfare. He says, I found it necessary to write to you, exhorting you to contend earnestly for the faith, which was once for all delivered to the saints. You know, Paul the Apostle, in another place, says, fight the good fight of faith. We know that Romans 10:17 says, faith comes by hearing by the word of God. It's important for us to be contending for the faith in the realm of apologetics. Apologetics is defending the faith or contending for faith. We want to give sound doctrine out to those who are held in the cults. They're held captive in the cults and their false teachings, such as Jehovah's Witnesses, such as Seventh-day Adventism, such as Mormonism and so forth. We want to deliver God's word to set the captives free. They're held in men's teachings and the traditions of their organizations, set them free in the word of God. Same with Catholics. Many, many false teachers are found within the Roman Catholic Church. We're not to pray to Mary. There is no purgatory and so forth. We're not to worship idols. It's important for us to preach and to teach all things that are true in the word of God. We contend for the faith so that people come to the knowledge of the truth. Jesus says the truth will set you free. Amen. We also know that 1 Peter 3:15 says, but sanctify the Lord God in your hearts and always be ready to give a defense to everyone who asks you a reason for the hope that is in you with meekness and fear. Folks, share your faith with others, with your family, with your friends. Share your testimony. Witness the work of Christ in and through your life. Give God the glory, and you'll find that you'll be a real soul winner. You'll be planting seeds. You'll be watering those seeds of salvation, and you'll be harvesting those seeds of salvation. But keep working at it. Any ball player is going to become great. He's got to practice. Any soul winner is going to be one who's practicing soul winning. So you practice sharing your faith, contending for the faith, and studying for the faith that you can deliver God's truth and love, and God will save souls through your life. It's a wonderful thing to watch happen. So we have key number one. As a Christian, we're to be full of all goodness for our Christian ministry and mission. We're to be filled

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2: Going to be inspired through the Word of God in us and by Jesus, of course. And he says, go therefore, we're to go therefore and make disciples of all the nations, baptizing them in the name of the Father and of the Son and of the Holy Spirit. There you see the Trinity. Teaching them to observe all things, teaching them all things, to observe all things that I have commanded you. And lo, I'm with you always, even to the end of the age. And all God's people said, amen and amen. Jesus says we're to make disciples. A disciple is one who disciplines their life to learn from the Master, from Jesus, from the Word of God. In the beginning was the Word was with God, the Word was God. Jesus is the Word. We learn from Him as we study from Genesis all the way to Revelation, and we're going to be made into the image of God. And the Word of God will pour into us, and then the Word of God will pour out of us for the benefit of others as they're going to grow in their faith. I love what we do here at Calvary Chapel. We have when people get saved, we encourage them to attend what's called a New Believers Course, Foundations in the Faith, and they go to that class. It's about, I think it's about 10 weeks long nowadays, 8 to 10, and at one time it was 12 weeks. We've kind of edited it down a little bit, but they get to grow in the faith, and they get rooted and grounded in the foundations of the faith, the sound biblical doctrine of the faith, from the Trinity to what is sin, what is salvation, what is justification by faith, what is the atonement, who is Jesus Christ, who is God, who is the Father, and so forth, the Trinity, the deity of Jesus Christ. They get taught the deity of Jesus Christ. They get taught the fruit of the Spirit, and so forth, how to witness how to witness to others. It's a wonderful course to teach new believers their newfound faith, the importance of the Word of God, and to study it, and how you got the Bible, and so on. It's just a tremendous course, and we encourage all that have not attended a course like that to attend. You may be a Christian for many years, but you never attended a course like that. We encourage you to attend a course like that so you get rooted and grounded in the Word of God, the basics of the Word of God, so that your feet are on a firm foundation. You're on the rock, which is Jesus Christ. He is the Word. The gates of Hades will not prevail against the church. Why? Because we're in the Word of God. We know how to use the Word of God as a spiritual weapon against our enemy, Satan, and our flesh in this world. For when Jesus fought against Satan, he said, it is written, it is written, it is written three times. Then the devil left him. We want you to learn the Word of God so that you can say, it is written, it is written, it is written against the enemy. He's going to flee from you. The Bible says, submit yourself therefore unto God, resist the devil, and he must what? Flee from you. He must flee from you. He will flee. Don't give the devil time. You use the Word of God against him, and you're set free. The Word of God is powerful, my friends. Living and powerful, as I said before, it is our weapon against our enemy and against the flesh. We're also told in making disciples in 2 Timothy 3, verses 16 to 17, chapter 3, verses 16 to 17, all scripture is given by inspiration of God and is profitable for doctrine. Now listen, all scripture, not just some scripture. You don't hunt and peck the Bible and say, I like this one, I don't like this verse. No. All scripture is given by inspiration of God, meaning it is God-breathed. Just as God breathed the spirit of life into Adam, by the power of the Holy Spirit, he breathes the Word of God into your life as you read it, as you study it. You have your devotions, your time, you're listening to Bible teachers, you're growing in the faith. It's all given as inspiration, as God-breathed, for and is profitable for what? Profitable for doctrine, to know doctrine. Some people, doctrine's boring. No, it's not. Doctrine is sound. Doctrine protects you. The gates of Hades will not prevail against the church. Greater is he that is in you than he is of the world. Why? Because you know sound biblical doctrine. And you're not going to be taken away by false teachers, by false prophets, by false churches, by false organizations, by false cults and so forth. You're going to know the Word of God, and then you're going to reach into those cults and those false organizations. You're going to help pull people out of those things because they're being led astray. In fact, they're being led to hell. So many don't believe in the deity of Jesus Christ. They don't believe in the Trinity. They don't believe in the blood atonement of Christ. They don't believe in real salvation. They don't believe in repentance. They don't believe in

0: so many things that are all biblical, but they don't believe in it. Because why? They've been trained and taught by a false teacher or false booklet or false organization. And that's all they know. They've never been taught the truth. So, and the organization won't teach them anything else but those booklets. And you're going to lead them out of that Book of Mormon. You're going to lead them out of that Pearl of Great Price. You're going to lead them out of those Watchtower magazines. You're going to lead them to the Bible, the whole Bible, and nothing but the Bible and all God's people said. Amen and amen. That's the word of God going forth. Now listen, all scripture is given by inspiration of God, is God breathed, and is profitable for doctrine. Doctrine teaches us what is right. What is right. And then he says, and for reproof. For reproof. What does that mean? For what is not right. It teaches what is right and what is not right. Not right in life. Unrighteous. Ungodliness. Teaches what's not right. False teachings. Heresies. Error and so forth. The Bible teaches what is right, what is not right. Reproof. Then for correction. That speaks of how to get right. How to get right. Correction. If we get off kilter, if we get off course, we get distracted in wrong teachings, if we study the Word of God, we'll get on the right teachings. God created one man and one woman to be married. Amen? He didn't create man with man. He didn't create woman with woman. He created a man and woman to get married, to be fruitful and to multiply. A man and a man cannot be fruitful and multiplying. A woman and a woman can be fruitful and multiplying. Only a man and woman can be fruitful and multiplying and have children and so forth. If we follow the ways of homosexuality, we'll become extinct. Follow the ways of God. We are a very populous people and rejoicing people with children and grandchildren, great-grandchildren, and so forth, because that's the way God designed us. What I want to get to is the law first mentioned. What is the law first mentioned? The law first mentioned when God created Adam, then God created Eve. Then he brought them together, and they became one flesh. One flesh. That's how God created us. He says, now be fruitful and multiply, period. And that's the way we present the gospel to the culture, and we realize it's the law first mentioned. Homosexuality, having fornication or adultery, of course, outside the realms of marriage, you know, you can't do those things, adultery and fornication, sex before marriage and so forth. They're wrong. That's unrighteousness, ungodliness, not following the ways of God. We're to love God with all of our heart, mind, soul, and strength, love our neighbor as self. I hear some people say, well, we're just to love everybody, and that's good enough. No, no. You have to love God with all your heart, with all your mind, with all your soul, with all your strength. That's what God has designed. First love God, then love one another. And loving God, you have to be in agreement with God. How could two walk together unless they agree? It says in Amos. And so you realize, how could two walk together unless they agree? You have to agree upon the word of God. And God will walk with you. You'll walk with God. God's going to bless you mightily and abundantly as you're in agreement. One man, one woman, being fruitful and multiplying. So we learn, God's the word of all scripture is given by inspiration of God and is profitable for doctrine, what is right, for reproof, what is not right, for correction, how to get right. Then he says, for instruction in righteousness. That is how to stay right, how to stay right. Instruction in righteousness. We must read, we study, we learn, we grow, and then we live it. We apply the word of God to our lives, then we stay right with God, and the blessings will flow. Amen. All scripture is given by inspiration of God and is profitable for doctrine, for reproof, for correction, for instruction in righteousness, that the man or woman of God, if I just add that in there, that the man of God may be complete, thoroughly equipped for every good work. Truth is so vitally important to God. Jesus prayed in John 17:17, Father, sanctify them with your truth, your word. Your word is truth. All scripture is given by inspiration of God. There you go. We're in the Word of God. We contend for the faith through the Word of God. Faith comes in hearing, hearing by the Word of God. When it says that Jesus, he says, teach them all things that I've taught you, you've observed and so forth in me. The word teach is found some 40 times in the book of Acts. Jesus was a teacher. We're to be teachers. We're to be disciples. We're to be learners. We're to grow in our faith. And we need to attend a church that teaches sound biblical doctrine. I hope we always do that for you here at Calvary Chapel Pearl Harbor. We do our very best to make sure you're always learning the Word of God from Genesis to Revelation, chapter by chapter, verse by verse, word by word, that you know and you understand the depths and the riches of our Lord Jesus Christ and who he is, what he has to offer you each and every day and forever. In verses 15 to 21, let's continue on. He says, now I myself am confident concerning you, my brethren, that you also are full of goodness, filled with all knowledge, able also to instruct or admonish one another. Verse 15. Nevertheless, brethren, I have written more boldly to you on some points as reminding you because of the grace given to me by God. God gives us grace to do the work of the kingdom in ministry and in missions. Everything is about the grace of God, my friends. We don't take advantage of the grace, but we live by grace. For by grace you've been saved through faith and not of yourselves. It is the gift of God, not of works, lest anyone should boast. And when we are called to ministry, your ministry is by the grace of God. Paul writes to Timothy, says, Timothy, be strong in the grace of our Lord and Savior Jesus Christ. Every minister must be strong in the grace, every pastor strong in the grace of God. Because so many times we condemn ourselves, we feel like we're not doing a good enough job, might as well just quit, what's the use already? No, you're doing this work and you're saved and you stay strong in the grace of God and you present the grace of God to all of God's people. Because they live by grace, we're going to die by grace, we're going to go to heaven by grace through Jesus Christ, our Lord and King. Like Paul, every Christian ministry must preach the gospel to the entire world. Let's keep reading here. Nevertheless, brethren, I have written more boldly to you on some points as reminding you because of the grace given to me by God, that I might be a minister of Jesus Christ to the Gentiles, ministering the gospel, the good news of God, that the offering of the Gentiles might be acceptable, sanctified by the Holy Spirit. How do we get sanctified? We get sanctified by the word of God, by the word of truth, by the power of the Holy Spirit. Therefore, I have reason to glory in Christ Jesus in things which pertain to God. For I will not dare to speak of any of those things which Christ has not accomplished through me in word and deed to make the Gentiles obedient. In mighty signs and wonders by the power of the Spirit of God, so that from Jerusalem and round about to Illyricum, I have fully preached the gospel of Christ. And so I have made it my aim to preach the gospel, not where Christ was named, lest I should build on another man's foundation, but as it was, as it is written, to whom he was not announced, they shall see. To whom he was not announced, they shall see. And those who have not heard shall understand. When I would be preaching the gospel, not only here in our area, but as well as to the islands and into the whole world. We're called to minister the gospel to the whole world. Jesus has told us in Mark 16:15-16, he said to us, he declared to us, he encourages us, he exhorts us, if you will. He says, go into all the world and preach the gospel. Preach the gospel to every creature. He who believes and is baptized will be saved, but he who does not believe will be condemned. This is why I have that slogan here in our church, go for God. What am I going to go for God? I'm going to go for God in soul winning, in missions, in ministries here in the church, in discipleship, where you want to go for God in all things. We're always on the move. We want to be the book of Acts, never ending. We're the actions of the Holy Spirit upon the apostles, upon the disciples. It is also the actions of the apostles and disciples in the book of Acts as they're moved by the power of the Holy Spirit. We want the same work to be taking place in each and every one of our lives as God has called us to the work of the ministry. We must be moving. We can't be squatters. We can't be sitters. We can't be quitters. We've got to be people that are preaching the gospel, ministering the gospel of our Lord Jesus Christ, not only in this community, but to the whole world. We use the radio as an extensive work of ours. 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And we want to always be making disciples, preaching the word of God, giving the invitation of salvation, and then making disciples through the preaching and teaching of the Bible itself, from Genesis to Revelation.
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0: Aloha, this is Pastor Darold Skinner. And you know, many times as we hear the word of God through the radio ministry and the messages that are given, there's people out there who've never given their hearts to Jesus Christ. Or maybe you're that prodigal son or daughter. I just like to share with you personally, this is your moment in time. This is your day of salvation. If you'd like to receive Christ as your personal Lord and Savior, or you need to return to Him as that prodigal son or daughter, then why don't you just join me in what we call the sinner's prayer. It's not a magical prayer. It's a prayer of faith. It's trusting in Christ and asking Him to forgive your sins and believing in Him that He's going to do a great mighty work in your life. He's got a great plan for you. So please join me right now if you need to. Just repeat this prayer right now. Dear Heavenly Father, I confess to you that I am a sinner. And I want your son, Jesus Christ, to come into my heart and save my soul. Lord Jesus, please wash away all my sins with your holy and righteous blood. And please fill me with the power of your Holy Spirit. I want to be born again. Thank you, Father, for loving me. Thank you, Jesus, for being my Savior, my Lord. I'm going to do my best to live for you, to serve you, and to honor you. I ask this prayer in Jesus' name. If you said that prayer, you meant it with all your heart. God loves you and He forgives you of all your sins, past, present, and future. And God has a great plan for you. He has a future and a hope for you. If you'd like to receive a new believer's packet, just go to our website at calvarychapelpearlharbor.com, email us, and we'd love to get that information out to you. May the Lord bless you mightily and congratulations. Welcome to the family of God. You now have everlasting life in Jesus Christ. God bless you.
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14: 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The following message was recorded during one of our Sunday morning worship services. Let's listen in as Pastor Scott Custer shares God's word with us in the second part of a message entitled 38 Wonders Number 27, God Gives Me His Spirit, Lynn.
13: So to her, that was proof that God was saying, yeah, go ahead, divorce your godly husband. No, not every door is coming from God. Not every door that is open is from Him. We have an enemy who loves to leave doors open for us all the time. That being said, an open door certainly can be from God. God sometimes leads us to a place, leads us to particular circumstances where He's like, I want you to walk through this door that I have opened. Sometimes He does make it obvious. Sometimes He does lead us to be like, hey, I've closed all the doors. That one's open. Guess which one you're supposed to go through? That one. But we just can't assume that every open door is from Him. We just can't assume that they're all for us. Now, finally, a related idea is kind of the opposite. Some people think that the Holy Spirit's leading them only through closed doors. It's a similar but related idea. What I'm saying is that an open door does not always mean God wants you to walk through it. And if the door is closed, that does not always mean God wants you to walk away from it. Just because something's hard, just because there are obstacles in the way, does not mean God wants you to walk away from it. The fallacious belief here is that if it's hard, it must not be from God. Well, that's one that permeates all of human history, really, and all human religions. Have this idea of things are easy, God is blessing you. Christianity goes, no, not necessarily. We will suffer for Christ. Those who follow God are going to go through difficult times. That's the promise we have in Scripture. Not that, hey, you're not going to walk through waters and rivers and floods and fires. Isaiah 43:2 does not say, if you walk through the waters, I'll be with you. It says, when you walk through the waters, I will be with you. When you pass through the rivers, I will be with you. When you walk through fire, you will not be set ablaze. I will be with you. So our promise as Christians is not freedom from suffering and problems, but it's God's presence and His promises throughout the suffering and the problems. So closed doors do not necessarily mean walk away. I mean, what if Christians in closed countries like Iran or Iraq or other Muslim countries, or actually Russia or North Korea, if they just threw up their arms and said, well, the door's not open to the gospel here, so clearly this is not where God wants us to be. Clearly, we should just take our gospel and move on to where God is already at work. And the numbers might come more easily. Who's going to work in the hard places, in the tough places, if everybody runs from a closed door? Thankfully, Christians and missionaries have not taken this approach. They are smuggling Bibles into those countries. There are people who are living in places where it takes 7 years of sharing the gospel with someone before they trust in Jesus. Those are the numbers of Western Europe, where you will get converts to Christianity slower than any other continent. Who's going to go there, where the doors are closed and the work is hard? See, sometimes a door is closed, and God wants you to break in. He wants you to be an E. Breaking and entering, for those who don't know what a B&E is. Or maybe just pick the lock. Maybe He doesn't want you to break it down. But God may not want you to leave from that closed door. Maybe He wants you to stay there. Maybe keep knocking. Maybe break it in. I don't know. But just because the door's closed, don't assume that God is wanting you to move on. He may. He may not. It's just not a bulletproof way of discerning His will. So again, I'm not saying God never leads through feelings. I'm not saying God never leads through circumstances. He does at times do both of those. What I'm saying is we cannot reliably trust our feelings. We cannot reliably look at our circumstances and discern from those alone whether the Spirit is leading us. Okay, if that's true, then how are we led by the Spirit? All I've done is make things harder for you. All I've said is, hey, you rely on this? No, can't have that. So how does the Spirit actually lead us? How does he share his will for our lives? I'm so glad you asked. The most reliable indicator you have of the Spirit's leading in your life is right here. It is the Word of God. The Spirit of God leads the people of God primarily through the Word of God. This is how he is going to lead us most of the time. I'm not sure it's this kind of thing you can assign a percentage to, but if I had to, I'd probably say it's like 98% of the time. When you were wondering what to do, your answer is actually going to be in here somewhere. It's going to be found in the Word of God. The Spirit of God guides us to understand and obey the commands he's revealed, to adopt the values of Scripture, and to become, this is important, the Spirit's going to lead us by becoming the kinds of people who do the kinds of things God does. I think it's very telling to me in Ephesians chapter 6, verse 17, it's this famous passage where it talks about the armor of God. Anybody remember what the Bible is called? Sword of the Spirit. This is his primary tool. This is his primary weapon. The Holy Spirit's primary engagement with you and with me, with us, and with the entire world is through his word. This is the sword of the Spirit. This is how he leads us. This is how he guides us. This is how he shows us the way forward. Now, when I say that he leads us through his word, I am not talking about playing Bible lottery, where you go, well, I've got a problem. Let me just open it up to somewhere and take a verse out of context, and now I'm just gonna somehow go and apply that. That's not what I mean. Rather, I mean that the scriptures seem far more focused on developing us into the types of people we're supposed to be, rather than leading us toward a particular action, one or the other. God cares more about who you are. God cares more about who you are and why you do what you do than he actually cares about what you do. I'm not saying he doesn't care about what. He cares about the what. But God is far more concerned through his word about who you are and what your motivations are. Why do you do what you do? It's more important to him often than what you actually end up doing. Nearly every time you find the phrase, the will of God, in the New Testament, almost every time it is there, it refers to the shaping of our moral character. And it says God's will is for you. It's usually to become this kind of person, to be somebody who is this, to be somebody who's motivated in this way. Never is the will of God there. The will of God is for you to do X, Y, and Z. Actually, the will of God is to be X, Y, and Z. A couple of examples. Romans chapter 12. Romans chapters 1 through 11, Paul has tried to explain the gospel, that we are sinners. Because of our sin, we have separated ourselves from a perfect and holy God. It is only Jesus and his blood on the cross that takes away our sin, that he died in our place so we can have a relationship with God again when we put our faith alone in Christ alone. That's Romans 1 through 11. Romans 12, he goes, okay, therefore, because of the gospel, in light of this, I urge you, brothers and sisters, in view of God's mercy, to offer your bodies as a living sacrifice, holy and pleasing to God. Hey, I want you to live a certain way. This is your true and proper worship. Do not conform to the pattern of this world, but be transformed by the renewing of your mind. What happens then? What happens when we put our minds on the things of Christ, Paul? Then you will be able to test and approve what God's will is, his good, pleasing, and perfect will. Do you catch that? He's saying you're going to be able to test for, you're going to find, you're going to follow God's will when you allow your life and your mind to conform to him. When you become like Christ, when you trust more and more in the gospel, when you give more of your life over to God, then you're going to be able to test and approve what God's will is. What he wants you to do is going to become more obvious once you become the person God wants you to be. Again, 1 Thessalonians 4, 3 and 4, similar idea. It is God's will that you should marry this person. No, it says it's God's will that you should be sanctified. That means that you should be made holy, that you should be made like Christ. What does God want for you? Is God's will for your life? That you should be sanctified. You should be like Jesus. And he gives some examples of what that looks like. That means that you should avoid sexual immorality. Each of you should learn to control your own body in a way that is holy and honorable. See, it is God's will that we be men and women who are in control of our minds and of our bodies. This is God's will for you. It's not some secret thing. He's not hiding it from you. He's not going, hey, God, where's your will? Oh, I'm not going to show you. He wants you to know. He's written it down for you. His primary will for you is that you become the type of person who's like Jesus. And this has less to do about choosing a particular college, particular house, or a particular career. This is about allowing the Spirit to sanctify you, to bring forth spiritual fruit in your life. And that is going to happen the most. You are going to grow the most. You are going to put your mind and your heart and your life on him the most when you interact with his word, with his living and active word. The pastor and author, J.D. Greer, writes, he says, when you are the kind of person God wants you to be, then you will do what he wants you to do. When we think like God does, we'll do what God does. You see, the will of God for your life is not some tightrope that you have to walk, and if, boy, if you stray from it, one step, you're going to fall 400 feet to your death. Right? That's not how God's will is. The book of Proverbs describes God's will as a path. It's a road. Yeah, there are some clear boundaries. Don't do this. Don't do that. There's some clear guardrails on the road, but the road's pretty wide. And the road has some forks in it. You can turn left, you can turn right. You go to this college or to this college. You can take this job or this job. And God's will for you is not going to be messed up. It's not like college A leads to God's will and college B, God's wrath. Unless you go to the University of Oklahoma, then you might be experiencing a wrathful time. Rather, if we walk in wisdom, if we follow the Holy Spirit's leading, if we read his word, if we allow get into this and we allow this to get into us, then we are giving the Spirit power to lead us. God will direct our steps. He will establish our lives when we follow him in his word. The 5th century theologian Augustine, when he was writing about God's will for your life, he said this: your God's will for your life is for you to love God and to do what you will. That's God's will for your life, to love God and do what you will. Now, most people freak out because all they see is the second part. No, you can't tell people to do what they want. You can if you have the first part. If you tell them God loves you and God wants you to love him, if you love God, you don't have to worry as much about the second part because your will is going to conform to his will. What you want is going to be what he wants, because you're becoming the type of person that he wants you to be. If we follow the Spirit's leading through his word, we're gonna become people who love God and who do what his will. Both the Apostle Peter and the Apostle Paul talked about the sufficiency and the excellency of Scripture and God's word. Paul says that the word of God makes us complete, equipped for every good work. The word of God leads us into every good work. Does that include picking a career, a job, a house, a spouse? Yeah, it does, because it leads us toward every good work. It's sufficient for all those things. Peter also says that the knowledge of Christ through the Bible is the power for all things that pertain to life and godliness. Everything you need for life and godliness has been given to you. In 2 Peter 1, he also says, we possess the prophetic word as an altogether reliable thing. Talking about the Bible. You do well if you pay attention to this as you would to a light shining in a murky place. Every good work, all things that pertain to life and godliness, a light shining in a murky place. These are some pretty tall and big promises about the word of God. See, the Spirit leads us primarily through His Word. This is how He wants to lead you, and He's going to lead you through the Bible to become the kind of person that makes decisions that conform to the will of God. He's almost always going to use the Bible. But what about that 2% of the time where He doesn't? Right? What about that extra stuff? What about those occasions when God's going to give you specific instructions, like go make a lasagna or roll your window down and tell that weird guy crying in his car that God loves him? He might ask you to do some things that He did not communicate in Scripture, but they're not going to contradict what He has communicated in Scripture. So how do you hear the Spirit's voice then? How do you make good and wise decisions in your life when the Bible hasn't spelled it out? Knowing that God gives us His Spirit to lead us and to guide us, what should you and I do for making decisions, right? So I think we've answered the question, what's God's will for your life? How do you figure that out? The Word of God. It's to become sanctified, to become somebody who's like Jesus. So there's kind of a related question, though, that I think we are really asking, which is, okay, but how do I figure out what to do? Okay, well, that's a different question. So let's take a moment and answer that one. How can we follow the Spirit's leading on making good, godly, wise decisions? What process do we follow to put the Spirit's leading into practice? How do we make godly decisions with our lives? How do we pick a good path versus a poor one? Well, that's an important question. Here's four steps, I guess I'd like to give you that you can follow. If you have a decision right now, hey, I'm trying to figure out what God's will for me is in this situation. Well, God's will is for you to become like Jesus and act like Jesus. Okay, but how do I pick a college? Well, that's maybe a different question. Or how do I decide on a career path? That's a different question. All right, how do you make a good decision? How do you follow the Spirit's leading in making decisions? Let's answer that question. Step one, ask four questions. Question one is, what does the Bible say? To follow the Spirit's leading, what does the Bible say? I'm sorry. I'm not really sorry. You can't get away from Scripture. This is where we're going to start each and every time. We trust God's word as our guide. It's the foundation for our lives. This is where the Spirit is going to speak to you most often and most clearly. So read your Bible every day. Like the kids' song says, read your Bible and pray every day, pray every day, pray every day. Read your Bible and pray every day if you want to grow. This is going to be the primary way you grow, is by the Holy Spirit and His Word. So it's not just reading it, though. When I say reading the Word of God, I obviously mean thinking about it, understanding it, and then applying it. Get into the Word of God, and then let the Word of God get into you. Because the Bible's not going to tell you where to live. It's not going to tell you which career to pursue. It's not going to tell you whom to marry. But the Word of God has so much wisdom that can guide you in these decisions. For example, let's say you're trying to pick between two jobs. Nowhere in there does it say, you should take this job in 2018. But it does say some things about checking your heart motivations. Hey, those who pursue wealth end in folly. Okay, am I only taking this job for money over this one? Does it involve a move? Does it put me closer to family? Does it put me away from family? Does it take us toward a church or away from a church? If I make this decision, am I going to see my family more or less? Am I going to have influence that I can use for the kingdom in this job over that one? Right? We can look at our motivations. The living and active Word of God pierces the heart. It judges our thoughts. It helps us, I can pick between these two, not because the Bible told me, take this one or that one. The Bible can help you assess your own motivations, your own hearts. Is this greed? What's behind making this decision? Of course, there's nothing wrong with making more money, but that can also be a dangerous thing if that's our only pursuit. So we can kind of put that under the light of Scripture, and examine it. So first, what does the Bible say? Second, to follow the Spirit's leading, consider, what do you sense when you pray? There are times in prayer, especially when I'm praying with Scripture, when I'm praying around Scripture, that the Holy Spirit speaks to me. Sometimes He says things to me in a voice that I know isn't mine. Now, we got to be careful there. We don't just accept any foreign voice that pops into our head, because again, we have an enemy who loves to masquerade as an angel of light. He loves to imitate a good voice and a positive voice. So just because a voice is in your head doesn't mean you follow it, but you can take that voice and assess it. Does that match up with Scripture? Is what this voice telling me to do, does it conform with what the Word of God has told me? We can test that voice. Is this voice encouraging greater faith in the gospel? Is it urging me to step out in greater trust toward God? If so, then maybe yes, this voice that you're sensing when you're praying, what you're hearing, that could be God talking to you. Consider it. This does not mean that that voice supersedes Scripture, because God's not going to contradict what he has already said. He has said his word is eternal, but he might say something that complements Scripture. So as you pray, as you talk to God about the decision, what do you hear from him? Give him some time to speak. This means that when you're praying about it, take some time, pray about it, say, God, here's what I'm asking you for, and then also sit there in silence for a few minutes. Give God a chance to say something back to you. Prayer is a dialogue. It's not just a monologue going one direction. Thirdly, to follow the Spirit's leading, consider this. What do godly people say? People who love God and people who love you and know you. What do they think you should do? This one's pretty important. This is pretty crucial. I mentioned this last week that 2/3 of the times in the book of Acts when we see the Holy Spirit come onto the stage, it's because he's going to say something to God's people through God's people. Right, 2/3 of the time he acts, it's to speak to his people through his people. So the Holy Spirit might give somebody else a wisdom or a word or some kind of guidance and discernment that they can share with you. Often the Spirit's going to lead you through godly and wise counsel that you're going to get from other people. Proverbs 12:15 says, "The way of fools seems right to them, but the wise listen to advice." So listen to advice. Get some advice on this decision. Good advice from godly people that you trust. This is one of the reasons why being in a life group is so crucial. Those are people who know you, who love God. They can pray and talk with you through various decisions that you're looking to make. Collect all the wisdom you can. Lastly, probably least important, but it should still be considered, ask yourself this question. What do I want to do? What do you actually want to do in this situation? What would you like to see happen? Like if you were controlling this beginning to end, what would your preference be? What are your feelings? What are your desires? Now, obviously, you cannot just live a life pursuing your own desires, right? Eve followed her heart and broke all of creation. So just because you desire something does not mean, once again, that that's the one to go. This is what I want. Okay, cool. But what does the Bible say about that? The godly counsel you're receiving from others, are they urging you to go that direction? And do you think this is really what God wants you to do? Then also consider, what do I want to do? So I'm not saying it shouldn't factor in, of course. Your desires, as we said earlier, can sometimes be from God. But think about Moses. When God called him, said, "Hey, Moses, I'm choosing you to lead the people out of Egypt." Moses didn't have a peace about that decision. It's not really what he wanted to do. He didn't just give God excuses. He lied to God's face. God said, "Yeah, no, you're gonna do this. This is what I want you to do." So it factors in, but it can't be the deciding factor, is what I guess I would say about your desires. They should factor in, but they don't trump Scripture. And they also wouldn't be careful about not trumping really solid advice you're getting from other people. So I hope that these are helpful for you. At International, when we preach, our goals are we want to make the Word of God clear and we want it to be helpful in application. So if you're going, how do I make a good decision? How do I follow the Spirit's leading? Just draw a box on a piece of paper with four sides. Foundation, what does the Bible say? On the sides, what do you sense when you pray? What do you want to do? And the roof, godly advice, what do other people think you should do? Those are the steps I would encourage you to follow as you look to make a good, godly decision that aims to follow the Spirit's goal for your life, because God's people are led by God's Spirit. That's primarily going to happen through the Word, but he might use some other means to lead us as well. But don't stress about it. Seriously, if anything, I hope that maybe today I've taken the stress off you a little bit. There's not a tightrope. God's more concerned with who you are and why you do what you do than he is with the particular decision of one over the other. God can probably use you in both locations or in both situations that you're looking at. He's going to work in ways in your life that you don't know. He has sovereignly organized your life to lead up to this point. He's not going to take his hands off you now. He's going to sovereignly keep guiding and leading you forward. And we have this awesome promise in Proverbs 3:6. It says, in all your ways, acknowledge him and he shall direct your paths. It's not saying about love God and do what you will. Love God, submit everything to him, and then do what you want. Because that's probably going to be God leading you to do those things. You're going to allow your will to conform to his. So if you're acknowledging God in all your ways, if you're loving him, if you're following him, if you're studying his word, if you're making sure the word is being applied, you're getting into it, it's getting into you, then God promises to direct your paths. God promises to lead you forward. So relax. Trust that he is leading you. Focus on becoming the type of person God wants you to be. And then allow the Spirit to guide you to make decisions that he wants you to make. Because God's people are led by God's Spirit to become the kind of people who love God and make good decisions.
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26: 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Pat is an author, teacher, and international speaker in the area of Christian apologetics, the defense of the Christian faith. 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These manuscripts predate the birth of Christ and confirm the Old Testament prophecies of Christ, the faithful transmission of the biblical text over millennia and more. 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And you'll also find hundreds more podcasts that you may download or listen online. Now let's get right into part two of this two-part study. Here's our host, Pat.
27: They found fragments from thousands of fragments from every book of the Old Testament except Esther. Okay, they also found their theological works, other apocryphal books, and rules and regulations of the Qumran community. So it was a tremendous find. Now, they dated these scrolls from about as early as the 3rd century BC to the 1st century AD. And the main methods that were used for dating are archaeology. Paleography is the study of ancient handwriting, all right? You can tell, right, Old English texts from the 16th century to modern styles of writing, right, cursive and all. You can tell when documents are written. Okay. Orthography is the study of ancient writing forms and spelling, and of course, carbon-14 dating. Now, in all these cases, all right, if the archaeologists look at it and come up with a date, paleographers look at it, come up with it, and the dates are way off, we say, well, we're not sure of the dates. Okay, but when all of these guys come together and their dates are right online, we can be reasonably sure of the dates. So archaeologists studied the pottery, the coins, the graves, garments there, things that they found where the Essenes lived. They came up with a date around the 2nd century to the 1st century AD. Paleographers studied the style of writing and arrived at dates ranging from the same time. Scientists using radiocarbon dating ended up coming with about the same dates. So with these methods all coming together, scholars are very confident in their dating here. Now, what did we find in the scrolls? Well, 11 caves contained nearly 1,000 ancient documents, which included several scrolls and more than 100,000 fragments here. And we found fragments from every Old Testament book except the book of Esther. And other works included apocryphal books, their commentaries on the Old Testament, the manuals of discipline for the community, and theological works as well. The majority were written in Hebrew, although many were written in Aramaic, and you had some written in Greek. Here is the great Isaiah scroll. We found the entire scroll, about 20 feet long. Then we have the discovery of the famous copper scroll here. Unlike the other scrolls, this one was written in copper. It provided directions to 64 sites throughout the land of Israel, supposedly containing treasure. They haven't found any treasure at those locations, but that's the famous copper scroll there. They also had the war scroll. It's an eschatological text describing the 40-year war that would occur between the sons of light and the evil sons of darkness. The temple scrolls, the largest and most detailed of the scrolls, it described a future Jerusalem temple that will be built at the end of the age. And it reveals the Qumran's vision of God's ideal sanctuary and law. Now, what is the significance of the scrolls? Well, could list about a dozen, but we'll just go through about four today as most relevant to us as believers in Christ. First, the scrolls confirm the accurate preservation of our Old Testament text. With hundreds of manuscripts from every book of the Old Testament, except for Esther, many comparisons that we can make to our present day text. Our present day text comes from what is called the Masoretic text. Okay, so your Old Testament comes from the Masoretic text. The Masoretes were Jewish scholars between 500 AD and about 1000 AD, and they made copies of the Old Testament that we derive our Old Testament from. Okay, the oldest Masoretic text we had is the Aleppo Codex, which dates about 935 AD. Now, many critics were alleging that our Old Testament has been edited and changed over the years, okay? It's hard to make that allegation against the New Testament, because those of you familiar with New Testament studies know that we have over 5,000 ancient Greek manuscripts coming from all different parts of the Roman Empire. You add on top of that quotes of the church fathers, translations, you end up with over 24,000 documents from which we can compare from all over the Roman Empire, and we can be really confident that our New Testament has been accurately preserved. All right, the Old Testament was a little bit harder because what we had was the Masoretic text, our oldest one, about 950 AD, and skeptics were saying, you see, we can't make many comparisons here. It's probably been changed and edited over the years. We know that the Septuagint, the Greek translation, was done in about 250 BC, okay? But we didn't have ancient documents as old, you know, as the Dead Sea Scrolls to compare with. Well, when we discovered the Dead Sea Scrolls in 1947, right, we found documents that are about 1,000 years older than our Masoretic text. Now we can make a comparison, all right? Especially with the scroll of Isaiah, because we found that entire book there, all right? And you know Isaiah, it's 66 chapters. It's a huge book. So the world was anxious to compare Isaiah of the Dead Sea Scrolls with our Masoretic text. If they were significantly different, you might be able to build a case that our Old Testament has not been accurately preserved. Well, they did extensive studies with the scroll of Isaiah and found it to be about 96% accurate, word for word, with our Masoretic text here. The minor changes had to do with spelling or some grammar or notes that a scribe may have put in. In other words, it affirmed the accurate transmission of our Old Testament, that it has not been doctored, edited, or changed significantly. In fact, we've made a recent discovery, just to throw in here, of what's called the silver scrolls. Okay, they were wrapped up like this. It was hard to read. But with the laser technology we have now, we're able to unravel what was written in these scrolls, and it's a quote from Numbers chapter 6, and it's identical with what we have now. So what we're discovering is this. The fragments that we're discovering, the manuscripts that we have, okay, they are pretty much identical with the Old Testament that we have today. So the

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2: The accurate transmission and preservation of our Old Testament. Secondly, the Dead Sea Scrolls affirmed that the prophecies, the messianic prophecies of the coming of Christ, they're written at least 100 years before Christ set foot upon the earth, and he fulfilled them all. Truly amazing. J. Barton Payne in the Encyclopedia of Bible Prophecy records over 100 prophecies made of Christ, which he fulfilled, right? And many skeptics were saying, well, these prophecies were written after the time of Christ and inserted in, or trying somehow to get around this remarkable legacy of prophecy. However, the Dead Sea Scrolls silence that argument. And it showed at least 100 years before Christ set foot upon the earth, these prophecies were down and he fulfilled them all. Truly amazing. All right. So even if you don't believe Daniel wrote Daniel or Isaiah wrote Isaiah, the Dead Sea Scrolls showed at least 100 years before Christ, these prophecies were down and written and he fulfilled each one. Just truly amazing. No other person has a prophetic legacy like Christ. How many prophecies are there of the coming and the life of Muhammad? Zero. They try really hard with Deuteronomy 18, John 14, but that has nothing to do with Muhammad. How many prophecies are there of the coming of Confucius or the Buddha? Zero. All right? Christ, you have over 100 prophecies which were written centuries before he set foot upon the earth, confirmed by the Dead Sea Scrolls. Then the Dead Sea Scrolls provided further proof that the Old Testament canon existed before the 3rd century BC. Portions of the book of Samuel date as early as the 3rd century BC. We have fragments from Daniel. We have portions from all the minor prophets. Okay? And since when we translated them, they're identical to the text that we have now. And then the Messiah in the scrolls. If you talk to many Old Testament scholars today, this is what I was taught. I remember in my Old Testament class, we had a professor who graduated from Old Testament studies from Harvard. All right. I mean, this guy was a genius. Okay. But he was a professor from Harvard Old Testament. I remember he came in and he said, and this is a Christian university I went to, all right? He said, there are no prophecies of Christ in the Old Testament. And I said, what about Isaiah 50? He goes, there are no prophecies of Christ in the Old Testament. And I said, Isaiah 53 is not a prophecy of Christ? He goes, no, that's not a prophecy. That's a prophecy of the nation of Israel. Israel is the suffering servant. Name me what nation has suffered more than it. Israel is the suffering servant. You know, and then I went to another class, and there was a Jewish rabbi there. Same thing, you know. There are no prophecies of Christ in the Old Testament. You know, I said, Isaiah 53, no, Isaiah 53, Psalm 22, no, they're not messianic prophecies, okay? They're of the nation of Israel here. Israel was not expecting some Messiah kingly figure. These are prophecies of the future, the suffering of the nation of Israel. Okay, and I've heard even many pastors preaching that. Well, what was exciting in the Dead Sea? Well, first of all, if you read Isaiah 53, it doesn't match Israel. Okay, Psalm 22, and it just doesn't match the nation of Israel. But what was exciting about the discovery of the Dead Sea Scrolls is that it tells you what kind of Messiah the Jews in the 1st century BC were looking for, and how did they interpret the passages from Daniel and the prophets, and especially Isaiah? Well, the studies uncovered that indeed the Jews were expecting a personal Messiah. They didn't interpret

0: Isaiah 53 and these passages, as the nation of Israel, they were looking for a personal Messiah here. That the Messiah would be a descendant of King David, and that the Messiah would confirm his claim by performing miracles, including resurrecting the dead. He would be human, but possess some divine attributes here. In fact, you could see in the writings of the Dead Sea Scrolls, the community was struggling. You know, how is it that he is a priest who fulfills the Old Testament law, but he's a ruling king? How do they put the two together? Well, they had two messiahs. Okay, they had two messiahs. One is a priest, and one is a political king. All right, so they had two messiahs. So you could see the struggle there. Instead of two messiahs, what Jesus revealed is what? It's the two comings of the one messiah. But you can see their struggle there. Here's in their messianic writings, here's what they write about the Messiah. It says, "For he will honor the pious upon the throne of his eternal kingdom, release the captives, open the eyes of the blind, lifting up those who are oppressed. For he shall heal the critically wounded. He shall raise the dead. He shall bring good news to the poor." Isn't that interesting? When John's disciples came and asked Jesus, "Are you the one, or is there someone else coming?" And what Jesus says is quite similar to this. Interesting, huh? So along with these similarities, the difference was that in the Qumran community, they were looking for two messiahs. Okay? They had trouble putting it together. So you can see how the Jews were struggling. And when Jesus came, some of the theological doctrines at that time and why they were struggling with Jesus and what their expectations were, that Jesus clarified. Then the Dead Sea Scrolls also affirmed the authenticity of several Old Testament books. In fact, this is what I learned throughout college as well. And once again, remember, I went to a Christian university. But we were taught that Daniel was a mythological book, that this is a mythical hero. And I still hear a lot of pastors preaching that today, all right? That Daniel was not written in the 6th century BC during the time of Babylon. He was not part of the Babylonian exile. This is a mythical folk hero here. And this myth of this Daniel was written to inspire the Jews to hang on, remain faithful, all right? Look at this guy Daniel, what he did, and God blessed him, so you guys hang on though you're in exile in Babylon. That it was not written in the 6th century, it was written in the 2nd century. And the reason is that the scholars look at it and said, the Aramaic language here used in Daniel comes from a time, it can't be any earlier than the Maccabean period in 167 BC. It can't be any earlier than that. Well, the scholars studied the Dead Sea Scrolls. One prominent scholar, his name is Kenneth Kitchen. All right, Kenneth Kitchen, he studied Daniel and found that the Aramaic vocabulary used in Daniel is from the 5th century BC or earlier. And the Old Testament Aramaic in the Dead Sea Scrolls, when they studied it, the scholars concluded that the Aramaic used here in the Dead Sea Scrolls is closer to the form of the 4th and 5th century rather than the 2nd century. Here's another one, okay? Thus confirming the early date of the book of Daniel. That indeed, it's very likely that Daniel was writing during the time of Babylon, as the Bible says. Another one here is the book of Isaiah. Critical scholars challenge the view that Isaiah was written by a single author. They allege, and once again, this is what I was taught throughout college. They said any Old Testament scholar worth his weight knows there's not one Isaiah. There's at least two Isaiahs, if not three Isaiahs, all right? Most scholars contend that the first 39 chapters were written by some guy, perhaps named Isaiah, in the 8th century BC, okay, the 700s, all right? But the final 26 chapters were written after the Babylonian exile. And the reason is that there are some differences in style and content between chapter 39 and chapter 40 through 66. Now, if this is true, Isaiah's prophecies of Babylon in the later chapters would not have been predictive prophecies, but written after the events occurred. Jesus in the New Testament affirmed that Isaiah is written by one author. If that's the case, Jesus and the apostles would also be mistaken, okay? And like I said, this is the dominant ideology taught in most of our seminaries and Christian universities, and I still hear pastors preaching about this today. Well, with the discovery of the Isaiah scroll at Qumran, okay, we found entire book of Isaiah. Scholars on both sides were eager to see if the evidence would favor their position. And what we discovered is that the great Isaiah scroll does not have the marked division between what modern scholars view as the first and second Isaiah. The Isaiah scroll revealed no break, no demarcation between the two major sections of Isaiah. The scribe who copied Isaiah viewed it as one singular author. All right. What's interesting is chapter 39 of Isaiah, where it ends, there's about three sentences left at the end of the page. There's room for about three or four sentences left at the end of the scroll. So if this was a different writer, most likely you would start on the next page with the next section. But what do we see in the scroll of Isaiah? The very next line, chapter 40 begins. Okay, it reads as one continual document. So Jesus quotes Isaiah and affirms a single authorship, and so do the apostles. So the Dead Sea Scrolls affirm the authenticity of a couple major books of the Old Testament, like Daniel and Isaiah. So we could go on and talk some more about the significance of the Dead Sea Scrolls, but I think I'll bring it to an end there. All right, so the Dead Sea Scrolls, for several of these reasons, is one of the greatest manuscript discoveries of modern time. And it has tremendous implications for biblical studies, but also for us as believers in Christ. It affirmed the accurate preservation of the Old Testament. It affirmed the messianic prophecies of Christ, that they were indeed written at least 100 years before he set foot upon the earth, all right? I mean, just Isaiah alone, dated about 100 BC, Isaiah alone has over a dozen prophecies of Christ, which he fulfilled. If he just fulfilled those, I mean, that is just amazing. Revealed the messianic expectation of first century Jews, that these messianic passages were not about the nation of Israel. They were waiting for someone, a person. All right, and they were struggling. How do we put it together between a priest and a king, a conquering king? How do we put those two together? And it affirms the authenticity of several Old Testament books, major ones like Daniel and Isaiah. Okay? So it was a tremendous discovery that rocked the world. And what are we discovering? The more archaeology that we discover, we see a pattern here. It's not going against the Bible. It's all affirming what Jesus and the apostles and self-authenticates what the biblical writers wrote. So it's an incredible field. I hope many of you will continue not only study the Bible, but the great archaeology that goes with it. All right? Okay, thank you very much.
1: 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Thank you for joining us here on Evidence and Answers. 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
11: 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No phones, nothing. Just me, my sister, and my mom. 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
12: We're in our New York newsroom. It's just past midnight. Word is coming in that the luxury liner Titanic has struck ice in the North Atlantic. First reports tell us she's damaged, but stable, being taken under tow toward Halifax. Wait, hold on. We're, receiving a correction now. My God! The Titanic! She's gone down!
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0: Aloha and welcome to The Good Life with Danny Yamashiro. The Good Life Hawaii Radio Show is a program of Danny Yamashiro Ministries, a division of Jesus Christ is Calling You. 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
1: Danny Yamashiro here with my co-host, Alfredo Canencia. Welcome to The Good Life, encouraging you with inspirational stories to share with family and friends from perspectives of hope in Jesus Christ. Why did God lead a boy on a journey from West Oahu to Punahou School to Yale University for degrees with distinction in economics and history, corporate management in New York City, before returning to Hawaii to be a pastor? This is the story of Donovan Sabag. We pause here to remind you the reason we have the Good Life program is to, well, dear friend, to share how the love of Jesus Christ makes a difference in the lives of people. I'm talking about the love of Jesus so strong that he died on the cross for your sins and mine. He was buried, yes, but 3 days later, he rose again from the grave. And it's the resurrection hope of God that we share with you today, that Pastor Donovan has experienced, Pastor Coach has experienced, and our prayer is that you too will experience the love and hope of Christ if you have not yet done so. And if you have, we believe you're going to be encouraged today. Pastor Donovan Sabag is a purpose-driven pastor, impactful worship leader, and resourceful creative. He joined New Hope Oahu's full-time staff in 2020 and was appointed as executive pastor at the age of 28.
2: Wow, that's great.
1: In 2025. He's also the founder of Hawaii Leadership Conference. Pastor Donovan, welcome to our show.
3: Thank you, Pastor Danny. Thanks, Pastor Coach. Great to be here today.
4: You're right.
3: It's an honor.
1: I mentioned West Oahu.
2: Yes.
1: So we've got to go deeper. Where did you grow up?
3: Eva Plantation.
2: Oh, man.
3: Eva Beach.
1: What was it like for you growing up there?
3: Well, I think for a lot of us in the who grew up plantation family, it was all about family. Right? I remember living in the same house as my grandma, my grandpa, my auntie, my uncle. And then we went and moved to Palm Villas. We made it big time at Eva Gentry. But yeah, it was just surrounded by family and God.
1: Who would you say influenced you most in your growing up years?
3: So I promise I'm not saying this just because I'm on this show, but Pastor Danny Yamashiro has actually been one of the biggest influences on my life. Because growing up, you always remember just kind of the first person in a certain position. And even though my family had gone to various churches before going to Christ Church at Kapolei, the first church that I actually remember attending was Christ Church at Kapolei with Pastor Danny. And so when I thought about what a pastor is like or what a good Christian man is like, for a long time, Pastor Danny's story and his life would come to mind. And so Pastor Danny was kind of one of the examples of being what Christians should strive for. But besides Pastor Danny, there are two people in my life who have impacted me the most, and that's my mom and my dad. I would remember there's a point when I was growing up where I realized God's faithfulness in my life was shown through the parents that he gave me. When I look at my mom, she was the general manager of Stew's, or I guess it's Cattle Company now, in Pearl City. But she had a really good position, and when I came along, she quit her job to become a full-time mom. And so I would spend every single day, every single hour with her. And that wasn't a bad thing. it was a good thing. But my mom just taught me what it was to love and to follow God and to be faithful to your family and to that call, because that is a call. Parenting is a call, right? God gives you children because at the end of the day, they're all his children.
2: That's
3: but he's asking you to take care of them. And that's an amazing calling. And then when it comes to my dad, he used to work at Hawaii News Now growing up. So I grew up around the TV station. In fact, three floors below here where we're recording this. And he's now at Aulani helping with the tech department there. But my dad just showed me what it was like to be faithful and to provide and to be a man who truly is an amazing dad, an amazing leader of the family. And so I'm just grateful that God gave me my mom and my dad. And so if you're a mom and a dad out there, don't think that what you're doing doesn't matter. It really does. Because who I am today is a direct product of my parents' faithfulness and their love for me and for God.
1: You talk about their faithfulness, their love for you, their love for God. Your relationship with Christ that is so vibrant today, Pastor Donovan, how did you become a follower of Jesus Christ?
3: So I love how you use that word follower, because I think we can say yes to Jesus, but sometimes there's a different point where God kind of not levels you up, but takes you deeper. And so when I think about that question, there's kind of three different eras, if you want to call it that, where I feel like I became an actual follower of Christ. The first one was after a Sunday service at Christ Church. I remember going home and just thinking about eternity. And as a kid, right, you're trying to make sense of this thing of it's infinite, it goes on forever. And at the end of the day, even though it doesn't make sense, you kind of reduce it to this question of, well, do I want to go to heaven or do I want to go to hell?
2: Right.
3: And I was so afraid of going to hell that I remember pulling my mom into my bedroom. And I said, Mom, I want to give my life to Christ. I want to go to heaven and be with you and Dad and with God when I die.
2: Right.
3: And so I remember, I don't even know how old I was, probably something single-digit age.
2: Yeah.
3: But I pulled her into my room and she had me kneel by the bedside. And she opened the children's Bible next to my bedstand, and there was a salvation prayer there. And so she led me to Christ in that moment. But the reason was that I didn't want to go to hell.
2: Right.
3: I remember it was the date lined up super perfectly. It was a multiple of four. It was April 8th, 2012. That's when I actually raised my hand to Jesus because I said I wanted to follow him. Mm. And so that was at a service at New Hope Oahu. I was, I think, in seventh or eighth grade. But I just knew that I needed to give my life to Christ for the right reasons, not just because I wanted to benefit off of not going to hell,
2: right,
3: but because Jesus was the man that I wanted to follow and because he was the Lord that had came, died, and rose again for my sins. And so from 2012 on, I was involved at New Hope. I was the leader of the lighting ministry there. Sorry, it wasn't 2012. It was 2008. Yeah. Sorry, oh, senior moment, right?
2: You're too young to have a senior moment.
3: Yeah, I claim it. 29, I'm almost 30. I'm going to be
2: how
3: so
2: know?
3: Old.
2: You know?
3: But God was faithful all my life. Right. But I would say that the moment that I actually became a true follower of Jesus was actually when I messed up.
2: Right.
3: Because God was faithful my whole life. Friends, family, got me into Yale University with a full ride scholarship. He answered that prayer. I didn't have to pay a penny for that. Wow. And then on top of that, when I was at Yale, I got answered the dream of being able to be in an a cappella group. So through the a cappella group, it was called the Whiff and Poofs. I got to travel to 25 states and 25 countries in one year, all for free. And then I was in a couple of different music groups. But between all three of them, I had gone to all six inhabited continents twice, visited 35 countries, half the United States. And God was so faithful. But I answered his faithfulness with a slap in the face. And I made some decisions, did the wrong things. And it was in my need and in my brokenness and honestly in the hole that I had dug for myself that's where I truly understood the love of God. It was there in the darkness. Because, there comes a point where you stop and you look at your life. And sometimes we look and we realize that the hole that we're in was a hole that we had made for ourselves, that it wasn't that something that God did, but it was something that we had done. And that's where I found myself, in a place of darkness and depression and even struggling with suicidal thoughts, and even tried kind of one time. And basically what happened was I kind of looked at my life and felt like there was no way that God could ever want me back. Because when I looked at what I had done, if someone did that to me, there was no way that I would ever want them back. And I thought that I was too far gone for the goodness of God, because all my life he had been faithful. Mm. All my life he had been nothing but a good father, a faithful friend, my savior. And I just blew it. I just said, I want to do things my own way. It looks like everyone else around me is having fun. So they're drinking. My friends are drinking. I'm going to drink. They're partying every night. I'm going to go party every night. They're filling that hole with pornography and lust. I'm going to do that too, because it looks like they're all doing They're all doing okay. Mm-hmm. And on top of that, I had been kind of living two lives. I think when you go to a place like Punahou, when you go to Yale, people have certain expectations of you. Mm. And sometimes the expectations that people have of you aren't necessarily the expectations that people, that God has on you.
4: Right.
3: But I didn't realize that. And so when I was at Yale, I was almost living two lives, where on social media, I would post the right photos to make people back home think that I'm doing well. And I, on paper, on my resume, it looked awesome. But in my private life, when I looked deep down inside and when I spent quiet time in my bedroom alone at night, that wasn't the same person. Mm. And so I was tired and weary from living two different lives, from trying to achieve and to do all these things, that there was just kind of one, it was gradual, but there was a moment where I said, I just kind of want to end it all. Mm-hmm. Like, I can't deal with this pressure.
4: Right.
3: I'm not the person that they want me to be. I'm deep in sin. I'm dead in sin. My family won't want me. My friends won't like me. And there's no way that God could love me. And so what I did was I took a whole handle of Smirnoff vodka and drank the whole thing, took some pills, and brought myself to the line where I said, God, I know that this is enough for you to just take my life and bring me to heaven. If you are good, please take me because I don't want to be here anymore, and I can't. And so I had done all that stuff. I fell asleep on the couch outside because I didn't want my body to rot in my bedroom if I did pass. But lo and behold, the Lord woke me up the next morning. I don't know how, but he did. And the first thing that I remember was my roommate, David. He came out of the room and he looked at me and he asked me a question. He said, Donovan, what happened? But when I looked into his eyes, I didn't see David's eyes. And I know for a fact that this was not David's eyes. I saw Jesus' eyes. And what broke me was that it wasn't eyes of condemnation. It wasn't eyes of rejection. But it was eyes that said, I still love you. Mm. I still have a purpose and a plan for you. I still want to use you.
4: Yeah.
3: And I knew that from that point on, that God really did love me. And so it was, I wish that I could say that it was an immediate turnaround and that I was perfect right after that, but I wasn't.
4: Right.
3: But from that moment started the journey of restoration and of rediscovering God's love and of coming back to him. And what I love about the theme song of the show is that it's the lyrics are, hear me calling, just leave it to me, I will lead you home.
4: Yes.
3: And that's what God did to me. He kept calling and calling and calling, even when I didn't answer, even when I told him, straight up told him no, he kept calling back to me. And in his goodness, he led me home.
4: It's God.
1: Dear one, as you listen to Pastor Donovan, Pastor Donovan Sabag, do you hear? Do you hear the Lord through him calling you home? When we come back from our break, we're going to talk more. But as we go into our break, I wonder if you've ever felt like you're living a double life. Mm. That what people see is not who you really are. If there are things in your inner life that are so stark that you wouldn't want anyone to know. Because if they did know, you believe they would reject you. You believe there would be no love and actually no hope. Have you ever felt like there is no hope? Pastor Donovan is here to remind you there is hope. And that hope is in Christ. Stay with us. We'll be right back. Road of desperate life.

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1: You can find out more about Pastor Donovan Sabag at enewhope.org. You know, starting from a young age, Pastor Donovan served on New Hope's worship team, Youth Performing Arts Center, and Children's ARC teams. He led, as he said earlier, New Hope's lighting team through its transition from Farrington High School to the Ministry Center when he was a high school student at Punahou. Of course, Yale, New York City, the corporate world, and today he is the executive pastor at New Hope Oahu. Thanks for joining us today. It's always a blessing to have you with us. We have a moment now where we want to take you deeper into the story and the process of God's work in Pastor Donovan Sabag's life.
2: You know, Pastor Donovan, when I see you and I hear about you and the amazing things that God's doing in your life, but when you just opening up and being honest, you know, back in when you were going to school at Yale and just that, you know, that time, because a lot of us, we struggle sometimes living a doubled life or trying to, you know, just really trying to put up a front. But you shared about a time when God was, you know, you went through a real difficult time. And I think people can resonate with that. Talk to us more about that.
3: Of course. I think one of the things when I look back on that journey was that it was a process. I think a lot of times we want things to happen in an instant, overnight. Yes. We live in an instantaneous world, right? Instant messaging,
2: right.
3: Instant ramen, and all that stuff. Instant. We want it now. But a lot of times, with God, He can.
2: Yeah.
3: But for me, what made it different was that I knew that I was doing the wrong thing. Right? I had grown up in church. I was a ministry leader before I went to college. I knew all the right things. I had all the right answers. I knew what God's word said. And yet, even so, I rebelled against that. Mm. And so I think for me, the process was indeed a process. And God brought me through that. Because there were lessons that I needed to learn, and there were things that He needed to heal. And the process consisted actually of a lot of just people supporting me through it. First was that person, David, who I saw Jesus' eyes in. David was one of the only Christian friends that I had at Yale. Mm. And he's my best friend. And he loved me and he loved me like Jesus, honestly. Mm. Because in the Bible, yeah, we see God, yes, point out the sin, and there is, you know, there's the wages of sin is death. But God doesn't focus on the sin. He focuses on the restoration and the unconditional love. And through the process, David continued to love me with unconditional love. And he kept pointing me back to Jesus. And every time I messed up, he would say, it's okay, just start again. Start again. Just ask for forgiveness, repent, and have a clean slate. And so David would constantly push me, and as the Bible says, as iron sharpens iron,
2: right.
3: You know, we sharpen one another. And David was one of those people that I was a really blunt knife. I wasn't even a knife at that point. I was probably just a metal rod. Mm-hmm. But he was the one that sharpened me into at least something that's somewhat useful. The other people that helped me actually was my parents, my mom and my dad, because I was so afraid that when they found out what I was doing, that they wouldn't love me, that they wouldn't support me. And I remember that phone call that I made. I FaceTimed my mom and I said, hey, life's not going well. This is what's going on. I'm broken. I'm down. I probably have disappointed you. I probably made you angry. And like, I'm sorry. But I just remember her just saying, you know, it's okay. Just come home. Just come home and we'll work it out. And so she booked a flight and got to come home. Told my dad what was going on. I remember it was at Nimitz Beach. I love that beach because that's where I remember. It's not the nicest beach, but that's where I remember the love of my fathers, the love of my dad, and the love of my Heavenly Father.
2: That's awesome.
3: Because I just remember telling my dad everything that had gone on, and all he did, he didn't even say anything to me, but he just looked at me, gave me a hug, and said, it's going to be okay. Mm. And between David, my mom, my dad, and between my Heavenly Father, like I said, it was a process. There were times where I did, you know, three steps forward, one step back.
2: Right.
3: And I kept doing that for a long time. And I hate to say it, but there was a second time in my life, too, where the enemy was really trying to get down on me. And there was a second time where I really struggled with suicidal thoughts, and I was on tour with a cappella group, and where we were staying, there was a pier with a lake.
2: Mm.
3: And I remember going down to that pier, sitting at that lake, dipping my feet in the water, going, I really don't know if I can do this. Like, maybe I shouldn't. Maybe it's just better off if I just give up, because I made all this progress. I messed up again. How could God love me again?
2: Right.
3: And I just put on some worship music on shuffle play. And the first song to play was a song that me and my mom had listened to together during my journey of restoration, which was Worthy by Elevation Worship. Mm-hmm. And the song goes, Worthy is your name, Jesus. You deserve the praise. Worthy is your name. And it was in that moment that I felt the voice of the Father say, Donovan, I'm not just worthy of your successes. I'm worthy of your failures, because I can even work through those things too.
2: That's awesome.
3: And so if you're listening today, just maybe you're struggling and thinking, maybe it's better off if I'm not here. Maybe it's better off if I just end it all. Or maybe you just look at yourself and you think, how did I get here? Am I a disappointment to God? Am I a disappointment to my family? The thing is, the word says that nothing can separate you from the Father's love. Neither death nor life, neither angels nor demons, neither the present nor the future nor any powers, neither height nor depth nor anything else in all creation will be able to separate you from the love of God that is in Christ Jesus our Lord. And so, listener, there's nothing that you could do, nothing that you could say that could separate you from God's love, because he loves you unconditionally. That means no matter what you've done, no matter how many times you've told him no, or you've willingly and knowingly done the wrong thing, he will always welcome you back home. And here's the thing, is that if you're struggling with ending it all or wanting to quit, can I tell you, be encouraged today, because even the devil is trying to use all his artillery upon you, because even he knows that what God has in store for you, if you continue on, if you take that next step, if you step into your calling and the purpose that God has for you, then man, you are unstoppable for the kingdom, and eternity will be forever changed if you continue to go on.
1: Words of life.
2: Awesome. Yeah.
1: And hope. Pastor Donovan, I think about your mother, Dev, and your father, Jerome Sabog, and how they encouraged you, how they embraced you, how they sent the ticket to come home.
2: Yes.
1: Their faith, their relationship with God allowed, enabled them to stand firm in the love of Christ, assuring you all will be well. But I know they prayed for you.
2: Right.
1: Would you pray for that dear listener that you just spoke to, who is in that place of contemplation, dipping their toes in the water, but this is a turning point? Would you pray for them?
3: Of course. Let's pray. Lord Jesus, Heavenly Father, and Holy Spirit, Lord, we thank you, God, that you love us and that your love for us is unconditional. Lord, I pray for the person on the other side of that speaker, Lord, the person at the sound of my voice. God, you brought them to this place because you want them to realize, and you want to speak to them right now, Lord, and to let them know that they are loved, that there is hope, and that you have a purpose and a plan for their life. And so, Heavenly Father, I pray a blessing over them, Lord. I pray that your hope and your peace that surpasses all understanding would even overwhelm them right now. Holy Spirit, I pray that your presence would be made known in their life, Lord, that they would know that they are not alone, that you are always with them, that you are always for them. And because you are with them and for them, Lord, that nothing can come against them. And so, Lord, I just pray for any attacks of the enemy that they might be experiencing right now, any bouts of discouragement or hopelessness. We rebuke that in the name of Jesus, because, Lord, we know that in you there is always hope. And so, Lord, I pray just a blessing and a covering over my brother and my sister on the other side of this station, Lord. Lord, would you allow them to experience your life abundant? And would you help them just take the next step to hold on even just for one day longer? Because when they do, they will see your mercies that are new every single morning. Lord, we love you. In Jesus' name we pray. Amen.
1: Amen. Amen. You might be listening to this program on a radio station. You might be listening to it on a podcast. You may be in another country. You may be in another room. You may be at work. You may be driving. But God knows. God sees. And God loves you. This is something I know that is very strong on the heart of Pastor Donovan. And as you listen to him, you can hear why. you can hear the experience from the depths of where God has reached him and touched him. Pastor Donovan, you are also a person who, in this process of transition, God led you to the corporate world. Economics and history degrees at Yale, one would think, well, of course. But then God redirected you. You eventually ended up coming home, all the way back, across the United States, across the Pacific Ocean, to Hawaii, and then led you into the ministry of pastoring. How did God do that?
3: God did that in a way that only he could have. I think, you know, in Hebrews, the author refers to God as, God is the author and perfecter of our faith.
4: Right.
3: And when I look back at the story that God had written for me, man, God is the best author of all time. And I think I'm excited to kind of share with you what happened, because the same is true for you, listener. God is the author of your story, and he's already written that. And Jeremiah says that before you were even formed in the womb, I knew you.
4: Right.
3: And so God has an amazing story written for you. And before I even share my story, I just want to encourage you and say, allow the story of God to be unfolded in your life. Just let go of the pen and let God write that story.
4: Right.
3: Because that's an even better story than one that you could have imagined for yourself. Because that's what happened to me.
1: And I would say that as Pastor Donovan gets on the runway to tell us what happened in that transition, dear one, you may be sitting on the edge of your seat right now, and we're glad about it.
4: Right.
1: And we would pray that you would open your heart to what God has to say. Because whether you feel like you're at a dead end, or whether you think that something may happen, or you're hoping because you're stuck right now, well, there's a word, there's a pathway. It might be a launching pad for you as well. When we come back from our break, more from Pastor Donovan Sabag. You can find out more about him at enewhope.org. You know, he mentioned at Yale, he was in a couple a cappella groups.
2: Yeah.
1: Within the community of the Ivy Leagues, within the community of Yale, if you hear the words Yale Spizzwinks and Yale Whiffenpoofs, there's a certain stature to that. There's a beauty to that. There's a responsibility also. And God has taken this man for today. Stay with us. We'll be right back. Road of desperate life.

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1: Where will all this lead, you may ask,
2: right,
1: in your life today? For Pastor Donovan, it was Yale Spizwinks, Yale Whiffen Poofs, the a cappella groups, traveling to 25 states and 35 countries across all six inhabited continents. But God was taking him on a path that led to what he's doing today. But there are deeper things with that. You can find out more about him at enewhope.org.
2: You know, Pastor Donovan, it's so awesome to hear your story and how, you know, in a moment of loneliness, you felt hopeless and to want to take your life. And then, you know, you shared a little bit about how, you know, God is the author and you see now, right, what he's done. But as you were saying that, I just saw that same picture too, that he's the author. But we're trying to write the story. And then, like, God, give God the pen. And so what you did, you gave him the pen, but you had to go through it like a process. And God's doing something amazing in your life, but he is the author of your life. Yeah.
3: Amen. And yeah. I think God's the author of my life. I think the problem was that I tried editing the story.
2: Yeah.
3: I tried crossing stuff out, saying, I don't want that. I don't want to do that.
2: Right.
3: And one of the things that I had told God was that I never want to be a pastor. I grew up in the church. I wanted to serve him,
2: right,
3: but I never wanted to be a pastor.
2: You say never, right?
3: I know. Whenever you say never, you're probably going to have to do it. That's how it works. But the reason why I didn't want to be a pastor was because I thought pastors were weird. They're all weird. I'm looking at one right now, Pastor Danny. I'm looking at you, Pastor Coach.
2: I am weird.
3: Turns out I was a weird one too. But I would say
1: my family would say the same thing.
3: Yeah, we are weird. But in addition to that, I think the real reason why I didn't want to ever become a pastor was because I didn't think that I was good enough. Mm-hmm. And I would look at all these amazing men of God, like Pastor Danny, Pastor Wayne Cordero, yes, Pastor John Tilton. And I would look and say that I could never measure up to that. God could never use me like that. And especially after what happened in my life at Yale and just that testimony of God's faithfulness, but a testimony of my unfaithfulness, I thought that kind of disqualified me from everything. And so I never thought that I wanted to be a pastor and never thought that I could become one. But what happened was I was a management consultant in New York City. Pandemic hits. I fly back home because I'm the only, not just the only child, the only grandchild in a big Filipino family, which is a weird thing too.
2: Yeah.
3: Because normally it's huge families, but I'm the only grandchild. So flew back the day after Broadway shut, I flew back to Hawaii for the pandemic and was working remotely. And as a consultant, you already work long hours. You're probably working at least 60 hours, sometimes, and usually 80 hours a week. But it was one of those normal, typical weeks. Because it was the pandemic, my agency or my firm was staffing people from all over the world. And during this one project, I was on a project with someone from San Francisco, New York, and Poland. And so there was coverage, and with me in Hawaii, there's coverage globally. So this project was always on 24 hours of the day. And so that day, it was a Monday, and I had worked a really long shift. You know, like one of those shifts where it's super grueling, super taxing. It was probably a 16-hour day, maybe even 20. But I was trying to go to bed. And so I went to bed, and I should have been able to go to sleep because I was physically exhausted, mentally exhausted. But for the life of me, I could just not fall asleep. Kept tossing and turning, kept sweating. And the more that I could, more in my mind that I was thinking, I cannot sleep, the more I couldn't even sleep.
2: Right.
3: And I tried reading my Bible, tried doing all the things, but nothing was working. And it turns out I couldn't fall asleep because God was keeping me up. And I remember the Lord spoke to me, and the Lord speaks to me in questions. And he asked me this question as I was tossing and turning. He said, Donovan, if your life existed to help just one person find me, would it have been worth it? And the answer was yes. Yes, if my life existed to help just one person find Christ, help one person find eternity, then my life would have been worth it. And I knew that God was calling me into ministry, but I kind of was in denial because I said, no, I'm not good enough. Like, I don't want to do this. And I also loved the job that I was at, you know, plantation family. First job out of college, you're making six figures. Apartment near Central Park, that was the life, you know. And I was even working on some projects where I had the influence of I would work on something, and then a couple weeks later, I would see the project or the work that I'd been working on TV. Mm. You know, I had the influence, I had the money, I had the fame, but I didn't want to give that up. So that was Monday night. Fast forward to Tuesday, the next morning, I get a random call from a friend, and he says, "Donovan, I have a prophetic word for you." Mm. And I said, "What do you mean prophetic word? You don't do prophetic words. That's not, you don't really say those things." And he said, "I know. That's why I know that this is true, because I normally don't have feelings like this, but I know that this is what God is trying to ask you." And I said, "So what? What's the prophetic word?" And he said, "God told me to tell you that you're meant for ministry leadership. I don't know what that means, but I just need to tell you." And he had no idea what happened the night before. He just knew that God had put it on his heart to tell me that I was made for ministry leadership. And so double confirmation within 24 hours. That's Tuesday. Fast forward to Saturday of that week. I knew that God was calling me into ministry and that the time was now. But the part of me that wanted to hold on to the security and the safety net and the salary and the influence was trying to reason that out, right? And so I made this story, and in my mind I said, "Okay, God, I know that the story you're writing for me is that going to ministry now, but I'm going to make some edits. I'm going to cross out this here. I'm going to change that timeline here. And so I'm going to quit my job when I'm 30, and I'll have made $1 million and save that into the account. That's when I'm going to quit my job and go into ministry." Saturday morning, I call my friend David, yeah, whose eyes I saw Jesus in. And I told David kind of what God was doing in my life. And I said, "Okay, I'm going to quit my job when I'm 30. And he goes, "Donovan, I'm not even going to argue with you because I know you're too stubborn, but I'm going to ask you a question. What's the thing that God would have to do in your life today to make you quit your job today? Because I know that God's asking you to do this right now." And so the Punahou and Yale brain in my mind is, you know, spinning the gears, yeah, all conniving, right? Trying to think, how can I get my way? And what's the safety net? Yeah. And so I told David, if Pastor John Tilton, who's the executive pastor of New Hope Oahu, were to offer me his job today, I'm going to quit my job today and go into ministry. But I was thinking that's never going to happen because I hadn't been to New Hope in a couple of years. I haven't really spoken to Pastor John, and I don't have a Bible degree. Like, why would they hire someone for this position, especially at my age? At that time, I was 24. Mm. Lo and behold, you know, I think nothing's going to come out of it, but lo and behold, for the first time in 2 years, I see Pastor John Tilton that day, Saturday, 5 hours later, because I was at noon. I see him at 5 p.m. for the first time in a long time. And when I see him from across the room, his eyes light up and he rushes over to me. And I'm thinking, oh no, what's going to happen? And so he says, "Hi, Donovan, how are you?" I said, "Oh, I'm doing good. I'm back for the pandemic, or because of the pandemic." And the first question he asked me is, "Have you ever considered going into ministry?" And I'm thinking, oh no, please offer me any job but yours. And I said, "Yes, the Lord's actually been speaking to me. Why?" And he goes, "I've just been appointed a campus pastor of New Hope. And we need someone to eventually replace me as executive pastor, but right now as our administrator. Would you consider coming on?" And I just broke. I started bawling and I said, "You don't realize what just happened."
4: Right.
3: Because at noon I said, "God could never do this. God's never going to offer me that position from this one man at this one church." And 5 hours later, God did it again. And so quit my job and the rest is history.
4: Wow.
1: As you describe this amazing story, let's circle back. Toes dipped in the water. If you knew where your life would lead, where God would lead your life, would that have made a difference?
3: Oh, completely. I think if I look back at the story that God had written for me and all the things that was lying just beyond that mountain, I wouldn't have even thought about giving up. I wouldn't have even considered it as an option. I would say, "Donovan, you're stupid for even wanting to give up." Mm. Because look at what God has in store for you.
4: Right.
3: Because even right now, as an executive pastor, my greatest joy is getting to tell people about the love of God and just seeing those hands raised every weekend. And if I had known, and part of what God has on my life now is I have the opportunity to kind of travel around and do mission trips around the Pacific Rim, Philippines, Japan, just to continue spreading the gospel and evangelizing. And even that is a passion that the Lord answered. But if I had known that this is what lied ahead, I wouldn't have even thought about giving up. But the reason why I wanted to give up was because I was too busy staring at my own 2 feet. I looked at the hole that I had dug for myself. I looked at how high I had to climb to get out of it. And I said, I couldn't do that. But what I didn't think about was that God can. God rescued me out from that pit

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2: Because how can God trust you to worship him in the promised land if you don't learn to worship him in the desert? How can God trust you to worship him when all is good and all is hunky-dory, when you can't even worship him when things are going bad and when you know you need him? And so for you, you're listening to this because there is a promised land in store for you. God has that future. He has that purpose for you. But in order to get to the promised land, you're going to need to go through the desert. But it's in the desert that God teaches you some of the most miraculous, amazing lessons and does some of his best work. So don't despise the classroom of the desert. No, embrace it. And once you've learned that lesson, then just like the Israelites, head on to the promised land.
3: Pastor Donovan, you speak of deeper things, but truly as one who has a gift of teaching.
4: Right.
3: In such a way that's not only eloquent, but easy to embrace. Easy to understand. For someone that might be listening today, this may be new. You speak of God with such a kind of intimacy, a familiarity, at least. But then there's that intimacy. Someone may be wondering, how do I get there? How might I experience life with God? Is it even possible? It sure sounds like it, the way you speak. There may be an inching towards a desire to learn more, to hear more. Maybe someone today is at a place where they want to open their heart to Christ. When we come back from our break, I'm wondering if you could lead us there, lead them there, lead him, lead her there. If we could spend some time doing that. You mentioned about raising hands as you do at church on a regular basis. Well, someone might be wanting to raise their hand today as a sign of something. You speak to us more about that when we come back. You're listening to Pastor Donovan Sabag. He is the executive pastor of New Hope Oahu under the leadership of Pastor John Tilton. And we're grateful that we have this time with you, dear friend. Our last segment will be rather short, so you wouldn't want to miss this. I certainly believe that. And come with your heart open because of what Pastor Donovan will share with you. It could very well be the most important decision that you ever make. Stay with us. We'll be back with more.

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0: Donovan Sabag. What a joy to have him with us here in studio. He received his Master of Arts degree in Formational Leadership from Lancaster Bible College and Capital Seminary. And of course, prior to No Hope, Donovan was a management consultant, as he said, in New York City, and held internships in finance, investment, education, government, and strategic policy in Hawaii. Executive pastor today, New Hope Oahu. Pastor Donovan, before our break, we spoke about some tender moments, the raising hand moments, someone earnestly desiring to learn more of what it means to be a Christ follower as you are. Would you say more?
1: Of course. I think if you're asking that question, or if you even have that sense in your spirit that God's pulling you to something closer, pulling you closer to Him. You talked about how can we have that deeper relationship with Him. I think first, understand that your relationship with Him has already started. Because one of the things that I realized in my story was that even when I was unfaithful and even when I wasn't following God, God was still there. And the fact that you can sense His Spirit drawing you closer to Him right now shows you that He's already in a relationship with you. And I see it this way, that God is reaching out His hand to you. His hand is always extended to you, but you're the one that just needs to reach out and grab it. And you might be afraid of grabbing that because you look at your life and you might be experiencing shame or thoughts of unworthiness. I know I was. Or you might look at the scars that are on your arms or on your hands, and you look at those scars and see, why? Like, how could God even be good from this? And that's the second reason that I alluded to before the break, was that I know God brought me through this pain and through this suffering and through the desert for the sake of telling people about how good He is. Because it was about a year ago, I got to share my testimony at our anniversary services and just ask people, if you're struggling with this, raise your hand. And I was shocked to see so many people raise their hands. And it turns out that a lot of us are struggling with these feelings of hopelessness and feelings of potentially even feeling like life would be better if we weren't in it. And see, the problem with my denial of my testimony was that I would look down at the scar or at the scars on myself, and I would see the pain, I would see the hurt, I would see the devastation. But what I realized was when I looked down at the scar, it's not a bad thing, it's a good thing. Because a scar isn't a reminder of the pain, it's a reminder of the healing.
2: Amen.
1: It's the reminder of what God had brought me through. And for you, listener, you might be wondering, why did I go through all this? I don't know the answer for you, because sometimes the answer is specific. But what I do know is that God brought you through it, and you're still here. You're still here. And because you're still here, God still has a purpose for you. God still has a plan for you. God still loves you. And even right now, I just pray that you would be encouraged, knowing that God is inviting you right now to a relationship with Him. God doesn't extend His arm out to you to condemn you or to admonish you or to tell you about all the things that you did wrong. Because the Bible says that once we ask for forgiveness, when we repent for our sins, that as far as the east is from the west, so has God forgotten our sins. God is a forgiving God. He's a gracious God. He's a loving God. And right now, I believe that this could be a moment that forever impacts not just eternity, but more importantly, impacts your life right now. Because God, yes, so loves the world, but the reality is that God also so loves you. And He loves you so much that He brought you to this radio program, to this podcast right now, because He desires to remind you that you are loved. Because He could have been anywhere else. You could have skipped the program. You could have gone to a different station, but you are here. And I believe that you are here because the Lord is inviting you into a relationship with Him. And so if that's you, if you'd like to say yes to Jesus, if you just need a touch of hope, and if you know that God is calling you to something deeper, can I invite you to pray with me? Would you give your hearts to Christ and trust Him with your future? Would you say with me in your heart, say, Heavenly Father, thank you for Jesus. Dear Jesus, thank you that you came, that you died, and you rose again on the third day for my sins, for everything that I've done, so that I might have life everlasting. Change me, use me, make me the person that you want me to be. I turn from my sin, I ask for your forgiveness, and I turn to you. Lord, I trust you with my life, I trust you with my future, and I know that the plans that you have for me are plans not of hurt or for harm, but plans to give me a future and a hope. Lord, I love you. Thank you for loving me. In Jesus' name I pray. Amen.
0: Amen.
2: Amen.
0: Pastor Donovan, someone today in this tender moment has said that prayer. Something goes on inside them. They might not know how to describe it. What are they to do next?
1: Well, I think the first step is get into a Bible-believing church. There are so many amazing churches wherever you are. And even right now, you don't have an excuse because you can go on YouTube or on the internet and find a lot of online churches. But if you can, just search for a good church in your community. Just go on Sunday. Let them know of the decision that you made today. And I promise you, they will love you with open arms. And just know that you are not alone. God is with you. We are with you. And there's hope. There's always hope.
0: You pulled up a song there on the pier, and it was a worship song. You sang in the Whiff and Poofs. Would you sing a few bars of that song that touched you so deeply?
1: Of course.

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1: Well, we certainly have been blessed today by Pastor

0: Pastor, the ministry of worship, it lifts us. It lifts us to the heights. It brings us in. In His presence, there is fullness of joy. What happens in your heart when you worship the Lord?
1: When I worship the Lord, I just feel connected to Him. Our pastor Wayne, he said it this way, that worship writes a wrong perspective. And for me, worship is that recalibration tool. It reminds me of that my present, yes, might be going wrong, but when I look at eternity, when I look at forever, God's going to work it out. And worship allows me to take my eyes off of myself and focus back on God. It's the moments when our lives are focused on God, when we're always looking to Him and joining Him in His work, answering His call. That's when life is life at its best. And my prayer for myself and even for you, listener, is that just like it says in Acts about David, it says that David had served God's purpose in his life for his generation. And I pray that the same would happen for you too, that you wouldn't give up, that you would be encouraged, that you would keep taking every single step, because until you take your last breath, until God calls you home, you always have purpose. You always have a secret mission that God wants you to accomplish to make a difference in someone's life. And most importantly, every single day that you wake up is another chance to experience the love of God in a brand new way.
0: What a beautiful parting shot, Coach.
2: Yeah.
0: Coach, I know when I see you on social media, you're pretty active there on Facebook. You spend a lot of time with people that you're leading or helping to nurture at restaurants. So as we end today, it makes me wonder about Pastor Donovan Sabag.
2: Yes.
0: When he's not in church, where might we find him? What might he be doing? Pastor Donovan, tell us.
1: Oh, way to out me, yeah? I would be eating plate lunches at my favorite places. My favorite spot is Sugoi. Love their garlic chicken and their tonkatsu. Always got to have the white rice. Always got to have the mac salad. Or if I'm not enjoying a meal in a restaurant, I would love to enjoy a meal on a plane because I love traveling. I have continued to travel ever since the Whiffin Poofs. I think I just came back from the Philippines. That was country number 44. So hopefully I'll see you at a restaurant or on the plane or at church. Church is the best place.
0: Pastor, we've got just a few seconds left. You just say a prayer of blessing over Pastor Donovan. Yeah,
3: Lord, I just thank you for this man of God, Lord. And Lord, you brought him through so much, Lord, so he can really share with others the good message of the gospel and your love, Lord. I pray that the pain that he's gone through will build a platform, Lord, for a greater impact and influence of your word through him, in him and through him, to change the lives around him. Thank you for his life, Lord. When I think about guys like him, I realize one soul is worth fighting for, because you never know what God has in plan for them. Bless him in Jesus' name. Amen.
1: Amen.
0: Words of life and hope.
2: Yes.
0: From Pastor Donovan Sabag.
2: Yes.
0: Dear friend, God's timing is perfect, and there's no better time than right now to share the love of Jesus with someone near you, just as he has done. And if you haven't done so, look, we believe this is the perfect moment for you to open your heart to Christ. 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Now to him who is able to do immeasurably more than all we ask or imagine, according to his power that is at work within us. It's always a blessing to be with you. Thank you to Pastor Donovan Sabag. Until next time, along with my co-host, Alfredo Canencia, producer Chaz Ontai, and social media director Luke Yamashiro, I'm Danny Yamashiro. 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
8: Now, when he's going the other way, God pursues him. Now, to me, this is the most beautiful verse in the Old Testament. Are you ready? When he was running from God, running from God, running from God, even though the word of the Lord came to him the first time and he ran from God, here's the most beautiful verse in the Old Testament. Here it is. And the word of the Lord came to Jonah the second time. Thank you, God. How many of you are glad God's word comes a second time when we forget the first?
9: Welcome to Words of New Hope with Dr. Wayne Cordero. Today we continue our look at the story of Jonah. And now he found himself in the midst of a storm that was totally life-changing. Yesterday, Pastor Wayne showed us that some storms are perfecting storms. Today, we'll see that some are correcting storms. Let's back the message up a minute and give you a running start. Here's Pastor Wayne with the conclusion of the message, God's favor for revival.
8: You know, just think of it this way. Let's say you're on an airplane, 32,000 feet. Everybody's having fun, drinking, eating, talking. All of a sudden, you hear one engine sputter. Poop, poop, poop, poop, poop. And it's dipping. And all of a sudden, you hear the other one. Poof, poof. And then you hear this. Well, all everyone's toupees are now on the ceiling, and they're yelling and screaming, and they're praying like they have never prayed before. And it's going towards terra firma, and they're yelling, crying out to God, saying, God, I won't cuss anymore or drink or yell at my wife. No, God, I'm going to be good. And we're making all of these commitments to God. And let's just say right before we hit the earth, the engines kick back in. And the pilot pulls that plane up, and the belly of the plane is scraping the treetops. But finally, he gets it back in motion. And you go up to 32,000 feet and everyone goes, whew. It's then that the Lord would say, now remember the prayers you prayed at 3 feet? Remember that at 32,000. See, sometimes in order to get you to where God wants you to be, he has to get you 3 feet from the ground. And you're sweating profusely, but you pray like you've never prayed before. And all of a sudden, the things that really didn't matter now matter. The things you took for granted, you don't. Your family, your relationship with God, things that he's spoken to you about, they're not just commonplace anymore. They're gifts because you're about to lose it all. And the Lord says, you know, the reason I will allow those kinds of storms to come into your life is so that the commitments you make at 3 feet will be what will sustain your future at 32,000 feet. And the only time I'll get you to pray like that is when your belly's rubbing the treetops. Now remember that. There's perfecting storms. And there's a reason why God does that. Respond. But there's also not only perfecting storms, there's correcting storms. And that's what Jonah is about to face. That God loves Jonah so much, and by the way, loves Nineveh so much, that he sends a correcting storm. It was so uncanny, it was so unearthly, that even the non-Christians on the boat knew someone was disobeying God. Did you know that when we as Christians mess up, even non-Christians recognize it? I thought they were Christians. That's why if you see some of the most ghastly news headlines is when a Christian minister or Christian leader falls. Like everybody in the world goes, oh my, they should. Those are Christians. And Jonah being on this boat heading for Tarshish, it was even those that were ungodly knew someone was running from God. And so they actually questioned and queried one another, and they took a survey and found out it was Jonah. And they said, you crazy dude, what do we do? He said, you got to throw me overboard. Gladly. They threw him overboard. Really? They threw him overboard. Did you know that God loves you so much that he pursues you and will bring in a correcting storm if he needs to? God will do anything because he loves you that much. Why would he let you just drift off into the sunset? You know, in the old Pentecostal days, they used to call the Holy Spirit the hound of heaven. The hound of heaven, because God's going to come after you. He loves you that much. And as I've said before, when you become a Christian, things don't just happen to you. They happen for you because of his love. His love is so great. And sometimes we say, I just want God to leave me alone. And we run from the presence of the Lord. We go down to Joppa and we go down, down, dooby, dooby, down, down is what you do. And you pay a price. And God sent a huge correcting storm, not to pay back Jonah, but to bring back Jonah. And sometimes God's going to send a storm into your life, not to pay you back, but to bring you back. And that's why I say when God pursues you, let him catch you. Be really smart. So they throw him overboard. And then the Bible says God appointed a great fish. Now, I don't know what the great fish is. I think it's a whale, but it doesn't say a whale. But you know, the Antarctica blue whales can grow up to 100 feet and 400,000 pounds. 400,000 pounds. And so you think they could swallow a human being? Yeah, absolutely. A few times. Yeah. And so Jonah is swallowed by this great fish and sautés in bile for 3 days. This reluctant evangelist is running, and God appoints a whale of a problem to bring him back. Listen carefully. God will use private conviction, or he'll use a public catastrophe. It's up to you. God will speak to you in private. Brothers, when you're going the wrong way, you will hear the word of the Lord. The word of the Lord will come to you. It won't always be something you'll like. Jonah didn't. So much so that he said, leave me alone. I want to go the other way. And God spoke to him and spoke to him, sent in a correcting storm. He will use a private conviction, or he'll use a public catastrophe. I want you to hear this very carefully. Listen carefully, especially brothers. If you do not repent in private, you will repent in public. I don't know about you, but I'll repent in private. Thank you. Because if not, then it'll become public. And everybody knows. Remember, you never sin alone. It becomes public and it's like, ouch, ouch, ouch. Why does that happen? God, because he loves you that much. And he wants to bring you back. No, not pay you back. Bring you back. So the answer, get back to where you once belonged. That's a Beatles song. Sorry, it just went through my head. But we get to get back to him. And the word of the Lord comes. Don't pay the price. No, don't do it. Just come back. Come back to God. Now, when he's going the other way, God pursues him. Now, to me, this is the most beautiful verse in the Old Testament. Are you ready? When he was running from God, running from God, running from God, even though the word of the Lord came to him the first time and he ran from God, here's the most beautiful verse in the Old Testament. Here it is. And the word of the Lord came to Jonah the second time. Thank you, God. How many of you are glad God's word comes a second time when we forget the first? When we reject the first, the word of the Lord comes. That's how much he loves us. God's love will speak a second time. He gets this prophet, and he must love Nineveh because he actually delivers a prophet or an evangelist from the belly of a whale and delivers them on the ground to Nineveh. And I think, boy, Nineveh, you better be thankful. That is quite a deal. That's a delivery system better than FedEx, I tell you. And God says, you go tell them. Yeah, but I don't like them. They're different. They're weird. They're immoral. They kill people. They hurt people. They're corrupt. But you go tell them. You tell them the word of the Lord. What if I don't want to? You should just wipe them off the face of the earth. That'll make it easier. And don't we say that sometimes? Just get rid of them. Hallelujah. Allah Akbar. Chop their heads off. But you know what? In the book of Ezekiel, we find the heart of God. Let's read this scripture together. Ezekiel 33 and verse 11. Would you read it nice and loudly? Go. As surely as I live, declares the... There it is. Okay. I thought I was just alone here. Is there anybody here? Okay. Okay. There's two. All right. Let's try it. Go. As surely as I live, declares the sovereign Lord, I take in the death of the... But rather that they turn from their ways. Yeah. Do you know that God does not want the death of the wicked? He wants them rather to turn. And the word of the Lord comes to us. And when we run, the word of the Lord comes a second time. How are you going to respond? Well, Nineveh heard the word of the Lord, and guess what? They all repent. The population was 120,000. And from the top, the king, all the way to the least, they all repent. They all turn like, wow, this is great. That's the greatest revival ever in the history of mankind. It's just amazing. I don't know about you, but I would repent too. I mean, it's like someone runs to the king. King, king, there's this guy that just walked out of the surf. He's like an albino. He's white, totally white. Everything is white, bleached white. He's got seaweed wrapped around his head, and he smells like whale barf. I think we should repent. Yeah, I don't know about you. I would. Do you know that God uses weird people to do his bidding sometime? Don't look to your left. Don't look to your right. But all of that to say, you know, God can use us. Amen. You think, well, they're just as benign, you know, just this church on the hill. Nobody knows that much about it. But God says, I do. And there's my Jonah. And I'm going to pursue them because I love Nineveh. And the answer to revival is right here. We are the ones. And God's word's going to come to us, and he's going to pursue you with storms, perfecting storms, and sometimes correcting storms. And if we still don't listen, because we've gone down, down, doobie, doobie, down, down, he's going to then come and pursue us again. And the word of the Lord's going to come to us a second time. And God's going to call us. Why? Because I love Nineveh. And I placed you here for a reason. And it's not just to become more convenient and more pleasure and more nice things from God as gifts. No, no, it's to empower and equip you so that we will be a light on this hill to the city down below. And the word of the Lord comes a second time, and if necessary, a third time. And the Ninevites believed God. A fast was proclaimed, and all of them, from the greatest to the least, put on sackcloth. I think we all can agree that America needs a fresh wind of revival. That's the only hope. America needs revival. But it won't start with America. It starts with the church. It starts with the church. People say, well, how did America become so immoral? The fornication and immorality is just rampant now. Why? Pornography is just so proliferated and utilized, and it's everywhere. I mean, the movies now, I think there is one movie, Santa Claus movie, that, believe it or not, they counted the cuss words as 221 times. The Santa Claus movie. And now immorality and homosexuality is finding its way into all the Disney ones. Now they have gender-affirming care. Nice words, but doctors that do sex changes. And everything is just becoming like normal because we use language laundering and it sounds okay. And it's happening all around us. And I think, well, where did that start? Bad people in America? No, it started in the church. It was back in 1972 where the UCC, United Church of Christ, ordained its first gay bishop. 72. And then they allowed more and more immorality in leadership. After that, the Episcopalians followed suit, and then the Lutherans, and then the United Methodists, and some aspects of the Presbyterian. That's why there's big divisions now in those denominations, because some that say, we're going to stay true to the word. And so they break off. They have all these schisms. But we still have portions of the church that we think, wait a minute, that's crazy. And then the world sees that and say, well, they're doing that. Why shouldn't we? God must be okay with it, because there you go. So you say, well, what happened? It's the world will follow the church. And if the church comes back to Christ, revival will take place. That's just how God designed it. The world will follow the church. When the church is doing good, there is wonderful fruitfulness in the land. When the righteous increase, the land rejoices, the scripture says. It's been like that all the way. But when the church decreases, so will the land. And so God calls Jonah, and Jonah's reluctant, but he finally gets Jonah, and Jonah comes back, and the result? Revival. I don't know about you, but I really, really, really want revival to happen. So where does it begin? We look in the mirror. Happened with this one young man. He was zealous and passionate, and he was saying to his pastor, we got to have revival, we got to have revival. And as he was yelling and talking and passionately elocuting what he thinks is the best and demeaning the church, etc., but we got to have revival, the pastor went out and got a little piece of chalk and started drawing a circle around this young man as he was just passionately talking about revival. And the young man was watching this pastor draw a chalk circle around his feet. And he said, what are you doing? Pastor stood up and said, when revival happens in that circle, it'll happen on the outside. And not until. Well, my prayer is this, that God will have drawn a chalk circle around us today. And God says, I want it to happen here. And you'll look up and you'll see it will have started out there. It starts with us. And we're the people that say, Lord, may it be so. Catch us. And we're happy to get caught. Can you say amen to that? Amen. Let's do that. Would you stand with me? I feel it in my soul. I feel a rumbling that's taking place in our hearts here at New Hope. I see God doing great things, families coming together. Let God do it. I sense a beautiful depth of worship. Let God do it. I sense that people are starting to say, you know, I think we're going to do this instead of what we used to do here. And there is a change in the footsteps of the church. And I say, good, let it happen. Because God is building something. And not only does he love us, he loves the community in which he placed us. There's a reason we live here. And it's not at random. It's the purpose of God. God never does things set random. He plans everything. For I know the plans I have for you, declares the Lord. Plans not for your calamity, but for your welfare, in order that you might have a future and a hope. Let's allow him to catch us. Amen. If you've never received Christ, please do so. Today is the day. Scripture says today is a day of salvation. It all begins right here. And God's drawing that chalk circle around your heart. If we want to see God do great things out here, we have to allow him to do that here. And when we say yes to him and receive him as Lord and Savior, that's when he comes in and begins to transform. He doesn't do it without our permission. The Bible says, I stand at the door and knock, and if you hear my voice, I'll come in. Open that door. Do that today. And if you need prayer, we always have prayer counselors to my left and to your right. But let's conclude with a prayer. But first, I want to give you a chance. Those of you that might say, I need to step over the line of faith and say yes to Jesus. I want to give you an opportunity to do that. Would you bow your heads? If you're here and you say, Wayne, I want to receive Christ. I want to step over that line of faith. And I want to give my heart to Jesus and let him catch me. I've been running from him, but I don't want to do that anymore. I really do want the Lord to get a hold of my life and my future and shape it in such a way that it will reflect his design. That's my desire. If that's you right now, would you raise a hand? In doing so, you're saying yes to Jesus. Go ahead. Yep, right now. Just say, yeah, that's me, Lord. Would you come into my heart? Come into my life. I receive you as Lord and Savior. Yeah. The reason you're here today may be for a moment of decision, just like that. If you're here and you say, Wayne, I kind of been running from God, and you're right, I need to let him catch me. I need to turn and face him, and I need to allow him to do what he wants to do in my life. If that's you, would you raise a hand? In doing so, you're saying, yep, that's me. That's me, Lord. Yep, yep, so many hands. Let's all pray this prayer together. Would you pray this after me as we close? Heavenly Father, thank you for Jesus. Thank you that you came and you died for my sins, that I might have life everlasting. Change me. Make me the person you want me to be. I turn from my sins and I turn to you to receive you as my Lord and Savior. And now I say this so everyone can hear, so you can hear me, so I can hear myself, and so the devil can hear. Jesus Christ is my Lord. He is my Savior. I belong to him. In Jesus' name I pray. Father, that's a cry of our heart. Thank you for hearing us. Thank you for pursuing us. Because you love us and you love the community around us. Use us for your glory. In Jesus' name we pray. And we all say, seal that with a clap offering, would you?

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11: Amen. Come on. Thank the Lord, everybody. Come on. He is worthy of praise. All good. I want you to open your Bibles to Genesis chapter 3 this morning, and it is good to be with you guys. You know, we begin to realize that there are different wars that are going on. The Bible told us, says to us, and we taught about it last week, that nation will rise up against nation. There will be nation going against nation. And these nations that are going against one another, that are coming up against each other, what's happening right now is not only is the nation going against the nation or the country against the country, but also it's the spirit behind that as well. And so when we realize it's not just flesh and blood, the Bible tells us, it's not just another person. It's not just flesh and blood. We do not fight against flesh and blood. When we say flesh, we're not talking about this kind of, well, we're talking about this, like the, I'd like to lose a little bit right around here. Can I get an amen? No, not me, you, not me, you. And but we're not necessarily fighting against the you and I, but what's happening is there's a battle beyond the battle. When you look at wars, there's always going to be a weapon. Can I get an amen? And so even though we don't fight for victory as Christians, we fight from a position of victory. He's already won. He's already won the battle. As a matter of fact, Romans 16 verse 19 to 20 says, "Be wise at what is good and innocent to what is evil, and the God of peace will soon crush Satan under your feet." So we know that we already fight from a position of victory, but we're not fighting for victory. Can I get an amen? So the Bible says that we are more than conquerors in Christ. We are already the head. We are not the tail. We are already above. We are not beneath. We already know the end of the story. We know the book of Genesis. We know the book of Revelation. We know that we already win. But we also know that we are always going to be in a war, not necessarily the physical war, although if we can avoid that as much as possible, that would be amazing. However, we all know that each and every one of us is in a spiritual war. And a lot of us, when we come to Christ, and all of a sudden, we get the spiritual battle, it hits us from the very beginning, or you might be in it, you hit it, it hits you, and you're wondering, well, I just gave my life to Jesus. I thought things were going to be all good. Actually, contrary, it actually just got tougher. And some of you are going like, oh, great. Now, all of a sudden, you have entered from the dominion of darkness, the Bible says, into the kingdom of his Son. The dominion of darkness to the kingdom of his Son. And now, that's why that spiritual resistance that you're going through, that I go through, that's why you're fighting and you're wondering why the arguments or why the disagreements or why all of the conflict that's going on. It is because you and I are already in a spiritual war. As a matter of fact, before you came to Christ, does the war begin? No, the war already was on. The game was on. When did it start? Genesis chapter 3. That the serpent was the shrewdest of all the wild animals that the Lord God had made. So one day he asked the woman, "Did God really say you must not eat the fruit from any of the trees in the garden?" Number one, why even answer an animal that talks? That would be my cue to get away. I don't know about you. Like, hey, this thing is talking to me, bro. I better get away. And the serpent begins to speak to her, the serpent. Did God really say? Look that up. Underline that in your Bible. Did God really say that you must not eat the fruit from any of the trees in the garden? And then she says, "Of course we may eat the fruit from the trees in the garden," the woman replied. "It's only the fruit from the tree in the middle of the garden, the tree of knowledge of good and evil, that we are not allowed to eat. God said, you must not even eat it or even touch it lest you die." She misquoted God. She didn't understand what the Lord was saying to her. Now, I want you to remember this. Adam and Eve are the only two human beings on the planet. They live in the most beautiful place, the Garden of Eden. There are rivers that are coming through. You have the Ahava. You have the Euphrates. You have the Tigris. All of these ancient rivers are coming and converging around the Garden of Eden. You get fellowship with God, and God says, take dominion. It all belongs to you. I just ask that you don't touch this one thing, this one tree. Because if you eat from this tree, it's going to open up your whole world, and it's not going to be good for you. In fact, it would be the tree that you do not. You want to eat from the tree of life, not the tree of the knowledge of good and evil. So the serpent makes his way, and the first thing the enemy does is he wants to deceive you, and he wants to ask you, did God really say that to you? So when the enemy comes in like a flood, his job is deception. So deception is not just the whispers that the enemy would whisper to you, but it's also being used in different ways that we can see from social media. The number one way that the enemy is deceiving us today is through social media. You have to weed through it and figure out what is of God or what is good and what is not. Can I get an amen? And then he says in verse 4, and the enemy says, you won't die, the serpent said, replied to the woman. God knows that your eyes will be open as soon as you eat it, and you will be like God, knowing both good and evil. You see how the serpent, Satan, is trying to tell her, or trying to justify to her, or try to re-explain or reframe God's words to her? And then it says in verse 6, and the woman was convinced, and she saw that the tree was beautiful, and its fruit looked delicious, and she wanted the wisdom it would give her, so she took some of the fruit and ate it. And then she gave some to her husband, who was with her, and he ate it too, Lolo. And then verse 7, and at that moment, their eyes were opened, and they suddenly felt shame at their nakedness, because they didn't think they were naked. They just knew that they were. Just, this is what we were. And now what we were is not good anymore. And so they sewed fig leaves to cover themselves. What we realize is in the Day of Atonement is they tried to cover themselves. We can't cover ourselves. Only He can cover us. All right, moving on. So here's three things that I want you to see, and I've drawn this before, but these are three things that you and I are automatically contending with. The first one is we are contending with the world. And the second one that we are contending with is we are contending with our flesh. Okay? The world. We are in the world, but we are not of the world. Okay? We can't leave this world until the day that we die. Listen to me. Hey, listen, we are all in this together. We are in the world, okay? But we don't have to be of the world. The Bible tells us in 1 John 2, verse 15 to 17, it says, do not love the world or anything in the world. Do not love the world or anything in the world. You think about Lot's wife. It's a picture of someone still loving the world. And when Lot was pulling his family out of safety, she gazed toward the cities of Sodom and Gomorrah. She still loved the world. And so it killed her. She died. You cannot love the world. So number one, you have to contend with the world. The world is the culture. The world is the ideology today. The world is the isms and the schisms. That's the world that we are in. You can't escape it. You're in it. You just can make sure that you know how to regulate that in your life, or maybe distance yourself from it, and I'll talk about that later. The second thing that we have to contend with is the flesh. And I said earlier, the flesh is not this right here. That's not this, right? That's not the flesh. The flesh is something different. The Bible tells us in Romans chapter 7 that I've discovered this principle of life, that when I want to do what is right, Paul says, I inevitably do what is wrong. I love God's law with all my heart, but there's another power within me that is at war with my mind. And the power makes me a slave to that sin that is still within me. So let me break it down right here. So this is the isms, this is the ideology, this is the stuff that we love, right? The pride of life, the desire of the flesh. And right here in this life, this is the sinful nature that you were already born with. People wrongly teach us that you come in, oh, you're a blank slate. Not a blank slate. You already got a sinful nature. Now we got to get that out, right? That's why you say, you see a two-year-old throw a tantrum. That kid needs Jesus. Come on, somebody, right? So you're sinful, right? We already have this sinful nature. And Paul says, I do what I don't want to do, and then I do end up doing it. You know what I'm talking about. I keep going back. I get that text message. I'm showing up. I'm getting, you know what I'm talking about? Hello. Well, you might not be, but I'm talking. Okay, let me tell you. When I got saved, the first thing that got saved from me was my language. I'm not bragging. I'm ashamed of it. I used to swear like it was a comma. You know what I'm talking about? I used it like it was a comma. And I know a lot of people in this room, you know too. Okay? Like when I was like 7 years old, my mom had to literally wash my mouth out with soap. Because I had a bad mouth since I was that ill. I know some of you guys looking at each other, that we still get that today. Anyway, I had my grandmother put chili pepper

like, I can't believe it. I'm not swearing anymore. And then, but the challenge with the world was even though I got saved, I was still kind of part of the world. You know what I'm talking about? I worked in the world. I can't leave the world. I was working at a restaurant, and the restaurant, after the restaurant, you would do what restaurant workers sometimes do, and you'd spend a little bit more time there, and you'd end up doing things, you'd end up going, because we were in Honolulu, we'd go clubbing. Not this kind of clubbing, but more this kind of clubbing. You know what I'm saying? We go clubbing, and then after we go clubbing, of course, what goes along with clubbing? Then you're drinking. And you know what? After I got saved, one of the first things to leave was my desire for alcohol. And when I look at this, the world was trying to pull me back in. The world was trying to call me back. My friends were like, come on, man, we'll go. Like, let's go again. I said, no, I can't go. I can't. I got to do something. Me and Courtney, I got work or whatever. And I remember that the world calls to the flesh part of me. And I had to crucify this. And the Bible says, I am crucified with Christ, yet not I live, but Christ that lives within me. So I had to crucify the sinful nature. I had to get into the Word, and then what I would have to surround myself with Christian friends, because my worldly friends didn't want to come to church with me, or they came to church with me once, but they still kept calling me back. They kept calling me back. And so I had to slowly distance myself from this, and it was not easy. And they thought I was better than them. Oh, you think you're better than us, but you're not. And I knew I wasn't, but I knew my weakness. And I knew that this part of me would call me back here, and they would call me back. And so what I had to do is what I had to get good as I was at church at every single Sunday. I'm not just telling this is not an infomercial. You got to go to church. I was in church every single Sunday. Every Sunday, I didn't miss. I worked my work schedule around being at church. So I had all this was going on. So I was able to be... what is the word I use? I use this phrase. I wrote it down. I was able to eventually be around it, but not about it. I could be around it, but I was no longer about it. And it took a while for me to get there. And if you're not strong enough, don't go there. So there's the third thing that you're battling with. Not just the flesh. The third thing that we're battling with is, of course, the devil. Now, I don't want to glorify him or talk about him too much, but I never would, but I got to tell you, where does he come from? How does he end up in the garden? Well, the Bible tells us that the enemy of our soul, Satan, our adversary, in 2 Corinthians chapter 4, verse 4, is called the God of this age. The God of this age. And the God of this age has blinded the minds of unbelievers, like I was blinded, so that they cannot see the light of the gospel, the good news that displays the glory of Christ, who is the image of God. His literal name is actually his nature. The Bible says that even Satan is the accuser of our souls, that he is the accuser of the brethren, of the body of believers. And so we have to understand that his job is to deceive and his job is to accuse. Are you with me? Okay, so now, where does he come from? Well, Isaiah chapter 14, verse 12 says, how you are fallen from heaven, O Lucifer, son of the morning, how you are cut down to the ground, you who weakened the nations. His name in heaven was Lucifer. Now listen, Ezekiel chapter 28, verse 13 to 14. Turn there in your Bibles if you have your Bible. Underline this, because this is good to know. Says, you were in Eden. Whew, look at this. Genesis chapter 3. You were in Eden, the garden of God, and your clothing was adorned with every precious stone. In other words, this angel, this archangel, and we only know the name of three of them, they are Gabriel, they are Michael, they are Lucifer. Those are the names of the three. They're not Donatello, they're not Michelangelo. Okay? Now look at him, look at him. You are adorned with every precious stone, red carnelian, pale green peridot, white moonstone, blue green beryl, onyx, green jasper, blue lapis lazuli, turquoise and emerald, all beautifully crafted and set in the finest gold. Can you imagine how this particular archangel, how beautiful he must have been? Then it says, I ordained and anointed you as the mighty angelic guardian. You had access to the holy mountain of God and walked among the stones of fire. You were blameless
in all you did from the day you were created.

0: until the day that evil was found in you. And the Bible goes on to tell us that there was a great rebellion in heaven, and Lucifer took 1/3 of the angels with him and said, "We out." And he took 1/3 of them, a great rebellion in heaven, and these are called fallen angels, and his name is no longer Lucifer. His name is Satan, our adversary. And that's why these demons do his work on this earth, 1/3 of them. And 2/3 of them are fighting for us. We already got them by numbers, everybody. Come on, somebody. Can you get an amen? Okay, but now, in the meantime, the biggest way that this enemy likes to fight, and what is going to happen for me and for you is, well, one of the biggest ways, of course, the Bible says that we're fighting against principalities and powers in high places. So it's not necessarily the nation, it's the spirit behind the nation. The biggest battle that you and I are facing right now is the battlefield of your mind. And if there's anywhere that the enemy loves to attack, it is in your mind. None of us are exempt from it. Every single one of us will fight, maybe on the daily, a mental battle that is also sometimes, most of the time, is a spiritual battle. So I want to talk to you about that battle. Because I can tell you about that battle. I've been through that battle a lot. It came unexpectedly. I didn't realize where it was coming from, and then that it was going to happen. I never saw the years of build up, and finally it hit, and now I've become the head of my family because my dad passed away, and now I've got to defend the name of the family, and I'm going through all of this, and I have to listen to the accusation that is coming against a particular family member. I have to take this in. I have to listen to it. I have to deflect it. I reject that in the name of Jesus. But I can tell you that it wasn't done when the conversation was over. No, it was done. The conversation was over, but it kept wreaking havoc on my mind. And I don't know if you know how that feels. Like, I think you do, that you have been tormented by your thoughts, your thought life, that you can't get rid of it. How come I can't get rid of this? I'm trying to get rid of this. I keep on thinking about it. And it kept on coming back, and it kept on coming back. I had to take authority over it and make it obedient to Christ, because that's what the Bible says. Take every thought captive and make it obedient to Christ. Right? And there are times that maybe you're battling with lust, and the images that you see, you have to take obedience. You have to take it captive, make it obedient to Christ. Then you have to stop what you're watching. Okay, I had to stop what I was listening to, who I was listening to, not what I was listening to, who I was listening to. I had to get alone with God. I had to make sure that my mind was set apart for the Lord. It was not about me anymore. It was about what the Lord was doing with my mind. And when I began to do that, God began to bring healing. Now, I want to say something that a lot of people, you oftentimes, that you're going through thoughts of self-harm. In your 20s, you're a teenager, you're going through thoughts of self-harm. You go through, you consider once in a while, maybe I should not be here anymore. And I want you to know that that is a lie from the pit of hell. And do not give into it. You might be thinking that you're a failure. You might be thinking that you're not doing good in life. You might be thinking that you might as well, you know, just like my family would be better off without me. That's a lie. We'll be worse off without you. I'm going to go hard on this. You think suicide is going to help anybody but you in the relief? No, it's going to leave all of us picking up the pieces, blaming ourselves for the rest of our lives about what you thought about doing. And I want you to know that you're going to get through it. You're going to get through it. You're going to get through it in the name of Jesus. And can I tell you that the devil does not fight fair? There is no fair fighting with the enemy. And he will do whatever he can. And the biggest battlefield is in your mind. And you got to win the battle in the name of Jesus. Somebody say amen. Amen. All right, so here we go. This is how we battle the deceiver. Number one, I want you to write this down. The deceiver, when it comes to the deceiver, number one, his target is your mind. His target is your mind. It's the biggest battlefield that you're ever going to face in your life is in your mind. But here, Romans chapter 12, verse 2, write this down. Okay, because you're going to need this in the future. It says, do not conform to the patterns of this world, but be transformed. Everybody say transformed. Transformed by the renewing of your mind. Then you'll be able to test and approve what God's will is. His good, pleasing, and perfect will. I want to highlight the renewing of your mind. The renewing of, you have to renew your mind. And how do you renew your mind? The number one way that you renew your mind is through reading of the Word. The Bible, the B-I-B-L-E. That's the book for me. Come on, somebody. And here's what. I want you to know that you're not the only one who thinks that spiritual warfare is going on. You think, right now, you might be thinking, okay, some of you might be thinking, we're teaching too much on this today, a little bit too much. Can we just get some relationship series going on? Can we just talk about that? Can we just do relationships and stuff like that? And no, we'll get to that. But I'm telling you what is behind the problems to your relationships. It's your flesh. And it's him. And then it's their war, her war, your war, bringing into your war. Like, you don't have a war, but now it's coming into your space. And now because it's coming into your space, now you've been drawn into the battle. And so what happened with one of my family members drew me into a battle that I didn't know I was going to have to fight. You know what I'm saying? And so you get pulled into that battle, and then you go, now you take a step back and you look at all of the disagreements and all of the stuff. And it's not necessarily everything is the devil, right? She let me pick up my clothes. Must be the devil. Do the laundry again. She keep telling me, do the laundry. Fold your clothes. Must be the devil. No, it's not. It's irresponsibility. Do what your mother taught you to do. But here's what I know is, number one, when you understand that, number one, his target is your mind. Number two, his tactic is deception. Deception. It's all about deception. So when we realize the deception, we have to understand. It says, I am afraid, 2 Corinthians, that just as Eve was deceived by the serpent's cunning, your minds may somehow be led astray from your sincere and pure devotion to Christ. It's so important to protect your thoughts, your thinking, your minds. They call it a mindset. I think it's bigger than a mindset. You can have a success mindset or poverty mentality or whatever, right? So you're more disposition to think like that, right? So for example, money doesn't grow on trees. Exactly, I knew that. My parents attend. Money doesn't grow on trees. I know. But it's the mindset that we grew up with. But I want to talk to you about something that's deeper than that. It is the way that we think. So Romans chapter 12, verse 2, right? Do not conform to the patterns of this world. Okay, I gave you that. By changing the way you think, though. So you have to change the way you think. Then, Philippians 4, verse 68 says, do not be anxious about anything. Well, do not worry about anything, but instead pray about everything. Amen. Sometimes prayer is the last thing we go toward. The first thing we do is worry. Number one, worry. Number two, talk about it. Number three, finally we pray. He says, do not worry about it. He goes, pray about it. Pray about it. Don't worry about it. Pray about it. Tell God what you need and thank Him for all that He has done. Tell God what you need. God, I need a solution. We need a miracle. God, I need provision. God, I need a job. Tell Him what you need. God, I need you to rectify the situation. God, I need that contract. Then you will tell Him what you need, and then tell Him what you need and thank Him for all He's done. And then you will experience God's peace, which exceeds anything we can understand. And His peace, look at this, write this down. Because I want peace, but not peace at all costs. I am a peacemaker, but not a peacekeeper, right? Jesus said, blessed are peacemakers. And you know what? In order to get peace, sometimes you have to go through a little bit of conflict to get to a place called peace. One final thing, fix your thoughts. Come on, write that down. You're going to need it tonight, tomorrow. Fix your thoughts on what is true and honorable, right and pure, lovely and admirable. Think about things that are excellent and worthy of praise. So there's a verse, I forget where it is, that the enemy shoots his fiery darts. Fiery darts. Like fiery darts. Bam! Where did that thought come from? Oh, and it's stuck. And you gotta dislodge that thought. Because when it's embedded in your thought life or in your brain, when it gets embedded there, it stays there. And you overthink it. and you are tormented or nagged, maybe softer, by that thought. And it could be a sin, it could be a talk that you had, it could be whatever, you know what it is. And you're gonna have to get it out by rebuking it in the name of Jesus. Can I encourage you, develop a love for the Word of God and then His presence in Jesus' name, amen? All right, Father, we just wanna thank you. Lord, I pray right now that as we are a voting church, Father God, we would just do what we're good, accept the responsibility and the duty of casting our ballot for what is good, what you love. Father, I pray that you would protect our nation in the next few days ahead. I pray for peace, and as Lauren said, that there would be a grace upon our nation and upon our islands, and we need you now more than ever before. And Father, we thank you. Lord, I pray for people right now. How many of you right now just need us to pray over your thoughts, your mind? Something that's been bugging you, eating at you, you can't get rid of it. You try to, keeps coming back. Raise your hand, I wanna pray for you. Raise your hand, I wanna pray for you. Come on, no shame in that game, no shame in that game, no shame in that game. Father, you see every single hand right now, and Father, we pray by the power of the Holy Spirit that you would touch us right now in Jesus' name, that you bring clarity to our minds, to our thoughts. Father, that we would sanctify it, set it apart for you. Father, we cast perfect love, cast out fear. There is no fear. And Father, right
1: now, what a powerful
0: Lord,
1: word. Come on, somebody. If that stirred something in you, don't keep it to yourself. Share it, rate it, and let us know how God is speaking to you through these messages. We believe your best days are ahead, and we're honored to be part of the journey. For sermon notes, leadership tools, coaching resources, and more, visit MikeKai.tv. 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Until next time, God bless you, and aloha.
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5: The Amalekites are a type of the flesh. Not only did they want to destroy Israel, they wanted to go after the weak, the stragglers, when they were trying to get to the promised land, but now going after the women and children, they're going after the families. You see, it's a type of the flesh. The Bible tells us to put to death the deeds of the flesh and you shall live. If we let the flesh rule in our life, it'll destroy our life, but also it'll destroy our family life. You see, the flesh life can ruin us and ruin our family if we just go with the flesh. But if we crucify the deeds of the flesh, we shall live.

Aloha kako e komo mai. Welcome to As We Gather, the Bible teaching ministry of Calvary Chapel Honolulu with Pastor Bill Stonebreaker. Today, Pastor Bill continues in Samuel, looking at 1 Samuel chapter 30 and 31.

0: It has been a good journey through 1 Samuel. We've dealt mostly with King Saul, the people's choice. They wanted a king that reflected the nations because the nations had a king that would go out in pomp and ceremony, you might say, in these robes and with this retinue would go out, and they wanted that glory for themselves. And so they chose a man. It's really a man after the flesh and not a man after the spirit. And it really took a toll on the nation. And in any nation, you know, when you choose someone after the flesh that really doesn't have the ability to lead, then you find that that nation is in a downward slide. And that's what happens here. And so for these 31 chapters, we've seen a man who really brought the nation into duress, and he was not a good leader. And he did some things that are very obvious that we wouldn't want to see in a leader. And you've been through that with us in 1 Samuel. But as we get into 2 Samuel, and we'll start that week after next, we're going to see David arises to the throne. And David is God's choice. But even though you have God's choice, they have flaws in them, just like you have flaws. I have flaws. You know, if we wanted to nitpick people, we could always nitpick them and show the worst in them and then have everyone against them or have most people against them that are very naive and they want to follow whatever's said about a person. I know my son, if you've been around for a while, you know that he served 3 terms in the House of Representatives. He was a Christian, but he really wanted to make a difference in our government. 3 terms he served. Now, they're 2-year terms. The first and second, you know, it was a shoe-in. But when he was running for the 3rd term, they put a hit piece out on him. So they put all this salacious stuff that was not true. He had to deal with that. The whole political system here in Hawaii. So after he was elected, then on the very last page, they made a detraction. Is that what they do when they make a mistake or they say the wrong thing? But it was on the last page. So, you know, people don't necessarily read the last page. But here you have everything. You have it full. The 1 Samuel, 2 Samuel have everything that Saul did, everything that David did. And so you can really make an evaluation of good leadership and not so good leadership. And even in good leadership, they have their flaws. And we don't, God never, you know, hides those things. He just brings those things to show that, you know what? Good leaders, those that are after God's own heart, are not perfect individuals, just like we're not. And yet having a heart for the Lord is what God looks at. He doesn't look at our ability. He doesn't look at how smart we are. He doesn't look at so many of the things that the world looks at, that a lot of them are just veneer, but he looks deep into the heart who we are. And you see, he can change us from the inside out. He can forgive those flaws that we have, those mistakes, those sins that we make, as he did with David. And so really, God is all into the heart. He's not into what a person looks like on the outside or how they can fake people out. But that's what we see with David. Now, we're going to see the end of Saul's ministry. And David, he's been on the run from Saul, who wanted to kill him, wanted to murder him, always had plots against him, probably for 12 to 15 years. That was the situation. Chapter 31 tonight, we're going to see that the reign of Saul ends. He dies in this chapter 31. But David, he sought to escape Saul's murderous plots, and so he flees to Gath. If you're with us, Gath, that's the city of the Philistines. And King Achish is there. And because David is at this point, he's fleeing from Saul, and he's almost out of his senses at this point. He's not praying where to go, but he goes. And you find at this point, he's out of faith. He's not walking in faith. He's walking in sight and he's walking in feelings. And so as he goes to Achish, Achish says, David, I'm going to make you my bodyguard. And David, you'll go out to battle with me. You and your 600 men will go out with me in battle against Israel. You see, David really has Achish, that king of the Philistines, he has him fooled. He's lying to him. And that's why I say David is beside himself, because he's really not that way, but he is that way when he's running in fear and he's out of faith. And you can imagine what fear does. It forces us to do foolish things. You've done foolish things. I've done foolish things. Many times out of fear, when we're not in our walk of faith with the Lord. His men must really be questioning David's decisions, what he's doing and how he's bringing them in, you know, before the Philistines, and now he's going to go out to battle with them. I can imagine the men, these are 600 rough and tumble guys. These are men, you know, these are warriors. These are guys that have gone to battle. I can imagine them in the camp of the enemy. They're probably saying to one another, what are we doing in the camp of the enemy? I know we're running from Saul, but is this the best thing to do? And now this king wants us to go out to battle against our own people, against Israel? And David seems like he's compliant with it, to go out to battle with them? And the guys are probably talking back and forth, and maybe one of the guys is saying, hey, wait a minute. I'm not going to go out to battle against Saul. I have two brothers in the army there. I'm not going to go fight them. And so you can imagine what's going on here. David has lost faith. He hadn't prayed for direction at this point. He hadn't sought God in what to do. He simply followed his emotions and followed fear that was really daunting him, fleeing into the camp of the enemy, you know, because of that lack of faith and that emotion of fear, that feeling of fear. You find that in the Bible and in situations. Remember Peter, I mentioned Peter last time. Peter, when Jesus was arrested, remember he was warming his hands at the fires of the enemy. And then he denied the Lord three times, as Jesus said you were going to. He did that in fear. You see, it's amazing when we're not trusting the Lord and we're depending on our emotions, because emotions go up and down. You can feel faith and you can feel fear. But you see, faith is not a feeling. Faith is a decision. It's a decision to follow the Lord into whatever storm, whatever difficulty. You know, it's the Lord is going to come through. And what we see here in this situation, the providence of God gets David out of this mess that David put himself in. So often, God does that for us. God's providence, the circumstances that God is just kind of moving around, gets us out of very difficult situations. If you look back in your life, I could look back in my life, and he's certainly done that with me, and I'm sure with you. But what happens here is the commanders of Achish, they see David and these 600 men, and they go, hey, we can't go out to battle with these guys. We'll go out, and in the thick of battle, they'll turn on us and think they're going to do Saul and Israel a favor by turning on us. Well, we're not going to go out there with them. And so Achish realizes, you know, it's probably not the best decision. He doesn't want his troops to be, you know, against him in the battle. So he dismisses David and his men. And so they go back to that city of Ziklag that Achish had given them. David wanted a city. He didn't want to live close to the Philistines in Gath at all. So give us a city outside. So he gave him Ziklag that was a ways away. And that way, David could do what he's doing. He was actually, you might say, a double agent. He really wasn't serving Achish in the Philistines, but he was going and making raids on some of the vassal cities and towns that were the Philistines had. And then he would lie to Achish, oh, I made a raid on one of the cities of Judah. And so he did that. That was his place. That's where he had Ziklag. But you see, that's where the families were. The families of the 600 men. They were in Achish. The wives, the kids. but it was unguarded. You see, David, in his fear and lack of faith, he left that city in Ziklag unguarded. And here you've got the wives and you've got the women and you've got the kids and all. And what happens? Well, there's a raid. There's a raid on Ziklag. That's where we are. Chapter 30, verse 1. We'll deal with portions at a time and then we'll talk about it. Then it happened when David and his men came to Ziklag on the third day that the Amalekites had made a raid on the Negev and on Ziklag and have overthrown Ziklag and burned it with fire. And they took captive women and all who were in it, both small and great, without killing anyone, and carried them off and went their way. And when David and his men came to the city, behold, it was burned with fire, and their wives and their sons and their daughters had been taken away. Then David and the people who were with him lifted their voices and wept until there was no strength in them to weep. Now David's two wives had been taken captive, Ahinoam the Jezreelite, and Abigail, the widow of Nabal, the Carmelite. So usually when those marauding bands would take a city, they would kill the men and take the women and children. And often they would take them captive and maybe they would, you know, have them as possessions, but often they would sell them. They would sell them like to Egypt or other bands of individuals. And so apparently even the providence of God, the sovereignty of God protected the women and children at this point. So it's amazing, even when David made these mistakes, how God was overseeing all this. We don't often sense that, but God oversees us. He oversees us tonight. He oversaw us yesterday, tomorrow. God oversees us. And even when we blow it, even when we do things that maybe are not in the realm of faith, they're in the realm of fear, or it's in the realm of the flesh, or whatever it might be. But it's interesting when you look at the mess that David had made, how is God ever going to overrule David's bad decisions? But we see that. We see that. Now the enemy takes advantage of this unguarded Ziklag. Things are going from bad to worse for David, his decisions. And his 600 men, now how much are they going to tolerate? How much are they going to put up with this when a leader that they're following, oh, they know he's anointed king of Israel. He had two chances to kill Saul. He didn't kill him. He let him live. And Saul's still coming after David and the men. And now they're in the camp of the Philistines, and now they come back to where they left their families, and now they're gone. Can you imagine what's going through the mind of these men of war and, you know, that David has led into this situation? You see, David is not willful. He's not willful. He's just weak at this point. He's weak because he's not trusting God. But you see, God is still in control. This is what I love about the Lord. Because the last couple years have been some real difficulties. And yet at the same time, I've seen God bless incredibly in other ways. But I have to realize in those difficulties, God is still in control. He still knows what is needed, and he's still working. In spite of people, in spite of what I can do, in spite of what others can do, remember when God told Jonah to go to Nineveh and go preach there? Jonah didn't want to. Those were evil people. So he took a boat and he went to Tarshish, the opposite way. But then he got thrown overboard. You have to read the story. Good story. Whale swallowed him, and that whale took him where he was supposed to go, Nineveh, and irked him up on the beach there. And then he went through the city. 40 days comes destruction. One of the greatest revivals that ever took place. They all repented at that point. You see, but God got Jonah where God wanted him to be, and God will get you where he wants you to be. He got David where he wanted David to be. And in the midst of all these bad decisions that David made, it's just amazing what God does. Now, the Amalekites who made that raid on Ziklag, they should have been wiped out already. These were the same ones that attacked the stragglers there when they were going from Egypt through the land to Canaan. They would attack the stragglers, and you find that these are the ones that were destined for annihilation, and yet Saul let them live. Let the king live, Agag, and even some of the Amalekites. Because their time had come, their sin had come to heaven, and it was overflowing. And so God said, just wipe them out. They won't listen. But he doesn't. The Amalekites are a type of the flesh. You always have typologies in the Bible. So you see that, and you can see that it's a type of the flesh, and we can identify, the flesh with these Amalekites. Notice what they do. Not only did they want to destroy Israel, they wanted to go after the weak, the stragglers, when they were trying to get to the promised land. But now notice they're going after the women and children. They're going after the families. You see, it's a type of the flesh. The Bible tells us to put to death the deeds of the flesh and you shall live. You see, so often if we let the flesh rule in our life, it'll destroy our life, but also it'll destroy our family life. A lot of us know that that's so true. That's kind of like the Amalekites in our life. You see, the flesh life can ruin us and ruin our family. If we just go with the flesh, if we just do that. But if we crucify the flesh, the deeds of the flesh, we shall live. That's what the Bible is telling us. You see, through all this, God is teaching David and his men, teaching and correcting, not just teaching, but correcting, because David didn't pray. He didn't seek the Lord for answers and direction. And so David and his men leave their family unprotected in that wild land. That seems like one of the worst things to do. But when you're not thinking right, when the Lord is not leading and guiding, sometimes you just don't think. And so the flesh, usually the flesh dominates when there is no prayer, when we're not seeking the Lord. But David will come through. He will come through. You see, God restrains harm on the families. I like that. So this king, this Amorite king, not a good guy, a bad guy, but the Bible says the king's heart is like channels of water in the hand of the Lord. He turns it wherever he wishes. Proverbs 21:1. So obviously God not only had David and his men in his hands, but he had this pagan king in his hand too. Didn't allow him to harm the families there. Goes on verse 6, we'll go down to verse 8. Moreover, David was greatly distressed because the people spoke of stoning him, for all the people were embittered, each one because of his sons and his daughters. But David strengthened himself in the Lord his God. Then David said to Abiathar, the priest, the son of Ahimelech. Now remember, Saul destroyed 85 of the priests and only Ahimelech, only Abiathar escaped, wiped out Ahimelech and all the 85 priests, and Abiathar joined David. So now he's calling for Abiathar, the priest, to seek the Lord. He says, please bring me the ephod. Now the ephod was the garment that the priest would wear to discern the will and the things of the Lord. And often it had two pouches in it where the Urim and Thummim were there, lights and perfection. And they don't exactly know what they were. I've read that they say, well, they're white a rock and a black rock, and so whichever one they would choose, it's either a yes or a no kind of thing. We don't exactly know, but he's able to discern the will of the Lord. And that's what the priest is doing. That's what Abiathar is doing for David. bring the ephod. So Abiathar brought the ephod to David, and David inquired of the Lord, saying, "Shall I pursue this band? Shall I overtake them?" And he said to him, "Pursue, for you shall surely overtake them, and you shall surely rescue all." You have to believe that's so refreshing to David now to hear from the Lord. He's probably thinking, why didn't I do this in the first place? You know, have you ever thought that? You're praying, you're all of a sudden, you're reading the Bible, and all of a sudden, things that are dark, they turn to light. Directions that you were taking, now and you're in a path that doesn't have a bunch of thorns and thistles, but you're on a road that leads somewhere. Well, that's probably what David felt like. And I'm certain David communicated that to the 600 that were with him. And so the men at this point, they were ready to rise up against David. They were so angry with what he did, led them in these series of bad decisions, one after another. And they faithfully followed him. This is the last straw when their families are gone. They've had it.
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0: Aloha. Welcome to A Chosen Generation with Darrell Skinner, pastor of Calvary Chapel, Pearl Harbor. In Paul's letter to the Romans, he rejoices in the gospel of Jesus Christ, saying, "For I am not ashamed of the gospel of Christ, for it is the power of God to salvation for everyone who believes." We'll dive deep in the wonders of God's amazing mercy and grace as Pastor Darrell Skinner teaches from the book of Romans, next on A Chosen Generation.
1: All right, let's open our Bibles to the book of Romans, chapter 15. We're going to take in the last section of the chapter, which is verses 14 to 33. I've entitled our message, Our Christian Ministry and Mission. But let me give you these 10 spiritual insights, or 10 reasons, if you will, why to give unto the Lord. Many use the goal of 10%, which is a fine goal. Maybe God says, I want you to give more this month. Maybe God says not as much. I don't know what he's going to do, but I think 10%. I remember when I first got saved, when I heard about tithing, because I didn't know anything about church and tithing and all that stuff. I got saved, and I heard this teaching on tithing, and I go, 10%? Then it dawned on me, yeah, but God's let me keep 90%. That's pretty cool. My biggest problem is the government who likes to take 35%, right? It's like, oh, boy, throw the 10, probably a bunch more anyway. Through taxes and fees that they charge. It could be income tax, could be property tax, could be tax on our gasoline and everything else. I just recently was watching the news and I saw that California is the number one in taxation across the country, out of the 50 states. And who's number two? Paradise, the beautiful islands of Hawaii, are number two in taxation. Oh, wow. Why do we do this to ourselves? Why do we keep voting for people who want to tax us heavily and take the hard-earned money that you work your sweat and your blood and your tears for, and we let them take it. We keep voting for these people who want heavy taxation because they have all these programs that really aren't doing a very good work, and they're just, don't get me started already, folks. Don't get me started. Let's get back to tithing. It is a tried and proven pattern of giving by godly people throughout the ages, regardless of cultures and income levels. We find this giving of as a pattern of godly people in Genesis 14, Genesis 28, Leviticus 27, Proverbs 3, Malachi chapter 3, and Matthew 23, chapter 23. All these talk about giving and tithing of what God has blessed us with and so forth. Now, when you look at the tithe, I always looked at the tithe as what I give to the local church. Then there's what we call parachurch organizations. That could be like far-reaching ministries, Samaritan's Purse, other missions works, or whatever it might be, orphanage, whatever. Then it comes to what we call sacrificial giving. You tithe to support your local church, then the sacrificial giving is, I want to give extra to these other ministries because I feel led to support them by the Lord, and I want to support them because it's a good work that's going on. And believe you me, God will reward you for all things. Secondly, the second on our list is a tried and true proven pattern of giving by godly people throughout the ages. Secondly is, it will help you revere God more in your life. Deuteronomy 14, in other words, God is going to be number one in your life, including your finances. Do you look at your finances and pay everything else, like what do I got left for God? Or do you look at God and pay God first, and then you look at your expense report, and then you deal with all these things? Sometimes, yes. Sometimes we can't always have what we want, but we'll always get what we need, amen? God takes care of us. Number three, it will bring God's wisdom and order to your finances. It will help you harness the dragon of materialism. Harness the dragon of materialism. Good word there. I like that. This is spoken of in Matthew 6, also Luke 12, 1 Timothy 6, and Ecclesiastes 5. So he says, it'll bring wisdom and order to your finances and help you harness the dragon of materialism. What God has a way of doing for us as we get saved, he then has a way of disciplining our lives. We're not only disciplined in learning the Word of God and applying the Word of God in godliness and righteousness, but what also takes place, he begins to discipline us in every area of our life, to be a good husband, to be a good father, to be a good wife, to be a good mother, right? Also to get involved in the work of the church. He disciplines us. When this discipline is not, discipline and punishment, it's a discipline of life as an athlete would train to be the very best. Or a doctor would be educated to be the best doctor or surgeon he can be, so on and so forth. An attorney and so on in the legal form of the Constitution and so on. So we disciplines our life and our finances. So we are good stewards of what God's given us. We learn to budget. We learn to not spend more than we make, right? We don't want to get ourselves in debt. We want to keep ourselves out of debt the best we can and then pay off everything and make sure we have a good testimony with everyone that we're dealing with financially. Amen. It brings an order. It brings God's wisdom and order to your finances and will help you harness the dragon of materialism. Number four, it will serve, our tithing will serve as a practical reminder that God is the owner of everything you have. Isn't that cool? God owns everything. God knows everything and he owns everything. He gives us the air we breathe, the water we drink, the vegetables we eat, the steaks and hamburgers we eat, and all these different things. He provides all things. God has really blessed America. We need to bless the name of the Lord, amen, and give him praise and give him thanks. Always, always, always. At our meals, we need to thank the Lord for the food we're going to partake of and the hands that made it. Amen, amen. So it will serve as a practical reminder that God is the owner of everything you have. Fifthly, in regards to tithing, it will allow you to experience God's creative care and provisions in ways you would not have otherwise experienced it. In other words, as you're faithful in the little things of God, he says he'll be faithful in the greater things for you. Amen. God, I think God has a way of seeing how we love him, I guess is a good term. You know, we don't want to disappoint our Heavenly Father. We want to follow up with what he says to do and how we're to do it. And does God need our money? No, he doesn't need a dime. But he wants us not to be attached to money. He wants us to be attached to him, to our Heavenly Father, to know him. Jesus says, you cannot serve God and mammon at the same time. You're going to serve God. Mammon will take, the root of all evil is the love of money. The love of money is the root of all evil, the Bible declares. So we have to be careful that money doesn't control us, but we are stewards of the money God gives us or allows us to have. Number six, in regards to tithing in this list, it will encourage your spiritual growth and trust in God. Your spiritual growth and trust in God. Many scriptures are listed here that I put in our notes. Deuteronomy 14, Proverbs 3, Malachi 3, Haggai 1, 2 Corinthians 8, 7. It will ensure your treasure in heaven, according to 1 Timothy 6, Matthew 6, Hebrews 6, 3 John 8, and 1 Samuel 30. Ensure your treasure in heaven. As we give unto the Lord, God's going to reward us for everything we do in life. Our faithfulness in his word, our faithfulness in our witness, our faithfulness in our worship, our faithfulness in the finances that he's given us, and so on and so forth. We need to be faithful in all things. God says, I'll reward you for all things. Well done, good and faithful servant. Enter the joy of the Lord. Amen. It's not a means of salvation, friends. It's just a means of good works unto the glory of our Lord Jesus Christ. Number eight, it will strengthen the ministry, yes. Strengthen the outreach, yes. And stability of your local church. We don't do a membership here at Calvary Chapel. Pastor Chuck Smith never taught us to have membership. We don't go to your house at the end of the year and say, hey, how much are you going to pledge next year? And you better stay to those pledges, my friends, because we're going to follow up and make sure you're staying to those pledges. No, God loves a cheerful giver. God wants you to give freely, not through pressure, not through manipulation, not through trickery, by any means. We will never say to you, if you give God $10, God will have to give you $100. If you give God $100, you give your seed faith money, then God has to give you $1,000. Then you give $1,000, God's going to give you $10,000. $10,000 is going to turn to $100,000. $100,000 is going to turn into $1,000,000. No, that's bogus. That's superstitious manipulation. God doesn't have to give us anything. God wants our hearts. He wants us to do right unto him. And what he, as he sees you're a good steward with what he's given you, I'm sure he'll make you a greater steward with what you're going to have next. Interesting, eh? Number 10, it will help accomplish the building projects needed in renovations. Right now we're praying about adding on a building project to the back of our building to extend, have Three, he wants our hearts. He wants us to do right unto him. And what he, as he sees you're a good steward with what he's given you, I'm sure he'll make you a greater steward with what you're going to have next. Interesting, eh? Number 10, it will help accomplish the building projects needed in renovations. Right now we're praying about adding on a building project to the back of our building to extend to have three more classrooms, possibly four, in the back of our building projects. So we're praying about it and saying, trying to figure out the best way to build this thing and how to get it done and to be a blessing to our church body as well as to the school and all that we have going on here as needed. We don't want to waste money and be frivolous and buy a half a million dollar LED screen or something like that. No, that doesn't make sense.

We're to preach the gospel. We're here to win souls and to make disciples from the wee little ones to the oldest. That's what it's all about. And I love it because you guys are extremely, extremely faithful when it comes to giving. And God is doing a great work here, my friends. And all glory goes to our Lord Jesus Christ. Amen. Those who give most, the Bible, or this is in the notes of this article, those who give, oh, this is by Ron Blue. This is someone different. He was a financial advisor, Christian, and he had a book called From Storm Shelter. Those who give most is the heading on this. If you have ever heard someone vow, they said this: if I were rich, I'd give away most of my money. And he writes in this article, don't bank on it. The stats show that people with higher incomes give away a smaller percentage of their wealth. Wow, isn't that something? So they did a little statistical report. Income under $10,000, this is a while back now, my friends. Income under $10,000, they gave 3.6%. Income of $10,000 to $20,000, they gave 3.4%. Income of $20,000 to $30,000 gave 2.5%. $30,000 to $40,000, 1.8%. $40,000 to $50,000 gave 2.3%. $50,000 to $75,000, 2%. $75,000 to $100,000 gave 1.9%. And $100,000 above gave 2.5%. Wow. I'd rather trust God than man. God provides. Throughout the years, I've just seen the Lord provide continuously. It's been very tight at times here as a church. At times, we've really just barely made it. But God has always been faithful, and he's faithful now. He'll continue to be faithful. We just need to trust in him. Not only for the church, but for our families, for the jobs that we have, everything going on in our lives. God is faithful. I love to see God do the miraculous. Again, I've shared this story too many times probably. But I remember when I had my first heart attacks at age 32 and had a hospital bill that was due, and I thought I had to pay something getting out of the hospital. And I went to the front counter as we're going to get wheeled out. I said, what do we owe? And they said, Mr. Skinner, someone has already put $5,000 to your account. I go, what? Someone has put $5,000 to your account. You got to be kidding me. No, sir. It's already been given to us in payment. I went, wow, Lord. You are amazing. You are amazing, because I thought, how am we going to make it as a family? I'm 32 years old. We've got these major bills coming in because of my heart issues that I went through. Now I'm on a pacemaker. How are we going to make it? And already somebody put $5,000 to the account. God is faithful, my friends. Keep praying, keep seeking. Remember this: seek ye first the kingdom of God and his righteousness. Do right, and all things shall be added unto you. Whether it be finances, whether it be faith, whether it be Christian character, whether it be love, whether it be a spouse that you will find, kids, whatever it is, all things will be added unto us as we seek first the kingdom of God and his righteousness. It was J. Hudson Taylor, the great missionary, who said, when God's work is done in God's way for God's glory, it will never lack God's supply. And all God's people said, amen and amen. Let's go to, let's continue to wrap this up. He says in verse 30 to 33, we're in our third section, third insight, our Christian call to prayer and service. There are three PowerPoints in prayer I want to share with you right now. Verse 30. Now I beg you, brethren, through the Lord Jesus Christ and through the love of the Spirit, that you strive together with me in prayers to God for me. He says to strive. In other words, make it your daily practice. Make it your daily exercise. Make sure you're constantly striving to seek the Lord in prayer. He says, strive with me through the love of the Spirit, that I may be delivered from those in Judea who do not believe, and that my service for Jerusalem may be acceptable to the saints, that I may come to you with joy by the will of God and may be refreshed together with you. Now the God of peace be with you all. Amen. Let's break this down a bit, these three PowerPoints in prayer. First of all, number one, prayer protects. Prayer protects.

0: Jesus says in Matthew 26:41, watch and pray lest you enter into temptation. The spirit indeed is willing, but the flesh is weak. What does it mean to watch, by the way? You're like on guard. You're on guard all the time. You're going to watch, you're on guard, and then you're going to pray. You're going to seek God in all things. And you'll see the enemy coming for your life. He's going to try to tempt you. He's going to try to lead you astray. And you recognize it, and God will provide the way of escape. There's no temptation taking man that God will provide the way for escape that you cannot overcome. It's common unto men, the Bible says. And he'll provide the way to escape. So it's important for us to realize that we watch and then we pray. Pray for victory. Pray that you're going to have that discernment, that insight that you need for the kingdom of God always. That you can see what the enemy's trying to do to you and how you can be victorious, as well as how to receive the blessings of the Lord in soul winning and discipleship. Watch and pray lest you enter into temptation. So prayer protects. What else does prayer do? Point number two, prayer provides. But when you pray, go into your room, and when you have shut your door, pray to your Father who's in the secret place, and your Father who sees in secret will reward you openly. The Jews were famous for praying on the street corners and stuff to be seen of men. But Jesus says, you don't need to do that. Go into your quiet place and just seek me. Seek me in prayer, and God will provide. Your Father, your Heavenly Father will provide. You don't have to be a big show in front of other people and pray in the King James English. No, just pray in your prayer closet, in your prayer room, in your car, wherever you're at. In fact, Paul the Apostle says, pray without ceasing. Always have that conversation going with your Heavenly Father, with your Lord Jesus Christ. Have that constant prayer going on. You got the Trinity working in you and through you, and God says he'll reward you openly. And how many times have I seen that happen in my own life, my own family, as well as this beautiful church of ours, as God has provided time and time and time again, miraculously, so many times. Prayer protects, number one. Prayer provides, number two. And the third aspect of prayer is prayer propagates. What's that mean? Propagates. The harvest truly is great, but the laborers are few. Therefore pray the Lord of the harvest to send out laborers into his harvest, as found in Luke 10:2. Jesus tells us to pray to the Lord of the harvest because the laborers are few. I'm constantly praying that God will raise up each and every one of you for some type of ministry in the body of Christ here at Calvary Chapel, Pearl Harbor, and whatever church you may be attending, that you'll be a laborer in the kingdom of God, that you're going to be doing a work that you love to do in Christ's kingdom. Could be in the children's ministry, could be in the greeting ministry, the ushering ministry, could be in the sound ministry, projecting ministry, could be in the worship ministry, could be teaching children in the school and so forth, or the Awana ministry and so on, whatever, or the mission field, that God will raise you up as a laborer in the harvest field. It's not only soul winning, but more importantly, he says, go ye therefore make disciples. These are the laborers in the harvest field. The harvest is plentiful. There's many people to get saved, folks. Your family needs to get saved. Your friends need to get saved. Your coworkers need to get saved. Yes, your enemies need to get saved. Across the world, people need to get saved. We need to pray that God just raise up an army of laborers in the harvest field, for the fields are white for harvest, that God will use us in reaching out with the gospel of our Lord Jesus Christ. And then we'd all be put to work to be disciples. We'd be excited to step out by faith and disciple others, to grow in the faith and be used of God. Then he says in verse 31, he says, that I may be delivered from those in Judea who do not believe, that my service for Jerusalem may be acceptable to the saints. Paul saw himself as a servant of God, and he wanted to serve. See yourself as a servant of God? You want to serve in the body of Christ. Then he says also in verse 32, that I may come to you with joy by the will of God and be refreshed together with you. You know, it's very important for us to do the work of the kingdom with the joy of the Lord. Truly, the joy of the Lord is our strength. It is the one aspect of the fruit of the Holy Spirit, that we're filled with love, joy, peace, meekness, temperance, faithfulness, gentleness, self-control. righteousness, goodness, and truth. We need to be filled with joy. All that we do is to have joy in the kingdom of God. You know, so many times people are depressed. People are just bummed out about life and so forth. And they see you. You've got this joy that's abiding in you, that's living in you, that's working through you. And they go, what do you have that I don't have? You got the joy of the Lord. Jesus said, I've come to give you that joy. And when you enter into heaven, enter the joy of the Lord. And great is your reward in heaven. Amen. We also find, it's a place of refreshing ministry. The church and the ministry is a place of service, a place of joy, a place of refreshing. We refresh one another as we love each other. We encourage one another. We refresh each other. We need to be vibrant. We need to be refreshing. As we come to church, we're not stale. We're not stagnant. We're not old. We're not crippled. We're not decrepit. We're to be those that are refreshing one another in the living water of Jesus Christ. Amen. And finally, he says in verse 33, now may the God of peace be with you all. We are peacemakers. Blessed are the peacemakers. Happy are the peacemakers. We bring the gospel of peace to this world. And we're just a people of peace. We're at peace with ourselves. We're at peace with God. We're at peace with this world because you know why? God, we know where our home is. Our home is not this world. Our home is heaven. So we're at peace because we know where we're headed forever and ever and ever. Very important. We want to be people of service, people of joy, people of refreshing, and people of peace. Let us pray. Father, we love you. We thank you for this time in your word in the book of Romans. We're finishing chapter 15. We want to answer the call to ministry into the mission field and doing the work of your kingdom. We want to be faithful stewards in all that you have given us, Lord. We want to just get involved and be people of prayer and power and love. Lord, we thank you so very much that you admonish us, you teach us, you encourage us always. May we be filled with that joy, that special joy that you have for us, and that peace that passes truly all understanding. If you don't know Jesus Christ, you'd like to come to him by faith and be saved, recognize you're a sinner and he's your Savior, just repeat this prayer with me right now. Dear Heavenly Father, I confess to you that I am a sinner, and I want your Son, Jesus Christ, to come into my heart and save my soul. Lord Jesus, please wash away all my sins with your holy and righteous blood, and please fill me with the power of your Holy Spirit, and help me to live for you all the days of my life and forever. Thank you, Lord, for your great salvation. Thank you, Father, for bringing me into the family of God. And thank you, Jesus, for being my Lord and my Savior. Thank you for everlasting life with you in heaven. In Jesus' name I pray. And all God's people said, amen and amen. God bless you, folks. Have a beautiful week in the Lord. Go for God and love one another. God bless.
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0: when Jesus really has come into your heart, everything should be open to him.
1: Pastor Greg Laurie points out, if we close our hearts to the Lord, he's really not our Lord. When we invite him to be our Lord, we invite him into the center of our lives.
0: You open your heart, you open your home, you open your resources, you open your future, you open everything up to him and say, Lord, I'm glad to have you in here. Tell me what you want me to do and where you want me to go. That's right.

0: like to put our best foot forward. It's a cultural thing. We keep certain things to ourselves. If we've just bounced a check, or we're in over our head at work, or there's relationship stress, we stay silent on those subjects. But today on A New Beginning, Pastor Greg Laurie points out when Jesus makes his home in our hearts, we give him permission to explore the hidden issues we're keeping to ourselves, yeah, including the one you're thinking about right now. Let's get some good encouragement.
1: So, question, have you ever been in a situation that looked utterly hopeless? There was no way out that you could see, and it was like a worst case scenario unfolded, and you realized there was nothing you could do to change it, so you found yourself resigned to it, but you decided to give God the glory despite what you were going through. You praised him, and suddenly, unexpectedly, I might add, your situation turned around, and that thing that seemed like the worst case scenario ultimately resulted in bringing about some good in your life and the life of others. Well, here in Acts 16 is a beautiful example of two men who saw the good despite the bad. They saw the hand of God in the darkest of places, and they praised him. Now, what we're reading about here in the book of Acts is the second missionary journey of the Apostle Paul and Silas. And so they're getting ready to go on this trip, and they made a plan. They said, hey, let's go visit those churches we planted earlier in Asia Minor, and let's see how they're doing. And they got ready to go on their trip, but God had a different idea. Has that ever happened to you? You had a plan, and God had a different plan. It didn't quite work out. You had your plan. I know I'm going to submit my resume and I'm going to get this job. He didn't get the job. I know I'm going to propose to this girl and she's going to say yes. And she said no. I know this other thing is going to happen. I'm certain of it. And the Lord redirected you. This is exactly what happened to Paul and Silas. In fact, we read in Acts 16:7, coming to the borders of Mysia, they headed for the province of Bithynia, but the Holy Spirit did not let them go. Listen, sometimes a door is closed in your face, and you always think that it's a bad thing, but not necessarily, because God closes one door often to open another. So now they get on their boat, and now they're headed in a new direction. Acts 16:11 says, we ran a straight course to Samothrace, and the wind was at our back. I love this. They had a tailwind, if you will. They got there a little faster. Have you ever felt like the wind was at your back? You're just cruising along in the will of God. Everything is really good. You know, you're on the road. The lights are green. The birds are singing. Everything's fantastic. Well, that's what was happening at the beginning of their journey. They started off beautifully, but then they took a bad turn. Then they took a good turn. So now they're headed to a place called Philippi. Philippi is a Roman colony that was established by the emperor. He would organize colonies by ordering Roman citizens, especially retired military people, to go to selected places. So these would be pro-Roman cities and strategic areas. So Philippi was sort of like a Rome away from Rome, if you will. Very Roman in culture, very Roman in every way. So here comes Paul and Silas headed to Philippi. Now, I left out one thing. Paul had received a call from a man in a vision from Macedonia saying, come and help us. And so Philippi is in the area of Macedonia. So he arrives with Silas, and it's not a man that comes to faith first, but it's a woman. So he got the Macedonian call, if you will, from a man. Well, when he arrives, there's this lady there, and her name is Lydia. Lydia was a very affluent woman. It says that she sold purple garments. So back in this day, treating expensive cloth with expensive purple dye would be what we would call a designer gown, a designer shirt. So this is a woman who was very affluent, very well off, and this is the first convert of this second missionary journey. And you might say that the conversion of Lydia created a chain of events that ultimately brought down mighty Rome. And it started with one convert, this woman named Lydia. Now, she was a worshiper of God as best she knew, but she was seeking God. She reminds us of Cornelius that we talked about earlier, who also worshiped to the best of his ability, but the Lord directed Cornelius to Simon Peter to hear the gospel, and Cornelius believed. So here's another woman who's a true seeker of God, and the Lord directs her to the Apostle Paul, or should I say, directed the Apostle Paul to her. And here's something to think about. You know, there are people that say, I'm seeking truth. I'm trying to find the meaning of life. And I've looked everywhere. I've looked into Eastern mysticism, and I've looked into New Age philosophy, and I've looked into this, and I've looked into that. And then you say, have you looked into Jesus? And you pull out your Bible, and they say, put that thing away. Wait, you're a seeker of truth, right? Oh, yes, I want truth. Have you ever read the Bible? No, I don't believe in that. How can you not believe in something that you've not even looked into? And if you're a true seeker of truth, why don't you at least take a look at what Jesus said? The reality is they're not a seeker of truth if they won't look into what the Bible says. And because God says those that seek me will find me. Well, this is a true seeker of truth, this lady named Lydia. And now she hears the gospel. Look at verse 14 of Acts 16. She listened to us. And the Lord opened her heart, and she accepted what Paul was saying. She and her husband were baptized, and she asked us to be her guests. If you agree that I'm a true believer in the Lord, they said, yes, we believe that. So they stayed at her home. I love this. So they came to her home, and there's this picture in the Bible of God making his home with us. Jesus said, if we believe in him and follow him, the Father and Jesus would make their home with us. Paul writes that Christ would settle down with finality and make his home in your heart.
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1: You know, the other day I was with Jonathan Rumi, who plays Jesus in The Chosen. It was getting later in the day. I said, Jonathan, you want to come over to our house for dinner? He said, yes. So I said to Kathy, Jonathan's going to come over for dinner. So she's making dinner. And she says, I'm at the stove working with the green beans. And I look through the window. Suddenly, this car drives by, and it looks like Jesus is in the car. And we had a great time, a great meal. By the way, Kathy cooked fish, which seems appropriate, doesn't it? I don't even know if she consciously thought about that. But great time together, fellowshipping, talking about the things of the Lord. And we know he's not Jesus. We know he's Jonathan Rumi, who plays a role. But to me, it kind of presents the idea, what if Jesus actually came to your house? And, you know, you're cooking up the green beans, and here's Jesus driving in, right? And he comes up, and he knocks at the door of your house, and you hear a voice say, behold, I'm at the door, so open it, because it would be more modern, right? And you open it, and there comes Jesus Christ into your home. You probably would serve him fish, strike the devil's food cake, really inappropriate for dessert. But this is what is happening now to this woman. Jesus has come into her home. Jesus has come into her life, this woman named Lydia. And I love how it says she opened her heart. So she opened her heart, and then she opened her home. And apparently she opened up her resources too, because she said, stay with us, we'll take care of you guys. And you know, when Jesus really has come into your heart, everything should be open to him. The story is told of General Sam Houston, hero of Texas history, and he came to Christ in the later years of his life, and he decided he wanted to be baptized. And so the preacher took him down to the little river there, and he's getting ready to baptize General Houston, and he noticed that Houston still had his eyeglasses in his pocket. He said, you better take those out, those will get wet. And so they took his eyeglasses out, and then

Well, the devil is not happy when he loses a convert. So here's the devil now with his counter attack. Acts 16, verse 16. As we went to prayer, a certain slave girl possessed with the spirit of divination, who brought her masters much profit, started following us. So this demon-possessed woman now starts following the apostles. She was shouting, "These men are servants of the Most High and have come to tell you how to be saved." Actually, this word she said could be translated, she shrieked. So here's Paul and Silas walking along through Philippi. She's behind him screaming out, "They're servants of the Most High God." They're going, "Oh, this woman's really getting on my nerves." And it's interesting because in the original language, it says she had the spirit of Python. And what that means is there was a myth that the Python snake guarded the temple of Apollo. And so there was this weird demonic thing. And so Paul cast the demon out. Like, we're done with this. Why would he want that to happen? Because she was going to confuse people. People might even think she's part of the missionary team. And she wasn't at all. She was possessed by the demon. Well, now the people who were controlling this woman, effectively trafficking her, pimping her out, if you will, and making a lot of money off of her, were outraged because this witchy woman was their source of income. So when they exorcised the demon, they also exorcised the income for her master. So now they're angry. Acts 16, verse 20, though, they go and try to whip up the people, and the whole city is in an uproar because of these Jews, they shouted. They're teaching the people to do things against Roman customs. A mob quickly formed against Paul and Silas, and the city officials ordered them stripped and beat them with wooden rods. We'll stop there. So now these accusers put Paul and Silas up on trumped up charges. Sounds like they're anti-Semitic. These Jews have come into our city. They're not Romans like us. We're obviously superior, they're saying. And these Jews have whipped the people up and have done these horrible things. So now Paul and Silas are beaten. And now they're sent to prison. So we pick up in Acts 16, verse 23, what happened after that. They were severely beaten. Then they were thrown into prison, and the jailer was ordered to make sure they didn't escape. So he took no chances and put them into the inner dungeon and clapped their feet in the stocks. Around midnight, Paul and Silas were praying and singing hymns to God, and the other prisoners were listening. Underline that. Singing hymns to God, and the other prisoners were listening. Verse 26, suddenly there was a great earthquake, and the prison was shaken at its foundations, and the doors flew open, and the chains of every prisoner fell off. The jailer woke up to see the prison doors open. He assumed the prisoners had escaped, and he drew his sword to kill himself. Paul shouted to him, "Don't do it! We're all here." Trembling with fear, the jailer called for lights and ran to the dungeon and fell down before Paul and Silas. And he brought them out and asked, "Sirs, what must I do to be saved?" They replied, "Believe on the Lord Jesus Christ and you will be saved along with your entire household." Then they shared the word of the Lord with him and all who lived in his household. The same hour the jailer washed their wounds, he and everyone in his household were immediately baptized, and he brought them into his house and set a meal before them. He and his entire household rejoiced because they all believed in God. Wow. Isn't that one of the greatest stories in the Bible? So Paul starts out as a prisoner and ends up leading the jailer to Christ. Another heart is opened, and now another house is open. Now the Roman jailer's home would be much different than Lydia's home. She would have probably had a luxurious home with servants and plenty of food. This guy, the jailer, had a much different home. The Lydia would have been upper class. He would have been middle class. And the demon-possessed woman, lower class. In fact, she had no possessions to speak of. But it just shows that the gospel is relevant.

0: Pastor Greg Laurie, with great insight today from our studies of the events of the first century in the book of Acts. And there's more to come as this message continues here on A New Beginning. You know, the key question in that story is the one the jailer asked, "Sirs, what must I do to be saved?" The answer holds the key to being able to spend eternal life in heaven in the presence of God. Pastor Greg, it's easy to come to the Lord and make that a reality, isn't it?
1: That's right. The Bible says whoever will call upon the name of the Lord will be saved. So think of it this way. Maybe you're out in a riptide in the ocean and you can't get your footing and you're in trouble and you see a lifeguard. Call out for help and the lifeguard will rescue you. The same is true spiritually. You're drowning in your sin. You need help. Jesus will save you. He will rescue you, but you must call out to him. And you know how you do that? You do it in prayer. So let me just lead you in a simple prayer, and you can pray this prayer after me. You can pray it out loud if you like, and this is where you are calling out to Jesus to save you. Just pray this: Lord Jesus, I know I'm a sinner, and I know you are the Savior who died on the cross for my sin and rose again from the dead. Now, Lord, I turn from my sin, and I put my faith in you. Be my Savior, my Lord, be my God and my friend. I choose to follow you from this moment forward. In Jesus' name I pray. Amen. Hey, if you just prayed that prayer, I want you to know that Christ himself has come to live inside of you. And I have a resource I want to send you. It's called the New Believer's Bible. So the New Believer's Bible is the New Testament in the New Living Translation with hundreds of notes that I wrote that will encourage you in this commitment you are making to follow Christ. There's some other materials included as well in what we call the New Believer's Growth Pack, but let me get this New Believer's Bible into your hands as quickly as possible. Here's Dave to tell you more.
0: 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Well, Pastor Greg, we heard about an aging family member of ours who made some macaroni salad one day, and she hadn't made it for years. Well, she called her sister and told her she made some macaroni salad, but it didn't yield very much, maybe one serving, if that. And the sister asked her, "Did you remember the macaroni?" Oh, my goodness, that's what's wrong. You know, when we live the Christian life, we need to remember all the ingredients, don't we?
1: Yes.
0: If we don't have all the ingredients, we're not doing it right. And you have a new book that gives us sort of the recipe, don't you?
1: Yeah, I think of a related story of a friend of mine whose mother made the best coconut cake you've ever had in your life. But then as time began to pass, she started forgetting things. And one time she put salt in instead of sugar. So different experience.
0: Oh,
1: so
0: man.
1: Ingredients matter. Balance matters. And so that is also true of the Christian life. There needs to be a consistency in what we do. Let me illustrate. Every growing Christian needs to open the Bible each and every day and read it. They should also memorize it. They need to internalize it. They need to meditate on it. You know, someone says, happy is the man or the woman that meditates in God's word day and night. And the word meditate means to ponder, think about, contemplate. You know, in Eastern meditation, one seeks to empty their mind. But in biblical meditation, using that word contextually, one fills their mind with the word of God. Well, you never outgrow this. But a lot of Christians don't have this discipline in their life, and they wonder why they're deficient spiritually. Well, I would illustrate it this way. Let's say you're feeling lethargic and tired and even sick, and the next day you're feeling worse, my question is, when did you eat last? You have to keep a regular diet of the right kind of food, because you can eat the wrong kind of food too, can't you? So the word of God, you know, if you have a diet of social media and you don't take time for the word of God, this is going to have a damaging effect on your life. So this is just one of the things we talk about in this new book called What Every Growing Christian Needs to Know. I think you're going to read things in this book you've heard before. I think you're going to read things you've never read before. And I hope that you'll start applying these principles. And we want to send you this book for your gift of any size. Now, what that means is whatever you send, we'll send you this book. But what we're asking is please be generous and give what you can. Some can only give a little. They'll get a copy. Others can give more. That enables us to reach more people. 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So get your copy of What Every Growing Christian Needs to Know right now. Dave, tell them how to get a copy.
0: 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And that title, once again, is What Every Growing Christian Needs to Know. Well, next time, we'll see there's so much more inspiration to draw from Acts 16. 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

0: Dr. Bob to preach this morning. Dr. Bob's been with us for 2 years, and his wife and his children are up in the East Coast. He's brought the Spirit of God to help us and bring healing supernaturally as well. And so we praise God. And so I've asked him if he would speak to us this week, as we've just had our prayer conference, and lead us in ministry of the Holy Spirit.
1: Well, good morning. It's such a privilege and an honor to be here. So today, I want to bring a message about the sons and daughters of God. So that's the Holy Spirit in action, but it takes a step of faith. And if we over and over hear and never act, then we have to wonder why we don't see anything, right? So it's about taking a step of faith, Clive, and that's all that we can do. Thank you, Pastor. All right, back to what the subject is, but that is the subject. Sons of God. What is this? You know, in the Old Testament, in Job, there's this story where Satan comes together with the quote-unquote sons of God to the throne of God and challenges God about, or actually God challenges Satan about Job, doesn't he? The sons of God in that story represent angelic beings, both good ones and not so good ones, meaning Satan. Then in Job 38:7, it says, when the morning stars sang together, all the sons of God shouted for joy. What are the sons of God there? The angelic beings that are witnessing the creation of earth and our lives, right? So the Old Testament, when you hear the word son of God, sons of God with the plural in small, it's generally referring to angelic beings. Then all of a sudden we flip to the New Testament here, and all of a sudden we're supposed to be the sons of God. Wait a minute, I didn't know I could fly. I didn't know I could turn invisible and be like an angel. But wait a minute, he's calling us to be sons of God. In Hebrews 2:6, it says this, but one testified in a certain place saying, what is a man that you are mindful of him? Or the son of man that you take care of him. You've made him a little lower than the angels, and you've crowned him with glory and honor. You've set him over the works of your hands. You've put all things in subjection under his feet. And then a little bit in verse 10 it says, for it was fitting for him, meaning Jesus, who for whom all things and by whom all things are existing, in bringing many sons to glory. Sons, daughters, you're meant to be brought to glory by Jesus Christ. That he made him the captain of their salvation, he perfected him through his suffering. So in a sense, what he's saying here is that even Jesus became under the angels briefly and then ascended to the glory in authority over the angels, over creation, over all that exists, right? Powers, principalities, everything. We, it says in Ephesians, are seated with Christ in the heavenly places. All powers and authorities under his feet. We are in Christ. We are seated with Christ. We are to be glorified with Christ. So there's a part of us that has all things under our feet. So a son understands this. But do we get it right away? No, we grow into it. Just like a good son growing up from 1-year-old to 5-year-old to 15-year-olds to adulthood, there's a maturing process that comes through discipleship, through prayer, through studying and learning the Word of God, ingraining the Word of God in me. But there's also a part of discipleship that includes learning how to walk in the Spirit and to know our authority in that realm. Now, the second part of this is the word adoption. Now, what's interesting about adoption is if you think about adoption in today's world, we have a very clear picture. It's about nice people feeling like they want to bring somebody who's been rejected or set aside and not worthy into a family and be loved. But that's not the way Paul was referring to adoption in this passage. The Jewish culture had no place for adoption. There was no such thing. The Roman culture is what Paul is referring to here. In Roman culture, the high-ranking Roman people like senators, centurions, Caesars, people like that, they were all about us wealthy elite and you poor plebes. And they wanted to make sure that their inheritance got passed on to somebody that they would trust and was worthy. But they were like the modern European story. Not very many people were having very many kids. So there were lots of senators with no son to inherit. So they created the opportunity to fix the problem through adoption. So legally, senators would petition the Senate, and then they could adopt, let's say, your kid. And now your kid, with your permission, becomes my kid, and I pay you off. You're happy because your kid's going to get to be famous and rich, and we're now related as a family together, and that's how the adoption worked. But the minute that child was adopted, they adopted the new name of the father, and they were instantly in line for the inheritance. They were the inheritor at that point. And in the Roman law of adoption, once you were adopted, you could not be rejected. You could not be cast aside. You could not be cut off. It was done. You see the similarities Paul's trying to give us to our adoption, to the King of Kings and Lord of Lords and the authority of the kingdom? He's using a Roman cultural model to demonstrate it to us. We will not be cut off. We will not lose the inheritance. We are part of the family of the firstborn who is bringing many sons to glory. So we're from under angels to over angels, which means, in a sense, either way I look at that, is we are flesh and spirit. So the growing up is to learn how to be spiritual, not just intellectually, but in the power of the Spirit, in the presence of the kingdom. Okay? And what is the inheritance? It says in Scripture, it pleases the Father to give you the kingdom. Wow. What a gift. Hey, Dad, can I have the kingdom now? Well, we say, no, I don't get the kingdom now. No. When I die and go to glory, then I inherit the kingdom. Uh-uh. The Lord's Prayer says otherwise. The Lord's Prayer says, may your kingdom come on earth as it is in heaven. That means you, if you're actually functioning as a son and daughter, have an ability somehow in connecting to God to bring the kingdom here. That might look like somebody's knee getting healed. That might be as simple as it is. It might be looking at somebody and saying, hey, would you like to know Jesus? I just brought the kingdom. There's lots of ways to bring the kingdom. I'm not talking about the structure of a whole nation with Jesus Christ sitting on the throne. No, that's not what I'm talking about. I'm talking about the individual moments that you have an ability to bring the kingdom to earth. But how do you do that? The third part, led by the Spirit. You see it? If I'm not being led by the Spirit, like I was in that story about the prison, and like Pastor Clive just was a moment ago, then I'm not really doing it in conjunction with the Father, am I? Jesus says, I had the scripture reference yesterday, maybe you can help me. I do nothing unless I first see the Father in heaven doing it. So Jesus himself, the way he was led to do what he did was by hearing from the Father or seeing what the Father's doing. It's a metaphor. In other words, somehow in the connection of communication between Jesus and the Father, he kind of knew ahead of time what God was wanting to do. The Father wants to heal somebody today. The Father wants to save somebody today. The Father wants to do a miracle today. And Jesus knew it ahead of time because there was communication back and forth. That's why Jesus went apart by himself to pray. So he could get the download of, okay, Dad, what are we going to do today? See, Jesus kind of knew ahead of time what he was going to do. At least in part. That's how it's meant to be. So that means if we're going to live led by the Spirit, we got to have a relationship with the Father that's able to communicate, able to hear, and then an obedience that's willing to say, yes, Dad, I know that's going to make me look really foolish. when those two guards are looking at me, God, when those two nurses are looking at me, I'm going to look like a fool. And not only am I going to be a fool, but I'm getting fired. Right? Yeah. Are you willing? So sometimes God tells you to do really crazy things. Let's look at the next passage from John chapter 1 and John chapter 3. I just want to hone in on this now. It says, he was in the world, and the world was made through him, and the world did not know him. He came to his own, and his own didn't receive him. Next. But, here's that but again, that if statement. As many as received him, to them he gave them the right to become children of God, to those who believe in his name and who were born not of blood, not of the will of man, not of flesh, but of God. In other words, it's all God doing it. We say, oh, I'm going to have a decision for God today. I'm going to pray my sinner's prayer and I'm going to have a decision for God. Well, you'd say, well, see, I chose God. Uh-uh. He chose you. He just set you up in the right set of circumstances, prepared your heart, put you in the right place at the right time, and then, boom, you agree. Not by the will of man. Not by the will of the flesh, but of God. So too is the Spirit. And you notice it says the right. So again, there's this opportunity to be a son of God, a daughter of God, but we have to choose it. Now, all of you, if you're born again, have the Holy Spirit. There's no question about it. You don't got to go to some meeting to get the Holy Spirit. The Holy Spirit's already there. But there's a maturing issue that has to do with learning the spiritual side of me. How do I activate the spiritual side? How do I walk in the spiritual side? How do I use my spiritual gifts? That's what he's talking about. As we mature in the Word of God, let us also mature in the things of the Spirit of God, because he calls us in John 4 to be worshipers in spirit and truth. Another way to look at that, Word and Spirit. Because Jesus is the Word and Jesus is the truth. So we're following Jesus and Holy Spirit. That's what worship is all about. Does that make sense? So this idea of growing into sonship and daughtership is talked about in Galatians, where it talks about being stewarded until the time of the inheritance. It talks about it in a lot of different places. Ephesians 4 is a good place to look at it. Without quoting the whole thing, it basically says Jesus, when he ascended, he gave gifts to men, apostles, prophets, teachers, pastors, and evangelists. And their job is not to lord the church, not to rule the church, not to put an apostle sign on my lapel or a button that says Prophet Bob. That's not what it's about. It's about equipping the church so that they can be mature, no longer tossed to and fro by every wind of doctrine, so that they can attain what? The fullness of Christ, and then do the works of the ministry. Everybody, not just special people. So that's what sonship and daughtership is talking about, a process of coming to understand, whoa, I'm made in God's image. I'm a body. I'm a spirit, and I got a soul, just like him, Father, Son, Holy Spirit. They got three, we got three. But to mature all the parts is what it means to achieve that sonship. Next. And you can see it in John 3, 5 through 8, where he says, most assuredly I say to you, unless one is born of water and the Spirit, he cannot enter the kingdom of God. That which is born of the flesh is flesh. That which is born of the Spirit is spirit. Next. Do not marvel that I said to you, you must be born again. The wind blows where it wishes, and you hear the sound of it, but cannot tell where it comes from or where it goes. So is everyone born of the Spirit. So what is that saying? I got to have ears to hear the wind. I got to have eyes to see where it's blowing. Earlier in one of the services, there was a song that says, out of us will come rivers of living water. Anybody can tell the river where to go? When the river comes out, it's going to choose its path because it's powerful. So there's this idea that of the Spirit, sometimes it isn't logical. You can't figure it out with your brain. Intellectually, it's not going to always work. But having a sensitivity to the sound, to the smell, to the taste, etc. Does that make sense? There's a way that you can train your spirit, train your senses to learn how to recognize where the Spirit's moving. And there's ways that sometimes you just naturally do it anyway. It's not always very direct. It's just naturally, I'm doing it because my heart is for God. I'm with God. I'm in tune with God. And I'm just doing it. I'm just, by the way, I'm walking. I'm flowing. And then all of a sudden, oops, I got off course. Then he says, hey there, Bob, you turned left, but you were supposed to go right. Not quite that obvious usually, but that's how it works. Sometimes you're on the roll. But then the voice comes saying, boom, redirect a little bit. Okay? And God is not up there with a checkbox. Bob did good today. Bob did bad today. Ooh, he got that one right. Ooh, he got that one wrong. No, he's about mercy and love. He wants to walk with his children. And he has no concern whether it worked out or it didn't work out. He's more concerned that we're having fun together. We wanted to do this together. Okay? So anyway, that's the main points that I wanted to make. I want to sort of bring them back around again for you. And there's this scripture that I want to throw out your way. It's kind of as we tie this together. And it's Romans 8:19. For the earnest expectation of creation eagerly awaits for the revealing of the sons of God. That's pretty crazy, isn't it? Creation's waiting for us to be revealed. Now, that doesn't mean we're going to get it all right on this side of eternity, because that's really an eternity scripture. But at least that's how I see it. But there's a process to getting there. And being revealed is that maturing that comes along. So the question I have for you today is, will you join the process? Will you be willing, if you haven't already been living this way, will you be willing to allow God to stir you in the areas of the Spirit and begin to show you how you're wired to flow with His Spirit? Because it's going to be different for Kendall. And for some people, it's going to be, you know what? It's that scripture I read today going, kaboom! I know that's for me today, that scripture. But for somebody else, it's a little whisper in the ear. For somebody else, it's that devotion that keeps popping up. You know, lots of different ways. But are you willing to do it your way, the way He's wired you to do it? Not everybody's going to look the same in how they flow with the Spirit. So these are the questions that I want to pray into. And then the last one we're going to do with communion, right? So the first question I have for today is this. I kind of assume that everybody here knows Jesus Christ and has a relationship with Jesus Christ, but that's always a bad assumption. Because all that I've just shared about being a son kind of requires that you've entered into the kingdom. So just in case, I wanted to say for anybody here right now that has never given your life to Jesus Christ, you've never engaged in a personal relationship with this incredible Jesus who came from heaven, lowered himself from his place of glory to become just a common man, who took all of the sin of the earth on his shoulders, including mine and all my mistakes and all my rebellion and everything I've done wrong, all my addictions, whatever it might be. He took it on himself and he was crucified and died and bled for that, for me. If I believe that, and I believe that not only that happened, but he then rose from the dead to give me a future and a hope. And if I believe that and I say, Jesus, I believe you are who say you are. You are the Savior of the world. And then I confess with my mouth that you are my Lord. It says I will be saved. So if there's anybody here that's never done that, I'm just going to lead you through that prayer real quick. Just on your own, pray that prayer and allow Jesus to come in. So Jesus, thank you You are my Savior, you died for me, and you're forgiving my sins. Thank you that you rose again to give me hope that there's a new beginning and a new future for me. So today I invite you into my life to be my Lord and my Savior. Thank you in Jesus' name. Amen. Now the second question is, do you really understand what it means to be that son or that daughter? Do you really understand it? We sometimes have this teaching, oh, we're born again, we're children of God. Absolutely true. But what I'm talking about is the maturing into the fullness of the Word and the Spirit. So if any of you right now feel like, wow, I want more of that. I want more of that journey of maturity in the Spirit. I want to pray for you right now. Is that okay? So whether you want to stand, it's not an embarrassment. If you just want to raise your hand or if you just want to do it on your own, just say, Lord, I want more sonship and daughtership in my life. I want to really grasp what it means to be a son and daughter of God. So as you say that, I'm going to pray. Father, I just release the spirit of adoption over everyone here right now. Oh, Lord, what a privilege that we have to be adopted into your family through no reason except that you love us. We've done nothing to deserve it, but thank you, Lord, that we are now your sons and daughters. Now help us mature. Help us grow. Help us to be all that you created us to be, both in word and in spirit. In Jesus' name, amen. The next question

0: Have you really ever realized what your inheritance is? Have you really understood this inheritance of the kingdom and what it means? And if you did, have you really rejoiced? Do you find joy in it? Do you find excitement in it? Oh, wow, what an inheritance I got. I mean, would you be happy if your dad died and gave you $1 million? You sure would, wouldn't you? No? You wouldn't be happy? Well, this is like a few trillion dollars of inheritance. It's everything. But it's more than that. It's a right to walk with God in communion and fellowship and relationship, doing the works that Jesus did here on earth. For he said, greater works than these that I have done, you shall do. So if that's something you desire right now, say in your heart this prayer, Father, forgive me that I haven't, with gratitude and joy and rejoicing, fully understood my inheritance. Just say, Lord, I'm sorry for not understanding and receiving with joy my inheritance. Nor have I always honored my earthly father the way I should, or my mother, but I want to, and I want to honor you. And I thank you now, Lord, that if there's any place where I've actually chosen the kingdom of this world, my job, my career, whatever else I might have, that's where my focus is instead of on the gift of your kingdom that you've given me, forgive me. If any of that applies, just say, Lord, help me, forgive me for wanting a worldly kingdom rather than a godly inheritance. So, Father, right now I release a fresh understanding of the inheritance, and I activate within each of these the opportunity to take that inheritance and use it now for the things that come into our path. And I thank you for that in Jesus' name. And then I want to pray at the very end as part of communion. So we're going to do communion next, and then I want to pray for activation of the Spirit and the gifts within you. The theme verse is Romans 8:14. Those who are led by the Spirit, they are the sons of God. So what I want to do now is, as we have worship going on, I just want us to take a minute to soak, so to speak, in that understanding and allow God to, within us, activate further the gifts of His Spirit, the leading of His Spirit, our ability to hear, our ability to connect with God in that kind of personal way of communication. And if you've not experienced it before, that's okay. He'll stir it up. But if you have, I'm asking God to increase that hunger and that sensitivity to the leading of the Spirit.
1: Great.
0: All right.
1: Let's stand.
0: So let me just pray. If you want to stand, and as we're worshiping, I'm just going to believe the Holy Spirit's going to do the work. It's got nothing to do with a message or my prayer, but the Holy Spirit's going to do the work. So, Father, we ask you to pour down right now, like that first song that was played. You are welcome here, Holy Spirit. Holy Spirit, you are welcome here. We thank you that you are also a person, and we worship you and glorify you, Holy Spirit. So today, let your fire fall. Let your wind blow. Lord, let it come upon this place. Activate within each and every one here a new passion and a hunger for you and for your spiritual leading, guiding, and equipping. We thank you for that now. In Jesus' name, amen.
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0: We lost power sometime in the night. Everything went dark. No phones, nothing. Just me, my sister, and my mom. All we had was this little battery radio. Then this voice came on, calm as anything, telling us where Katrina was, where the water was rising, what roads were gone, where to go. And I remember thinking, as long as we can hear that voice, we are not alone.
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2: We're in our New York newsroom. It's just past midnight. Word is coming in that the luxury liner Titanic has struck ice in the North Atlantic. First reports tell us she's damaged, but stable, being taken under tow toward Halifax. Wait, hold on. We're, receiving a correction now. My God! The Titanic! She's gone down!
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17: What I'm going through with my family, what I'm going through with my job, what I'm going through as a nation, this is so hard. But I trust you because I believe in the hand of providence that there is a God who is working all things, even the awful, horrible, evil things. They are somehow not beyond the hand and the artistry of God to accomplish gospel purposes. So even the Apostle Paul could say, I want you to know what's happened to me.
18: 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In today's episode, Pastor Brian shares a lesson from Paul's letter in the book of Philippians, chapter 1. While in prison, Paul declares that what has happened is to advance the gospel, as God is working to accomplish his purposes with power beyond our discernment. You can find this lesson and many others when you visit unlimitedgrace.com. And while you're there, look for the children's book, Anyway and Always, written by Pastor Brian and his wife, Kathy. Through this book, the Chappells present the promise of the covenants fulfilled by Christ in a personal and meaningful way for young children to understand. Let's hear now from Dr. Brian Chappell as he shares the lesson, Unstoppable Joy.

God is so good. Then why are you in this prison camp? The question asks from a North Korean guard to my former student, Kenneth Bay, who had made the mistake as he led a tour of Christians into North Korea, leaving on his computer messages indicating that he was hoping to help people pray for the people of North Korea. When he left his hotel room and the government searched the room and scanned the computer, they came across those email and text notices, and as a result, convicted him of sedition, of seeking to undermine the North Korean government by having Christians pray for brothers and sisters in North Korea. He was sentenced to hard labor, 15 years, and became the longest held American in a North Korean prison. And it was in that prison camp under hard labor that the guard asked Kenneth, "If your God is so good, why are you in this prison camp?" Kenneth responded, "If my God were not good, I would not be here to tell you about him." Can it really work that way? Can it really work that beyond the hardship, beyond the difficulties that come into our lives, that God is still working in such a way that the gospel is intended to advance, that even God's people experiencing difficulty, hardship, and tears are nonetheless the witnesses of a God who is faithful? Kenneth Bay yet later wrote in the book, Not Forgotten, his purpose for telling people what happened to him in that prison camp. He wrote these words, "The one thing I want people to take away from reading this book is God's faithfulness." Is that possible? It's, of course, exactly the thing that's happening to the Apostle Paul in this letter to the Philippians. He says, "I am in prison, but I want you to know, brothers, that what has happened to me has really happened to advance the gospel." That beyond the hardship, beyond the tears, beyond the things that don't make sense, beyond the things that are truly evil, God is not confused, God is not lost, but is working to accomplish his purposes with power beyond our discernment. That working of God, sometimes we talk about as God's providence, which is an old-fashioned word that sounds like something an Amish father would name one of his daughters, right? There's conscience and prudence and providence. But it's a word that believers through the ages have clung to say, we believe that God is working beyond the trial that we can see for the purposes that he will accomplish eternally. Our Reformation forefathers said it this way, God's works of providence are his most holy, wise, and powerful, preserving and governing of all his creatures and all their actions. God's works of providence are his most holy, wise, and powerful, preserving and governing of all his creatures and all their actions. This is more than just saying God knows what's happening in the world. It is precious to know that not a sparrow falls to the ground except that he knows it. But beyond that is the message of providence, that God is holy, wise, and powerful in preserving and governing all his creatures and all their actions, so that this same Apostle Paul could write in Romans 8:28, "Now all things are working together for good to them that love God and are called according to his purpose." I'm so glad that he did not write, "All things are good." No, it is a fallen world with true evil and sadness and tears. But the message of God's providence is that those things in the mystery of the Godhead are still being worked for a greater purpose than that which is evil intends or ever could fathom. That we, as believers, somehow profoundly profess over and over again the hard things in our lives
are like

broken glass on the battered beaches of our lives that God assembles into stained glass art to reveal the gospel that we need. And the mystery, the absolute majesty of faith, is to believe that the broken glass, as well as the storms that batter, are not beyond the artistry of God. That he is at work so that an apostle can say, I'm in prison. Verse 12, but I want you to know, brothers, that what has happened to me has really served to advance the gospel. It is the old, old story that what we see and perceive that is really and truly evil, it is wrong, nonetheless is used by God to accomplish purposes beyond what humans could ever even imagine. So that Joseph, remember, sold by his brothers into slavery, falsely accused, imprisoned, could nonetheless, by those circumstances, rise to a place of authority in Egypt, so that ultimately, when there was famine back in Israel, what would happen was his family would come to Egypt, and it would become the incubator of the nation of Israel out of which a Savior would come. But do you remember when the brothers of Joseph, who had sold him into slavery, recognized they had been discovered, they thought that Joseph would kill them now. Instead, he said, you meant it for evil. God meant it for good, to save many people. You are here today because Joseph was sold into slavery, betrayed by his brothers, falsely accused, and imprisoned so that God could have him in the place for God to work and to save many people. It's most profoundly perhaps evident in Jesus Christ himself, betrayed by his brothers, falsely accused, imprisoned, put on trial before Pilate. Pilate is going to condemn him to die on a cross. And Jesus speaks directly to Pilate and says, you could do nothing to me had you not been given authority by my Father in heaven. God's works of providence are his most holy, wise, and powerful, preserving and governing of all his creatures and all their actions. The evil thinks it has succeeded. The evil thinks it has its day. We sometimes think, life is this hard, if I'm going through this crisis, God must be gone. But the heart of faith is still saying, no, my God is present. And by my testimony, even in hard things, terrible things, awful things, the things that are wrong, God is nonetheless working all together for a good through those that love him. When I believe that, I have explanation for a world that I can't otherwise explain. I think of the Christians who would have come before this same set of Roman emperors that are holding Paul now. After this Caesar, there will become one who is named Nero. And Nero will be so upset with the believers, you remember, that he will begin to persecute them. He will begin to imprison them. He will begin to put them in the Colosseums to be torn apart by the lions and the gladiators. John is sent to Patmos where he writes Revelation. And out of all that cruelty, God actually begins to disperse the Christians across the lands, so that the message of the gospel goes far further and faster than they ever would have done had they just been left on their own. They're sent out. And by the second century, Tertullian begins to plead with the Roman emperor, saying, justice of Rome requires justice even for the Christians. And he begins to plead for Roman justice to extend even to those who call themselves after the name of Christ. But even Tertullian wrote, but what has happened is that the blood of the martyrs has become the seed of the church. That God is planting farther, wider, faster than we ever would have thought possible. It's almost as though the enemies of God have stubbed their toes on the ear of corn of the gospel in a field and have said, I know how to get rid of this ear of corn. Let's bury it. And instead, what begins to happen is the seed prospers and spreads. And it is not just a story of an ancient time. I think of the story of our time.
Some many of you

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0: So often we in a Christian culture think about ISIS and Al-Qaeda launching efforts against Christians and virtually eradicating Christianity from the Middle East. But we forget that far more Muslims have been killed by ISIS and Al-Qaeda, which are Sunni oriented, and they so much take their rage against Shiite Muslims that often it's the Shiites who receive far more terror than even the Christians do. So this grisly video that has details we can't even talk about in a church setting shows one after another Muslims being hung up on meat hooks and slaughtered like farm animals. And we say, how could this possibly be good? It is not. It is evil. It is wrong. It is awful. But what has been the consequence? The greatest dispersion of peoples in the history of the world, as we know of, is happening in our lifetime. And where nations are not simply overwhelmed by fear or bigotry and are taking refugees in, the Christian church has had opportunities such as it has never had among the Muslim world. Already the West so much has been reached. Now Africa, now Asia, now South America, and suddenly the Muslim world becomes the next great opportunity for the gospel because the Muslims are being dispersed across the world. Listen to this. Just this last week from Christianity Today, in Germany, more than 2,000 recorded converts in the last 18 months in Bible-believing churches. In Switzerland, their 20 Minutes news program has reported through the Center for Integration and Religious Affairs similar numbers of Afghans and Kurds coming to faith in Jesus Christ and being baptized in Bible-believing churches. They would have been murdered for that in their own countries. And now, able to believe, they see an Islam that is violent in orientation, murderous in intent, and they're saying, we believe there has to be something else. And the opportunities for the gospel are amazing. I've told you before of Christian ministries working in the refugee camps of Lebanon, who now have opportunities with hundreds of thousands of Muslims to explain the ministry of Jesus Christ. But even I was not prepared for the news report that came out this past week from the Southern Baptist Convention's news service that reported these figures. 80% of the conversions of Muslims to Christ in the history of the world, 80% of the conversion of Muslims to Christ in the history of the world have happened since 9/11. With the cataclysmic world events so tragic and so horrible, 80% of the conversion

0: conversions of Muslims to Jesus Christ have happened since that moment. Some of you know the name of Nick Ripken, who in Sanity of God book was put into a movie that was here in town just a week or two ago. And in that book, The Insanity of God, he writes this: prior to 9/11, we were hearing of hundreds of conversions of Muslims to Christianity. But since 9/11, tens of thousands of Muslim conversions. There is a flood of the work of God. As God is saying, my works of providence are my most holy, wise, and powerful, preserving and governing of all my people and all their actions. And when you see someone like the Apostle Paul, who is in prison experiencing the awfulness of the assaults upon body and spirit, you begin to recognize that what God is calling him and us to do is to be those people who will say, God, this is so hard, but I trust you. What I'm going through with my family, what I'm going through with my job, what I'm going through as a nation, this is so hard, but I trust you because I believe in the hand of providence that there is a God who is working all things, even the awful, horrible, evil things. They are somehow not beyond the hand and the artistry of God to accomplish gospel purposes. So even the Apostle Paul could say, I want you to know what's happened to me. Beatings and betrayals and shipwreck and deprivation and imprisonment and false accusation. And I don't know what tomorrow holds, but I want you to know something. This has worked to the advance of the gospel. So much so that he can say in verse 13, did you catch it? So that it has become known throughout the whole imperial guard and to all the rest that my imprisonment is for Christ. Here's the Apostle Paul. He's chained to a Roman guard. So what does he do? Have you heard about Jesus? And not just that one, but the whole palace guard is aware of why Paul is there and who Christ is. And did you catch the words, and all the rest? If you go over to the fourth chapter of the same book, Paul will begin to address the saints in the household of Caesar. That what appears to have happened is that not just the guards, but the household. Now, that's just not the servants. In the Roman tradition, that would have meant the governors, the treasurers, the people who are responsible for policy and politics and transportation and communication. There are saints among them now in the household of Caesar. That what the enemies of the gospel did, the enemies of Paul did, is say, we'll get rid of this guy. And instead, what God did, he took that very plotting and used it to put Paul right in the center of ancient commerce and transportation and communication and government and power, and said, I'm going to plant the gospel there. And then it begins to spread. God's works of providence are his most holy, wise, and powerful, preserving and governing of all his creatures and all their actions. And I think what that means for us, not just from an ancient story, but what would it mean for those of you who are going through the job upheaval right now, or your family's under pressure such as you never knew, or your children in some ways at tension with you, and you think this cannot possibly be good. It is not good. But all things can be worked together for good with hearts that say, God, this is so hard, but I trust you. Because then the works of providence begin to work in such a way that it actually increases people's boldness for the gospel. Did you catch that in verse 14? And most of the brothers, having become confident in the Lord by my imprisonment, are much more bold to speak the word without fear. One of the reasons they're bold is even they begin to see the works of providence. What, the palace guard believes now? There are saints in the household of Caesar? God's doing something. But the other thing that's happening is that boldness begets boldness. When you see people standing for the Lord against all odds, against the horrors of the world, when you see that, you say, there's something real in what they believe. This Christianity thing is not just about appearance and prosperity and getting along. I mean, there's something real. These people are willing to sacrifice everything, risk everything to stand for their Lord despite horror in their lives. There must be something concrete and real to this gospel. And so people become more committed, more bold to it. I think of it in my own life. You know, in just a few days, I will be in Belfast, Northern Ireland. I've been there before. Some of you may remember the great tensions during what they called the Troubles, when Protestants and Roman Catholics murdered each other because of politics that paraded as religion. Being there just a couple of years ago, I was with a young pastor who's ministering in a part of Belfast where it's an older church, just a few older people left. And I began to walk with this young pastor who's taking his family into a very troubled neighborhood, and walked with him on a Sunday morning as he began to collect his congregation. Going to a set of apartments and knocking on a door. And I'm a little scared because there's graffiti from militant gangs that are on the wall of the apartment building. And he knocks on the door. And as a woman greets him in her bedclothes, he says, Mary, church is in 30 minutes. You need to get the kids. You need to come. And then we're driving along and he sees another young woman with her kids in a stroller. Elizabeth, 20 minutes. Need to be done with your walk so you can come to church. And as we're driving by what is their equivalent of a 7-Eleven, he sees one of the attenders of his church go inside, and he knows what's going to go on. So he pulls up into the 7-Eleven. He goes to the liquor aisle, and he says, Betty, this is not the answer. Church is in 10 minutes. You need to be there. And I think, this is a bold man. And I think of how easy my life is and how much more willing I'm to be bold because I see people living in boldness for the sake of the gospel. It's what we recognize Paul says, when you believe in the providence of God, it's not only advancing the gospel, it's giving boldness to his people.
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8: 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Entire blocks are catching. People are leaving their homes. They're being told, everyone head for the lake. This is spreading faster than anyone expected. They're telling us to head for the lake now. Flames are leaping from rooftop to rooftop. The sky is glowing. There's embers falling like rain. We'll keep you informed.
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9: This is McGruff the Crime Dog, and I need you to help me take a bite out of crime. 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Smells like big crime that needs to be stopped. 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It may seem harmless, maybe it doesn't even seem like a drug deal, but it definitely is. 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
12: 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Join your host, Bishop Bethia, as he shares inspired messages from the Holy Spirit that are not only deeply rooted in biblical truth, but also simple, straightforward, and relatable to your everyday life.

0: Many people who proclaim to know God only pursue a relationship with Him based on what He can do for them. Yes, He's our provider, and we should ask Him to meet our needs. However, God wants more than a relationship of seeking His hand. He wants us to seek His face. When we seek His face, our soul thirsts, and our flesh longs to be in the presence of God. An intimate relationship is our pursuit, not just a relationship based on His provisions. Seeking God's face is not predicated on what He can do for us. It is birth out of recognizing God's holiness and desiring to be holy as He is holy. Let us continue with this series on holy living with Bishop Bethea. Join Bishop Bethea for the conclusion of this teaching on holy living seeks God's face, not His hand.
1: You get the thirst will cause you to do anything to eventually quench it. You will do anything to eventually quench it. And what he's saying here, he said, I have this thirst all the time. It's unquenchable. Are you understand what I'm saying? I'm seeking your presence and being aware of your presence all the time. And I just can't get enough of you. Are you understand what I'm saying? And so this is what is meant by seeking his face. You live a life where you just can't get enough God. There's no such thing as going on vacation. When it comes to your relationship with God, it is always in, it's always active. It's always at work. Amen. And then I tell you to turn to Psalms 53. Amen. Remember, early will I seek the Lord. Amen. Will I seek thee? My soul, what? Thirst after thee. My flesh longeth for thee. Anybody ever been in a relationship and longeth to see that person? Oh, come on. Come on now. Y'all haven't been Christians all your life. Amen. Glory to God. You long. It's like, man, I can't wait to see them. What time is it? Ah. Amen. Amen. Amen. Amen. You long to see them. Amen. And so in Psalms 53, look what it says. God, the second verse of Psalms 53. It says, God looked down from heaven upon the children of men to see if there were any that did understand. And what was the understanding he wanted us to have? That did seek God. See, when you and I get an understanding, and that God is looking for us. He's looking for us to see his holiness. Amen. And he's looking for us to seek him daily. So today we are being challenged and being reminded that God is more interested in you seeking his face than his hand. Because most relationships, and I've been around in this a long time, most Christians do not have a seeking God face relationship. They got a seeking God hand relationship because the whole relationship is based on what they can do for him. I mean, what he can do for them. But when do it get to the place to where, Lord, I just want to know you because I know that's what you want. I want to have a relationship with you because I know that's what you want. You already told me that if I work on the relationship, I won't have to be worrying about the provisions. Are you understand what I'm saying? It's just like in a relationship, a husband and a wife, you know, there's relationships where a wife have different benefits than a girlfriend. Come on. A husband have different benefits than a boyfriend. Because what happens is when you boyfriend and girlfriend, you're doing for each other. But when you say I do, then it's just like, oh, well, what it is, I put it to you like this here. As boyfriend and girlfriend, you give out of your front pocket. But when you get married, you give out of all pockets. Are you understand what I'm saying? When it's just boyfriend and girlfriend, oh, you can get something out. This one front pocket. But whenever we get married, listen, you can get something out of all the pockets then. You understand what I'm saying? The same thing with God. When we're just seeking him for provisions alone, we're just getting the blessings out of the front pocket. But whenever we're seeking him for relationship, we get all. We get the eyes of not seen and the ears of not heard. You understand what I'm saying? Hallelujah. Glory to God. So then God is looking for us to seek his face. We are backing up. We're still in Psalms 20. The Psalms, we're going to go to Psalm 27, right? Look, if you will, Psalms 27. We read the fourth verse. Let's look at the seventh and the eighth verse of Psalms 27. Amen. Now, listen here now. This is your challenge. This is your challenge verse out of all the verse. This is your challenge one. Hear, O Lord, when I cry with my voice. Have mercy also upon me and answer me. Don't, and that's how we pray, right? That's how we pray. Look what he says in the eighth verse. It says, when thou sayest, seek my faith, my heart saith to thee, thy faith, Lord, what? Will I seek. Now see, now in the beginning it says, hear, O Lord, when I cry with my voice, have mercy upon me and answer me. And God said, but this is the condition. Seek my face. And I will answer you. Are you with me? So it says, when thou sayest, he's saying, when Lord, when you sayest, seek my faith, when Lord, when you ask me to seek your faith with my heart, saith unto thee, thy faith, Lord, will I seek. So God is asking us in this day and hour to seek his face. So what will your response be? We can't say that we don't see this in the word. This is just not something I'm making up. We're reading it, that there's something to this seeking God's face. There's something to it that's beyond just seeking his hand. And so most times, without even being aware of it, our relationship with God is a provisional relationship. It's not an intimate relationship. And so if we're not, and the thing about it is, it's not that we don't mean, not that we mean any kind of harm. We just don't know better. We just don't know better because we have been taught whatever. But now, today, God says, I want you to go and see everything in the Bible that talk about seeking me. And then ask Holy Spirit to help you do what? Seek me. Amen. Amen. God is good, isn't he? So then I want to just share a couple more things with you. Now I'll be finished. Amen. So we must understand the goal beyond the provisional relationship with God. In Acts, the 17th chapter, the apostle encouraged the atheists. He pointed out their superstition and to their unknown God. And what he did, he clarified that God is not confined to the temples, nor dependent on human hands, for he is the creator of all things that is. So what he does is he invites us to seek him, to feel after him, as he's not far from each one of us. Amen. Hallelujah. So whenever we just seek God for his provision, we kind of shortchange ourselves. Amen. Hallelujah. And then there's another verse of scripture that's in the New Testament. And it's more likely it's going to be the last one that I use. And this one here is from, we read it already, but I want to go back to it. Matthew's the sixth chapter with emphasis on the 33rd verse. Amen. Now, we read how that we are not supposed to take thought for what we need to eat, what we need to wear. We don't even need to take thought for that. All we need to do, because God already knows this. See, God already know everything you and I have need of. However, he says the condition to me meeting all of those needs is you seek me first. In other words, the condition is relationship. So either you got to have a relationship with God out of one pocket, are you going to have a relationship with God out of all four pockets? Are you following what I'm saying? And so then he says, but seek ye first the kingdom of God and his righteousness and all these things. Hallelujah. And all these things shall be added unto you. So when I look at things, I look at that as saying, God says, go beyond the provisional relationship looking for things. And start seeking the king. Amen. Start seeking his face. Start seeking relationship. That's what we want to do. We want to seek relationship. So then when we do this, it's the promise is clear. When we prioritize our relationship with God, our needs will be met. And this pursuit is not a transactional. We don't just do what we do, but it's about establishing a relational relationship marked by trust and love. So at some point in our relationship with God, we're believing that from what you've heard today, that you would go back in your own private time of devotion and prayer and say, Lord, have I been seeking you as a provisional God and not having a relationship with you? So no one can determine that but you and God. Amen. So you ain't got to explain it to nobody else. Just go to God. Lord, how's our relationship? What do we got going? How do you see this thing? Now, I tell everybody, oh, yeah, I love the Lord and God is good. But Lord, I don't say you holy. I'll say you good quick, but I don't say you holy very much at all.
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1: We met. And this pursuit is not a transactional. We don't just do what we do, but it's about establishing a relational relationship marked by trust and love. So at some point in our relationship with God, we're believing that from what you've heard today, that you would go back in your own private time of devotion and prayer and say, Lord, have I been seeking you as a provisional God and not having a relationship with you? So no one can determine that but you and God. Amen. So you ain't got to explain it to nobody else. Just go to God. Lord, how's our relationship? What do we got going? How do you see this thing? Now, I tell everybody, oh, yeah, I love the Lord and God is good. But Lord, I don't say you holy. I'll say you good quick, but I don't say you holy very much at all. Amen. Amen. So, no, this is the ball is in your court. It's between you and God. See, when it goes out of my mouth, it's no longer between you and me. So I'm not going to be watching to see what you do. It's between you and God now. You understand what I'm saying? And that's the good part about sharing the gospel. You don't share the gospel and also be the jury or the judge. Yeah. You share the gospel and leave between the hearer and God. Yeah. Yeah. But y'all need to know that I have to deal with this before I can share it. Like I got a message coming up on discipline. But I'm going through a season of just disciplining myself now before I share it. See, because the Bible says to do and then teach. So I've been going through this here, seeking God's face for like the last year now before I would share it. Are you understand what I'm saying? So do I understand what it means? So a lot of times we can tell people to do something and we don't necessarily know what they're supposed to do. But when it comes to God, you want to make sure that you know the God that you're telling others. You already putting what the trust in the God that you're telling everybody else to trust. Are you following what I'm saying? You know how sometimes we tell people you need to be saved. You need to trust God. You need to serve the Lord. Well, can they look at your life and see that you don't trust him? Can they look at your life and see you not serving him? Can they look at your life and see anything? Because I'm going to tell you, I was a sinner once. And when any time a Christian told me anything, you need to know, I looked at their relationship. And so why would I want to have a relationship with God like you got? Are you understand what I'm saying? You telling me I need a relationship with God, but if you are an example of what's going to happen, then I'm all right. You understand what I'm saying? And a whole lot of Christians could not get through to me because it's just like, look, if this is what the outcome is going to be, I might as well continue serving the devil. Are you understand what I'm saying? No, seriously, I'm being honest with you. Don't think that a sinner don't know what you're supposed to do. A sinner know what we're supposed to do. A sinner know how we're supposed to live. A sinner know how we are supposed to act. A sinner know how we are supposed to respond. The devil know the whole Bible, just in case you didn't know that. He'll take the Bible and cause you to not have a testimony. Amen. And those that he's trying to keep out the kingdom, he give them the ability to read you like a book. And so whenever you trying to tell somebody they need God, they got to be like, there's scripture now. There's scripture that tells us that people should be able to look at our life and glorify God, right? In other words, look at our life and want the God that we are serving. I'm going to tell you the easiest way to do that. The easiest way to do that is to be intentional about your relationship. And the way to be intentional is to seek the face of the Lord. So our title talked about holy living. Amen. Glory to God. So I just want to share a couple more things. Seeking God's face, it represents a shift from our approach to him. So we're going to change our approach towards God. What we're going to do is, it's about desiring his presence rather than merely his provisions. So this, we're going to shift from just having a provisional relationship to having an intimate relationship, right? So seeking his face will transform our hearts to align more closely with his will, enabling us to walk in holiness and integrity. Amen. So, however, when we seek his face, we are pursuing a relationship steeped in his love. A relationship that has a continual devotion, a relationship that has reverence towards him. Amen. And what will happen is this will transform our heart to align more closely with his will. In my closing, holy living is a choice. It is the deliberate choice to seek God's face. It does not happen by chance. Rather, it requires effort. As I said earlier, in any relationship, all parties got to be diligently working in that relationship for there to be a relationship at all. It requires prayer. It requires commitment. Amen. It's a walk that invites us into a deep, deep relationship with God. So I want to close with this question, with two questions. I pose this question. Are you willing to seek God's face? You don't have to answer it. You just make note of that and you answer it to the Lord. Are you willing to seek his face? Are you willing to embark on pursuing a holy life? Not driven by what you can gain or what you can get from him, but a holy life that will cause us to draw nigh to him. Relationship. I spent the whole year before we started holiness, the year of 23, every message was about having a right relationship with God. And a lot of us got relationships, but they're not necessarily the one that God wants. And the only one that's going to be right is the one that God wants. Are you following what I'm saying? And so today we want to do what? Seek God's. I don't hear nothing. Let me see. Wait a minute. We want to do what? Seek God's face. Wait a minute. Get a little bit more out of wax in my ear. We want to do what? Seek God's face. Hallelujah. And not his what? Hand. And now he is a provisional God. He does provide. But if you're shortchanging yourself, if the only reason your relationship with God is for what he can do for you. Because believe it or not, most relationships that we have falls in that category, don't they? A lot of us have relationships with people because of what? Their ability to meet a need or give us something that we want. All right, now, don't be mad at me. Because that is the absolute truth. Amen. I got my relationship with her. I love her, but I love what she do for help me. She's not my help me. She's also my help me. Okay? She not just help me. Help me meet whatever needs, but she also helped me when I need help. Are you understand what I'm saying? So then my relationship would grow with her because of what I need from her. Oh, Lord. I just told the truth. But most of our relationships are like that. But God is saying, let's take it up a notch. Let's have a different approach with our relationship with him, because he can take care of all of the needs. So why just have a provisional relationship when you can have an intimate one? Amen. Hallelujah. When you start dating somebody, you like them because of what they can do. They make you feel good. They make you feel special. Come on. Come on now. Let's be honest here, because if we don't be honest, we're not going to change this approach in our relationship with God. We've been living provisional relationships for a long time. But God says he's given us everything that we need to pursue him in a relationship. So he says, seek first the kingdom of God and his righteousness. And all these things shall what? Be added unto us. Amen, amen, amen. Hallelujah. God.
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12: Every person is going to be tempted by something. The tragedy is most people don't understand what their weaknesses are. And so they put themselves right in the position to be tempted and fall, and then want to blame God and say, well, Lord, why did you do this and why did you allow this to happen to my life? Listen, He does not promote temptation. And when you think about blaming God for your temptation, that is just the devil's deceptive lie. God does not tempt anybody.
13: Is there something that continues to tempt you to sin? It may even be that you don't really understand why you keep giving in. Today on In Touch, the teaching ministry of Dr. Charles Stanley, we wrap up our series on wisdom from above with instruction on how to deal with temptation wisely.
12: Temptation is a part of life. Everywhere you turn, people are being tempted to this and tempted to do that and tempted to do the other, and usually defending their actions. All the way back in the garden, Adam and Eve yielded to temptation, and what did they do? They blamed each other. So what does the Word of God say about temptation? We've been talking about wisdom, living either foolishly or wisely, and the trials of life. Now, what about wisdom for the temptations of our life? I want you to turn, if you will, to 1 Corinthians chapter 10, verse 13. No temptation. Now, what is no? What does that mean? Not any. No temptation has overtaken you, but such as is common to man. That is, everybody's been tempted by many, many things. And God is faithful, who will not allow you, look at that, who will not allow you to be tempted beyond what you're able, that is, what you're able to deal with. He set a limitation on our temptations. But with the temptation, we'll provide the way of escape also, that you may be able to endure it. Now, for the unbeliever, that won't work. He's writing to believers. You don't have the promise that God's going to help you in time of temptation. If you have rejected His Son, who is the source of all of the good things that come our way, the source of our salvation, and the source of our strength day by day through His indwelling presence of the Holy Spirit. You can't use that verse. But this verse should be a part of your daily life. It should be a part of your armor, a part of that wall of protection that you use daily whenever temptation comes your way. So what I'd like for us to do, first of all, in order to deal with temptation, there's certain things we need to understand, and if we're going to deal with it wisely. And here's the first thing. We need to understand what it is. If somebody said to you, well, what is temptation anyway? You can give them this simple, brief definition. It is an enticement of our natural, God-given desires to do what? To go beyond God-given bounds. In fact, in truth, it's just an enticement to disobey God, to rebel against Him and have it our way. So that's what it is. Now let's ask, what is the source of this temptation, whatever it may be? Well, first of all, it's not from God. So we have to ask ourselves, where does it come from? And the Bible says that Satan is the tempter. He's the one who tempts us to be disobedient to God. Now, we need to understand the very nature of temptation if we're going to deal with it wisely. And so what you have to ask is this, am I trying to get a need met in my life, my way and in my time? And so whatever form it may be, listen, Satan is not going to tempt you in some area he knows you're not temptable. For example, there are probably areas in all of our lives that we're not tempted. Somebody may say, well, have you ever been tempted to drink? Never. Have you ever been tempted to smoke? Never. Satan is going to tempt you with where you're temptable. He knows you that well. So we all have areas of weakness in our life, or at least have had, or may be there now, even now, where Satan is going to attack. He's not going to attack you someplace that you have no desire for something whatsoever. He's going to strike at this heart, at the heart of your relationship to God. Whatever it'll take to bring you, listen, in a situation with God that you're living in disobedience, that's what His goal is. His goal is to get you out of the will of God, to do whatever will bring you pleasure for the moment as a substitute of the love of God and being obedient to Him. We live in a world of sin, wickedness, vileness, and you name it. And temptation is always there, and you have to decide, am I going to be obedient to God, or am I going to pay the penalty of living in sin and suffering the consequences that'll be there for me? Now, we need to clear up some false ideas about temptation, because people do have false ideas. And they'll say, well, you know, I'm really in sin against God because I've been tempted. Watch this carefully. You listen and say amen. Amen. You better listen to all of this. A temptation within itself is not a sin. If it were, Jesus would have sinned. He was tempted in the wilderness. Three times Satan attacked Him, and He did not sin. Did He think about it? He had to think about it because He gave a very rational, godly response. And He said to Satan what the consequences would be. So He was tempted. So did He sin? Absolutely not. So remember this, that being tempted itself is not a sin. It's what we do with it. Somebody says, well, is the best way to deal with temptation just run from it? Well, in some situations, yes. Just get out of there. Sometimes, most of the time, you can't run. Well, I guess you could run from your job, but sometimes you can't. If somebody there is a temptation to you, but let's put it this way. Wherever you are, if it's bringing you down and suffering the consequences of disobedience to God or leaving, you better get out. Because if you move out on the basis of a strong desire to be obedient to God, and you have to say to Him, Lord, I just can't handle where I am. I need your help. If you give me permission, God, I'll go wherever you want me to go. I'll trust you for whatever my need, but I can't handle, I can't deal. I don't feel like that I'm strong enough at this point in my life to deal with this temptation, yes. But you can't keep running. So what we have to do is to build our defenses so that no matter what He fires at your heart, no matter what He throws into your mind, no matter what He presents before you, you don't have to yield. And so, how does it work in our life? How does temptation work in our life? And I want to be sure you get this down, so I've made it in just simple statements. Well, it begins with a thought. All temptation begins with a thought, whatever the thought may be. And that thought builds upon an idea of fantasy or imagination. For example, you have a thought and you fantasize about it, which means you begin to imagine. I imagine having all that money, or imagine having a sexual relationship with somebody. You imagine that. And as that imagination begins to grow, what happens? You imagine that, and before long, what are you doing? You are experiencing in your mind what you desire to experience in reality. And Satan is already at work. Then you have to make a decision because your will gets involved. Will I do this or will I not? Will I think this way or will I not? Then there's a choice. See, look, do you see how far deep in you already are? Look at that. A thought, imagination, desire, will, choice. And then there's consent, I will, and then there is sin. And if you'll notice, the word consequence is not even in there. And that's what happens when a thought of temptation comes. It's just a thought. Then it becomes an imagination, then a desire, a will, a choice, and then a consent, and then sin. Now, everybody's got vulnerable areas in their life. They're not the same for everybody. And you can have vulnerable areas in some times in your life, and sometimes you pass that and it doesn't affect you anymore. You don't have to live in constant fear of being disobedient to God. You can make some decisions in your life that are absolute, definite decision. This does not fit who I am. I will not tolerate this in my life. You have promised to put a limitation on all my temptation. God, I don't want that in my life. I choose by an act of obedience to you to trust you that any time thoughts come into my mind and heart that do not match your will for my life, I choose to let them go, and I'm trusting you to empower me to identify them and to let them go. If I'm going to be victorious over temptation, I have to accept the fact that I am personally responsible for what I believe and what I think and what I allow in my life. As long as you're blaming somebody else, what you're doing is you're keeping the door open for Satan. But Satan says, he made you do it. She made you do it. If this hadn't happened, you don't get in a conversation with the devil because you will lose. Your conversation should be, when the thought comes, that does not fit who I am. I choose not to do that, and I do not want the consequences of what I know that will bring. End of conversation. So, we focus on the big picture. So, when you're tempted, this is his little picture. This is how pleasurable this can be. This is how profitable this is. Everybody's doing this. This is perfectly all right. That's the little picture. Here's a big picture. Big picture, this can destroy my life. Big picture, this is not who I am. Big picture, do I want those consequences in my life? When you begin to ask legitimate questions that are very important, You don't want the consequences of that in your life. And see, we said before, he wants you to focus on the possible pleasure. Isn't it interesting? Watch this. You name it. Any pleasure or profit Satan brings to your mind is only temporary. Consequences are lasting. That's why he doesn't bring that up. So we have to be careful about that. And if you think about what's on in the big picture, God always has the best for his children. And he does not want you and me suffering the consequences of sin. So the truth is, he's made it very simple how we deal with it. We stop it as soon as it hits our mind and our thoughts. And this is a word I want you to write down. It's four letters. Here are the times we're the most temptable. If I should ask you right now, do you have a temptation? If you were to say yes, I'd say, okay, when are you the most temptable? When do you feel the greatest pull and tug at your life? Well, remember this word, H-A-L-T, halt. Don't let yourself get too hungry, too angry, too lonely, or too tired, because look at those four things. When you get too hungry, your body begins to work a certain way. Too angry, then your mind and your emotion get involved. Too lonely, you feel needy. Too tired, you just want something. That is grounds for a satanic attack. So when you start feeling something, ask yourself the question, am I under attack, H-A-L-T? If so, what do? You get yourself something to eat, you lay down your anger, and call your friend or somebody you can talk to, and you go take a nap.

He promised to enable me to do the right thing. And so what you do is you visualize yourself doing the right thing. Then think about it this way. Make yourself accountable to a friend. Now, this is dangerous. You've got to have a friend in whom you trust to be confidential. And there may not be many of those. So that when you find yourself being tempted, you call that friend and say, I just want to tell you that right now I need some help. I need you to pray for me or whatever it might be. And oftentimes a friend who may have been in the situation you're in or maybe has not, but somebody that you can talk to who will encourage you and do what? Just remind you of the things that we've talked about. That person may say to you, do you want the consequences of that? You know what the consequences of that will be. Is that the consequences you want in your life? And sometimes we need to hear the voice of a friend remind us of what is true and real. Then I'll put it this way. You will not be able to defend yourself against satanic attacks if you ignore the Word of God. You won't. This is why the best way to build that defense is in the mornings when you get up. Make it one of the first things you do is get in the Word of God. Somebody says, well, I don't have time to read the Word of God. Then you know what? You just open the door to the devil because you said, I don't have time to hear God this morning. Well, listen, think about who's listening to that and who's ready to attack you. That's why you need to read the Word of God. And I don't mean that you need to just say, well, I'm going to find me a hymn all around and get you two or three verses that you know real well, read those and take off. That's not building a defense. That's building chicken wire. That's what that is. You want a fence that is filled with steel, concrete, there to stay. Without the Word of God, you're not going to be able to resist Him. You don't spend any time in prayer. You don't spend any time in the Word of God, and you are sunk. Satan will get you if you ignore the Word of God. You say, well, how much do I have to read? God will show you that. You say, well, shall I have favorite passages? Absolutely. Will God hear my prayer? Yes, He will. If you're one of His children, He'll listen to you. But if you don't give Him time to speak to you, you say, I go to church on Sunday. Well, that's not enough. You've got six other days you're under attack. This book must become the guidebook in your life. Somebody says, well, that stuff of getting on your knees, I don't know about all that. Well, let me just say this. Do you believe that God is who He says He is? Would you agree that God is holy and righteous and absolutely perfect and eternal? Would you agree with that? And He's holy God? Well, if you believe that, don't you think He deserves some bit of reverence? One way to reverence God is to get on your knees and talk to Him. You say, well, is that the only way He'll hear me? No. It would be interesting to know how many of you are listening. Ever get on your knees and talk to God about anything. If He's who He says He is, and He is, He deserves my reverence. And the least I can do is to bow my head in His presence and talk to Him and listen to Him. You want to build a wall of defense around yourself. Now you have to decide if you want to live your life victoriously, positioning yourself to receive the best of God's blessings all the days of your life, you need to learn how to deal with temptation. Now you may be listening and you're saying, well now, I'm not even a Christian. Well, let me just tell you this. You don't have a chance. You don't. Only when you receive Christ as your Savior and the Holy Spirit comes into your life to dwell, to abide, to give you guidance and direction, and to strengthen you and to empower you to say no when you need to say no. Apart from Him, you're not going to make it because it's just you against this awesome, terrible, hostile, satanic power that all of us have to deal with. When you trust Him as your Savior, you have the Spirit of God within you. Then when you hear the principles of the Word of God, then when you begin to apply them to your heart, He will empower you and enable you to live above it and to be victorious and to overcome.

0: it, no matter what. And that's a choice we make. And my prayer is that you'll make that choice. Asking the Lord Jesus Christ to forgive you of your sins, surrendering your life to Him, acknowledging you can't do it. Look at the consequences of your life of disobedience. It's going to get worse, not better. And if you will trust Him, you'll be amazed how much better it can get. And Father, how grateful we are. You've not left us on our own, but you've given us the Holy Spirit to live within us, to enable us, to remind us, and to give us those warnings when thoughts are coming our way that don't belong to who we are. I pray, Father, sink these truths deep into the heart and life of every person who hears them, and give them hope and confidence and assurance they do not have to be defeated. Victory and defeat are choices we make, and I pray that they'll make the right choice in Jesus' name. Amen.
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1: 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Passive decisions can have disastrous and far-reaching consequences. Here's an example in A Moment with Charles Stanley.
0: You're watching television, something pops up, and you know that doesn't fit who you are. You have a decision. You can punch the button and move on, or you can stay there and say, well, watch this. This is a devil's. He puts this in your mouth. Oh, I think I will see what this is like. You already know what it's like. You don't have to ask that question. You know when something's ungodly and when it's godly. And the truth is, if you know a program is ungodly to begin with, what you're doing, listen carefully, you are inviting the devil into your viewing room to be your companion. That's the decision you're making. And the power of all of that. Look at the multi-billion dollar porno industry. If just you let him in your bedroom, you let him in your study, you let him anywhere. What you're doing is you're inviting him and his disastrous results for your life. So therefore, I'm not responsible for what comes through. I'm responsible for whether I grab it, hold on to it, try to bring pleasure from it, or let it keep going. You have a choice.
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0: Aloha. Welcome to A Chosen Generation with Daryl Skinner, pastor of Calvary Chapel, Pearl Harbor. In Paul's letter to the Romans, he rejoices in the gospel of Jesus Christ, saying, "For I am not ashamed of the gospel of Christ, for it is the power of God to salvation for everyone who believes." We'll dive deep in the wonders of God's amazing mercy and grace as Pastor Daryl Skinner teaches from the book of Romans, next on A Chosen Generation.
1: All right, let's open our Bibles to the book of Romans, chapter 15. We're going to take in the last section of the chapter, which is verses 14 to 33. I've entitled our message, Our Christian Ministry and Mission. But let me give you these 10 spiritual insights, or 10 reasons, if you will, why to give unto the Lord. Many use the goal of 10%, which is a fine goal. Maybe God says, I want you to give more this month. Maybe God says not as much. I don't know what he's going to do, but I think 10%. I remember when I first got saved, when I heard about tithing, because I didn't know anything about church and tithing and all that stuff. I got saved, and I heard this teaching on tithing, and I go, 10%? Then it dawned on me, yeah, but God's let me keep 90%. That's pretty cool. My biggest problem is the government who likes to take 35%, right? It's like, oh, boy. Throw the 10, probably a bunch more anyway, through taxes and fees that they charge. It could be income tax, could be property tax, could be tax on our gasoline and everything else. I just recently was watching the news and I saw that California is the number one in taxation across the country out of the 50 states. And who's number two? Paradise, the beautiful islands of Hawaii, are number two in taxation. Oh, wow. Why do we do this to ourselves? Why do we keep voting for people who want to tax us heavily and take the hard-earned money that you work your sweat and your blood and your tears for, and we let them take it? We keep voting for these people who want heavy taxation because they have all these programs that really aren't doing a very good work, and they're just, don't get me started already, folks. Don't get me started. Let's get back to tithing. It is a tried and proven pattern of giving by godly people throughout the ages, regardless of cultures and income levels. We find this giving of as a pattern of godly people in Genesis 14, Genesis 28, Leviticus 27, Proverbs 3, Malachi chapter 3, and Matthew 23, chapter 23. All these talk about giving and tithing of what God has blessed us with and so forth. Now, when you look at the tithe, I always looked at the tithe as what I give to the local church. Then there's what we call parachurch organizations. That could be like far-reaching ministries, Samaritan's Purse, other missions works, or whatever it might be, orphanage, whatever. Then it comes to what we call sacrificial giving. You tithe to support your local church. Then the sacrificial giving is, I want to give extra to these other ministries because I feel led to support them by the Lord, and I want to support them because it's a good work that's going on. And believe you me, God will reward you for all things. Secondly, the second on our list is a tried and true proven pattern of giving by godly people throughout the ages. Secondly is, it will help you revere God more in your life. Deuteronomy 14, in other words, God is going to be number one in your life, including your finances. Do you look at your finances and pay everything else? Like, what do I got left for God? Or do you look at God and pay God first, and then you look at your expense report, and then you deal with all these things? Sometimes, yes. Sometimes we can't always have what we want, but we'll always get what we need. Amen? God takes care of us. Number three, it will bring God's wisdom and order to your finances. It will help you harness the dragon of materialism. Harness the dragon of materialism. Good word there. I like that. This is spoken of in Matthew 6, also Luke 12, 1 Timothy 6, and Ecclesiastes 5. So he says, it'll bring wisdom and order to your finances and help you harness the dragon of materialism. What God has a way of doing for us as we get saved, he then has a way of disciplining our lives. We're not only disciplined in learning the Word of God and applying the Word of God in godliness and righteousness, but what also takes place, he begins to discipline us in every area of our life, to be a good husband, to be a good father, to be a good wife, to be a good mother, right? also to get involved in the work of the church. He disciplines us. When this discipline is not, you know, discipline and punishment, it's a discipline of life as an athlete would train to be the very best, or a doctor would be educated to be the best doctor or surgeon he can be, so on and so forth, an attorney and so on in the legal form of the Constitution and so on. So we disciplines our life in our finances. So we are good stewards of what God's given us. We learn to budget. We learn to not spend more than we make, right? We don't want to get ourselves in debt. We want to keep ourselves out of debt the best we can and then pay off everything and make sure we have a good testimony with everyone that we're dealing with financially. Amen. It brings an order. It brings God's wisdom and order to your finances and will help you harness the dragon of materialism. Number four, it will serve, our tithing will serve as a practical reminder that God is the owner of everything you have. Isn't that cool? God owns everything. God knows everything and he owns everything. He gives us the air we breathe, the water we drink, the vegetables we eat, the steaks and hamburgers we eat, and all these different things. He provides all things. God has really blessed America. We need to bless the name of the Lord, amen, and give him praise and give him thanks. Always, always, always. At our meals, we need to thank the Lord for the food we're going to partake of and the hands that made it, amen, amen. So it will serve as a practical reminder that God is the owner of everything you have. Fifthly, in regards to tithing, it will allow you to experience God's creative care and provisions in ways you would not have otherwise experienced it. In other words, as you're faithful in the little things of God, he says he'll be faithful in the great things for you. Amen. God, I think, God has a way of seeing how we love him, I guess is a good term. You know, we don't want to disappoint our Heavenly Father. We want to follow up with what he says to do and how we're to do it. And does God need our money? No, he doesn't need a dime. But he wants us not to be attached to money. He wants us to be attached to him, to our Heavenly Father, to know him. Jesus says, you cannot serve God and mammon at the same time. You're going to serve God. Mammon will take, the root of all evil is the love of money. The love of money is the root of all evil, the Bible declares. So we have to be careful that money doesn't control us, but we are stewards of the money God gives us or allows us to have. Number six, in regards to tithing in this list, it will encourage your spiritual growth and trust in God. Your spiritual growth and trust in God. Many scriptures are listed here that I put in our notes. Deuteronomy 14, Proverbs 3, Malachi 3, Haggai 1, 2 Corinthians 8, 7. It will ensure your treasure in heaven, according to 1 Timothy 6, Matthew 6, Hebrews 6, 3 John 8, and 1 Samuel 30. Ensure your treasure in heaven. As we give unto the Lord, God's going to reward us for everything we do in life. Our faithfulness in his word, our faithfulness in our witness, our faithfulness in our worship, our faithfulness in the finances that he's given us, and so on and so forth. We need to be faithful in all things. God says, I'll reward you for all things. Well done, good and faithful servant. Enter the joy of the Lord. Amen. It's not a means of salvation, friends. It's just a means of good works unto the glory of our Lord Jesus Christ. Number eight, it will strengthen the ministry, yes. Strengthen the outreach, yes. And stability of your local church. We don't do a membership here at Calvary Chapel. Pastor Chuck Smith never taught us to have membership. We don't go to your house at the end of the year and say, hey, how much are you going to pledge next year? And you better stay to those pledges, my friends, because we're going to follow up and make sure you're staying to those pledges. No, God loves a cheerful giver. God wants you to give freely, not through pressure, not through manipulation, not through trickery by any means. We will never say to you, if you give God $10, God will have to give you $100. If you give God $100, you give your seed faith money, then God has to give you $1,000. Then you give $1,000, God's going to give you $10,000. $10,000 is going to turn to $100,000. $100,000 is going to turn into $1,000,000. No, that's bogus. That's superstitious manipulation. God doesn't have to give us anything. God wants our hearts. He wants us to do right unto him. And what he, as he sees you're a good steward with what he's given you, I'm sure he'll make you a greater steward with what you're going to have next. Interesting, eh? Number 10, it will help accomplish the building projects needed in renovations. Right now we're praying about adding on a building project to the back of our building to extend to have 3 more classrooms, possibly 4, in the back of our building projects. So we're praying about it and saying, trying to figure out the best way to build this thing and how to get it done and to be a blessing to our church body as well as to the school and all that we have going on here as needed. We don't want to waste money and just be frivolous and buy $500,000 LED screen or something like that. No, that doesn't make sense. We have nice projectors. You can see everything that's going on, and it's a nice blessing. So we want to just keep marching on, see what the Lord has, because we want to do in-reach and outreach into the mission field, into the community constantly. And we don't want to be, God forbid, I don't want to be a professional beggar as a pastor, always talking about money, money, money this, money that. So many times we see that happening, and all these things. We're going to take an offering. We're going to do this. We're going to do this. It's just constantly begging as if God is poor. We don't want to misrepresent God. In fact, right now we don't even take an offering in the sanctuary any longer. We've been doing this for quite some time. And you know, God's providing through you because you're well trained in the Word of God. You know the faithfulness that you have to God. You see yourself to be faithful here at this church for the ministry and the work thereof. And it's a wonderful thing to happen. When someone comes to the church, there are so many times the skeptic can say, oh, here comes that money thing. And we don't do anything with money. We're just here to worship God. We're here to love on one another. We're here to preach the gospel. We're here to win souls and to make disciples from the wee little ones to the oldest. That's what it's all about. And I love it because you guys are extremely, extremely faithful when it comes to giving. And God is doing a great work here, my friends. And all glory goes to our Lord Jesus Christ. Amen. Those who give most, the Bible, or this is in the notes of this article, those who give, oh, this is by Ron Blue. This is someone different. He was a financial advisor, Christian, and he had a book called From Storm Shelter. Those who give most is the heading on this. If you have ever heard someone vow, they said this, if I were rich, I'd give away most of my money. And he writes in this article, don't bank on it. The stats show that people with higher incomes give away a smaller percentage of their wealth. Wow, isn't that something? So they did a little statistical report. Income under $10,000, this is a while back now, my friends. Income under $10,000, they gave 3.6%. Income of $10,000 to $20,000, they gave 3.4%. Income of $20,000 to $30,000 gave 2.5%. $30,000 to $40,000, 1.8%. $40,000 to $50,000 gave 2.3%. $50,000 to $75,000, 2%. $75,000 to $100,000 gave 1.9%. And $100,000 above gave 2.5%. Wow. I'd rather trust God than man. God provides. Throughout the years, I've just seen the Lord provide continuously. It's been very tight at times here as a church. At times we've really just barely made it. But God has always been faithful, and he's faithful now. He'll continue to be faithful. We just need to trust in him. Not only for the church, but for our families, for the jobs that we have, everything going on in our lives. God is faithful. I love to see God do the miraculous. Again, I've shared this story too many times probably. But I remember when I had my first heart attacks at age 32 and I had a hospital bill that was due and I thought I had to pay something getting out of the hospital and I went to the front counter as we're going to get wheeled out. I said, what do we owe? And they said, Mr. Skinner, someone has already put $5,000 to your account. I go, what? Someone has put $5,000 to your account. I go, you got to be kidding me. No, sir. It's already been given to us in payment. I went, wow, Lord. You are amazing. You are amazing. Because I thought, how am we going to make it as a family? I'm 32 years old. We've got these major bills coming in because of my heart issues that I went through. Now I'm on a pacemaker. How are we going to make it? And already somebody put $5,000 to the account. God is faithful, my friends. Keep praying, keep seeking. Remember this. Seek ye first the kingdom of God and his righteousness. Do right, and all things shall be added unto you. Whether it be finances, whether it be faith, whether it be Christian character, whether it be love, whether it be a spouse that you will find, kids, whatever it is, all things will be added unto us as we seek first the kingdom of God and his righteousness. It was J. Hudson Taylor, the great missionary, who said, when God's work is done in God's way for God's glory, it will never lack God's supply. And all God's people said amen and amen. Let's go to, let's continue and wrap this up. He says in verse 30 to 33, we're in our third section, third insight, our Christian call to prayer and service. There are three PowerPoints in prayer I want to share with you right now. Verse 30, now I beg you, brethren, through the Lord Jesus Christ and through the love of the Spirit, that you strive together with me in prayers to God for me. He says to strive. In other words, make it your daily practice. Make it your daily exercise. Make sure you're constantly striving to seek the Lord in prayer. He says, strive with me through the love of the Spirit, that I may be delivered from those in Judea who do not believe, and that my service for Jerusalem may be acceptable to the saints, that I may come to you with joy by the will of God, and may be refreshed together with you. Now the God of peace be with you all. Amen. Let's break this down a bit, these three PowerPoints in prayer. First of all, number one, prayer protects. Prayer protects. Jesus says in Matthew 26:41, watch and pray lest you enter into temptation. The spirit indeed is willing, but the flesh is weak. What does it mean to watch, by the way? You're like on guard. You're on guard all the time. You're going to watch, you're on guard, and then you're going to pray. You're going to seek God in all things. And you'll see the enemy coming for your life. He's going to try to tempt you. He's going to try to lead you astray. And you recognize it, and God will provide the way of escape. There's no temptation taking man that God will provide the way for escape that you cannot overcome. It's common unto men, the Bible says. And he'll provide the way to escape. So it's important for us to realize that we watch and then we pray. Pray for victory. Pray that you're going to have that discernment, that insight that you need for the kingdom of God always. That you can see what the enemy's trying to do to you and how you can be victorious, as well as how to receive the blessings of the Lord in soul winning and discipleship. Watch and pray lest you enter into temptation. So prayer protects. What else does prayer do? Point number two, prayer provides. But when, Jesus said, when you pray, go into your room, and when you have shut your door, pray to your Father who's in the secret place, and your Father who sees in secret will reward you openly. The Jews were famous for praying on the street corners and stuff to be seen of men, but Jesus says, you don't need to do that. Go into your quiet place and just seek me. Seek me in prayer, and God will provide. Your Father, your Heavenly Father will provide. You don't have to be a big show in front of other people and pray in the King James English. No, just pray in your prayer closet, in your prayer room, in your car, wherever you're at. In fact, Paul the Apostle says, pray without ceasing. Always have that conversation going with your Heavenly Father, with your Lord Jesus Christ. Have that constant prayer going on. You got the Trinity working in you and through you, and God says he'll reward you openly. And how many times have I seen that happen in my own life, my own family, as well as this beautiful church of ours, as God has provided time and time and time again, miraculously, so many times. Prayer protects, number one. Prayer provides, number two. And the third aspect of prayer is prayer propagates. What's that mean? Propagates. The harvest truly is great, but the laborers are few. Therefore pray the Lord of the harvest to send out laborers into his harvest, as found in Luke 10:2. Jesus tells us to pray to the Lord of the harvest because the laborers are few. I'm constantly praying that God will raise up each and every one of you for some type of ministry in the body of Christ here at Calvary Chapel Pearl Harbor and whatever church you may be attending, that you'll be a laborer in the kingdom of God, that you're going to be doing a work that you love to do in Christ's kingdom. Could be in the children's ministry, could be in the greeting ministry, the ushering ministry, could be in the sound ministry, projecting ministry, could be in the worship ministry, could be teaching children in the school and so forth, or the Awana ministry and so on, whatever, or the mission field, that God will raise you up as a laborer in the harvest field. It's not only soul winning, but more importantly, he says, go ye therefore make disciples. These are the laborers in the harvest field. The harvest is plentiful. There's many people to get saved, folks. Your family needs to get saved. Your friends need to get saved. Your coworkers need to get saved. Yes, your enemies need to get saved. Across the world, people need to get saved. We need to pray that God just raise up an army of laborers in the harvest field, for the fields are white for harvest, that God will use us in reaching out with the gospel of our Lord Jesus Christ. And then we'd all be put to work to be disciplers. We'd be excited to step out by faith and disciple others to grow in the faith and be used of God. Then he says in verse 31, he says, that I may be delivered from those in Judea who do not believe, that my service for Jerusalem may be acceptable to the saints. Paul saw himself as a servant of God, and he wanted to serve. See yourself as a servant of God? You want to serve in the body of Christ. Then he says also in verse 32, that I may come to you with joy by the will of God and be refreshed together with you. You know, it's very important for us to do the work of the kingdom with the joy of the Lord. Truly, the joy of the Lord is our strength. It is the one aspect of the fruit of the Holy Spirit, that we're filled with love, joy, peace, meekness, temperance, faithfulness, gentleness, self-control, righteousness, goodness, and truth. We need to be filled with joy. All that we do is to have joy in the kingdom of God. You know, so many times people are depressed. People are just bummed out about life and so forth. And they see you. You've got this joy that's abiding in you, that's living in you, that's working through you. And they go, what do you have that I don't have? You got the joy of the Lord. Jesus said, I've come to give you that joy. And when you enter into heaven, enter the joy of the Lord. And great is your reward in heaven. Amen. We also find, it's a place of refreshing ministry. The church and the ministry is a place of service, a place of joy, a place of refreshing. We refresh one another as we love each other. We encourage one another. We refresh each other. We need to be vibrant. We need to be refreshing. As we come to church, we're not stale. We're not stagnant. We're not old. We're not crippled. We're not decrepit. We're to be those that are refreshing one another in the living water of Jesus Christ. Amen. And finally, he says in verse 33, now may the God of peace be with you all. We are peacemakers. Blessed are the peacemakers. Happy are the peacemakers. We bring the gospel of peace to this world, and we're just a people of peace. We're at peace with ourselves. We're at peace with God. We're at peace with this world, because you know why? God, we know where our home is. Our home is not this world. Our home is heaven. So we're at peace because we know where we're headed forever and ever and ever. Very important. We want to be people of service, people of joy, people of refreshing, and people of peace. Let us pray. Father, we love you. We thank you for this time in your word in the book of Romans, finishing chapter 15. We want to answer the call to ministry into the mission field and doing the work of your kingdom. We want to be faithful stewards in all that you have given us, Lord. We want to just get involved and be people of prayer and power and love. Lord, we thank you so very much that you admonish us, you teach us, you encourage us always. May we be filled with that joy, that special joy that you have for us, and that peace that passes truly all understanding. If you don't know Jesus Christ, you'd like to come to him by faith and be saved, recognize you're a sinner and he's your Savior, just repeat this prayer with me right now. Dear Heavenly Father, I confess to you that I am a sinner, and I want your Son, Jesus Christ, to come into my heart and save my soul. Lord Jesus, please wash away all my sins with your holy and righteous blood, and please fill me with the power of your Holy Spirit and help me to live for you all the days of my life and forever. Thank you, Lord, for your great salvation. Thank you, Father, for bringing me into the family of God. And thank you, Jesus, for being my Lord and my Savior. Thank you for everlasting life with you in heaven. In Jesus' name I pray. And all God's people said, amen and amen. God bless you, folks. Have a beautiful week in the Lord. Go for God and love one another. God bless.
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2: The drive over from the windward side is good, and we've still got a light commute from the east side. The freeway traffic on the west side is the only place with some slow traffic. The H1 is moving at an average speed of only 26 miles an hour from the Kualakai Parkway on-ramp to the H1-H2 merge. After the merge, you'll pick up speed, but you'll stay in heavy traffic until the IAA exit. Middle Street merge is still clear with no backups.
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10: 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All right, let's lean in, open your hearts, and let God speak through this message.
11: Amen. Come on. Thank the Lord, everybody. Come on. He is worthy of praise. All good. I want you to open your Bibles to Genesis chapter 3 this morning, and it is good to be with you guys. You know, we begin to realize that there are different wars that are going on. The Bible told us, says to us, and we taught about it last week, that nation will rise up against nation. There will be nation going against nation. And these nations that are going against one another, that are coming up against each other, what's happening right now is not only is the nation going against the nation or the country against the country, but also it's the spirit behind that as well. And so when we realize it's not just flesh and blood, the Bible tells us, it's not just another person. It's not just flesh and blood. We do not fight against flesh and blood. When we say flesh, we're not talking about this kind of, well, we're talking about this, like the, I'd like to lose a little bit right around here. Can I get an amen? No, not me, you, not me, you. But we're not necessarily fighting against the you and I, but what's happening is there's a battle beyond the battle. When you look at wars, there's always going to be a weapon. Can I get an amen? And so even though we don't fight for victory as Christians, we fight from a position of victory. He's already won. He's already won the battle. As a matter of fact, Romans 16 verse 19 to 20 says, "Be wise at what is good and innocent to what is evil, and the God of peace will soon crush Satan under your feet." So we know that we already fight from a position of victory, but we're not fighting for victory. Can I get an amen? So the Bible says that we are more than conquerors in Christ. We are already the head. We are not the tail. We are already above. We are not beneath. We already know the end of the story. We know the book of Genesis. We know the book of Revelation. We know that we already win. But we also know that we are always going to be in a war, not necessarily the physical war, although if we can avoid that as much as possible, that would be amazing. However, we all know that each and every one of us is in a spiritual war. And a lot of us, when we come to Christ, and all of a sudden we get the spiritual battle, it hits us from the very beginning, or you might be in it, you're hit it, it hits you, and you're wondering, well, I just gave my life to Jesus. I thought things were going to be all good. Actually, contrary, it actually just got tougher. And some of you are going like, oh, great. Now all of a sudden you have entered from the dominion of darkness, the Bible says, into the kingdom of his son. The dominion of darkness to the kingdom of his son. And now that's why that spiritual resistance that you're going through, that I go through, that's why you're fighting and you're wondering why the arguments or why the disagreements or why all of the conflict that's going on. It is because you and I are already in a spiritual war. As a matter of fact, before you came to Christ, does the war begin? No, the war already was on. The game was on. When did it start? Genesis chapter 3. That the serpent was the shrewdest of all the wild animals that the Lord God had made. So one day he asked the woman, did God really say you must not eat the fruit from any of the trees in the garden? Number one, why even answer an animal that talks? That would be my cue to get away. I don't know about you. Like, hey, this thing is talking to me, bro. I better get away. And the serpent begins to speak to her, the serpent. Did God really say, look that up, underline that in your Bible. Did God really say that you must not eat the fruit from any of the trees in the garden? And then she says, of course we may eat the fruit from the trees in the garden, the woman replied. It's only the fruit from the tree in the middle of the garden, the tree of knowledge of good and evil, that we are not allowed to eat. God said, you must not even eat it or even touch it lest you die. She misquoted God. She didn't understand what the Lord was saying to her. Now, I want you to remember this. Adam and Eve are the only two human beings on the planet. They live in the most beautiful place, the Garden of Eden. There are rivers that are coming through. You have the Ahava. You have the Euphrates. You have the Tigris. All of these ancient rivers are coming and converging around the Garden of Eden. You get fellowship with God, and God says, take dominion. It all belongs to you. I just ask that you don't touch this one thing, this one tree. Because if you eat from this tree, it's going to open up your whole world, and it's not going to be good for you. In fact, it would be the tree that you do not. You want to eat from the tree of life, not the tree of the knowledge of good and evil. So the serpent makes his way, and the first thing the enemy does is he wants to deceive you, and he wants to ask you, did God really say that to you? So when the enemy comes in like a flood, his job is deception. So deception is not just the whispers that the enemy would whisper to you, but it's also being used in different ways that we can see from social media. Number one, the number one way that the enemy is deceiving us today is through social media. You have to weed through it and figure out what is of God or what is good and what is not. Can I get an amen? Then he says in verse 4, and the enemy says, you won't die, the serpent said, replied to the woman. God knows that your eyes will be open as soon as you eat it, and you will be like God, knowing both good and evil. You see how the serpent, Satan, is trying to tell her, or trying to justify to her, or try to re-explain or reframe God's words to her? And then it says in verse 6, and the woman was convinced, and she saw that the tree was beautiful, and its fruit looked delicious, and she wanted the wisdom it would give her, so she took some of the fruit and ate it. And then she gave some to her husband, who was with her, and he ate it too, Lolo. And then verse 7, and at that moment, their eyes were opened, and they suddenly felt shame at their nakedness, because they didn't think they were naked. They just knew that they were. This is what we were. And now what we were is not good anymore. And so they sewed fig leaves to cover themselves. What we realize is in the Day of Atonement is they tried to cover themselves. We can't cover ourselves. Only He can cover us. All right, moving on. So here's three things that I want you to see, and I've drawn this before, but these are three things that you and I are automatically contending with. The first one is we are contending with the world. And the second one that we are contending with is we are contending with our flesh. Okay? The world. We are in the world, but we are not of the world. Okay? We can't leave this world until the day that we die. Listen to me. Hey, listen, we are all in this together. We are in the world, okay? But we don't have to be of the world. The Bible tells us in 1 John 2, verse 15 to 17, it says, do not love the world or anything in the world. Do not love the world or anything in the world. You think about Lot's wife. It's a picture of someone still loving the world. And when Lot was pulling his family out of safety, she gazed toward the cities of Sodom and Gomorrah. She still loved the world, and so it killed her. She died. You cannot love the world. So number one, you have to contend with the world. The world is the culture. The world is the ideology today. The world is the isms and the schisms. That's the world that we are in. You can't escape it. You're in it. You just can make sure that you know how to regulate that in your life, or maybe distance yourself from it, and I'll talk about that later. The second thing that we have to contend with is the flesh. And I said earlier, the flesh is not this right here. That's not this, right? That's not the flesh. The flesh is something different. The Bible tells us in Romans chapter 7 that I've discovered this principle of life, that when I want to do what is right, Paul says, I inevitably do what is wrong. I love God's law with all my heart, but there's another power within me that is at war with my mind. And the power makes me a slave to that sin that is still within me. So let me break it down right here. So this is the isms. This is the ideology. This is the stuff that we love, right? The pride of life, the desire of the flesh. And right here in this life, this is the sinful nature that you were already born with. People wrongly teach us that you come in, oh, you're a blank slate. Not a blank slate. You already got a sinful nature. Now we got to get that out, right? That's why you say, you see a two-year-old throw a tantrum. That kid needs Jesus. Come on, somebody, right? So you're sinful, right? We already have this sinful nature. And Paul says, I do what I don't want to do, and then I do end up doing it. You know what I'm talking about. I keep going back. I get that text message. I'm showing up. I'm getting, well, you know what I'm talking about? Hello. Well, you might not be, but I'm talking. Okay, let me tell you, when I got saved, the first thing that got saved from me was my language. I'm not bragging. I'm ashamed of it. I used to swear like it was a comma. You know what I'm talking about? I used it like it was a comma. And I know a lot of people in this room, you know too. Okay? Like when I was like 7 years old, my mom had to literally wash my mouth out with soap. Because I had a bad mouth since I was that ill. I know some of you guys look at each other that we still get that today. Anyway, I had my grandmother put chili pepper on my tongue. Yeah, she went to the tree and got it outside. The chili pepper bush. Today we call that abuse. Back then we call that discipline. Come on. I was dropping little baby F-bombs, you know, when I was a little kid. And my mom would, get in here. Get the Irish Spring. It was green. Stop swearing. And you know what? The only thing that cleaned my language was once I gave my life to Christ, the first thing that went was the swearing. I was like, I can't believe it. I'm not swearing anymore. And then... But the challenge with the world was even though I got saved, I was still kind of part of the world. You know what I'm talking about? I worked in the world. I can't leave the world. I was working at a restaurant. And the restaurant, after the restaurant, you would do what restaurant workers sometimes do. And you'd spend a little bit more time there. And you'd end up doing things. You'd end up going, because we were in Honolulu. We'd go clubbing. Not this kind of clubbing, but more this kind of clubbing. You know what I'm saying? We go clubbing, and then after we go clubbing, of course, what goes along with clubbing? Then you're drinking. And you know what? After I got saved, one of the first things to leave was my desire for alcohol. And when I look at this, the flesh was, the world was trying to pull me back in. The world was trying to call me back. My friends were like, come on, man, we'll go. Like, let's go again. I said, no, I can't go. I can't. I got to do something. Me and Courtney, I got work or whatever. And I remember that the world calls to the flesh part of me. And I had to crucify this. And the Bible says, I am crucified with Christ, yet not I live, but Christ that lives within me. So I had to crucify the sinful nature. I had to get into the Word, and then what I would have to surround myself with Christian friends. Because my worldly friends didn't want to come to church with me, or they came to church with me once, but they still kept calling me back. And so I had to slowly distance myself from this, and it was not easy. They thought I was better than them. Well, you think you're better than us, but you're not. And I knew I wasn't, but I knew my weakness. And I knew that this part of me would call me back here, and they would call me back. And so what I had to do is what I had to get good as I was at church at every single Sunday. I'm not just telling this is not an infomercial. You got to go to church. I was in church every single Sunday. Every Sunday, I didn't miss. I worked my work schedule around being at church. So I had all this was going on. So I was able to be... what is the word I use? I use this phrase. I wrote it down. I was able to eventually be around it, but not about it. I could be around it, but I was no longer about it. And it took a while for me to get there. And if you're not strong enough, don't go there. So there's the third thing that you're battling with. Not just the flesh. The third thing that we're battling with is, of course, the devil. Now, I don't want to glorify him or talk about him too much, but I never would. But I got to tell you, where does he come from? How does he end

So now, where does he come from? Well, Isaiah chapter 14, verse 12 says, "How you are fallen from heaven, O Lucifer, son of the morning, how you are cut down to the ground, you who weakened the nations." His name in heaven was Lucifer. Now listen, Ezekiel chapter 28, verse 13 to 14. Turn there in your Bibles if you have your Bible. Underline this, because this is good to know. Says, "You were in Eden." Whew, look at this. Genesis chapter 3. "You were in Eden, the garden of God, and your clothing was adorned with every precious stone." In other words, this angel, this archangel, and we only know the name of three of them. They are Gabriel, they are Michael, they are Lucifer. Those are the names of the three. They're not Donatello, they're not Michelangelo. Okay? Now look at him, look at him. "You were adorned with every precious stone, red carnelian, pale green peridot, white moonstone, blue green beryl, onyx, green jasper, blue lapis lazuli, turquoise and emerald, all beautifully crafted and set in the finest gold." Can you imagine how this particular archangel, how beautiful he must have been? Then it says, "I ordained and anointed you as a mighty angelic guardian. You had access to the holy mountain of God and walked among the stones of fire. You were blameless in all you did from the day you were created until the day that evil was found in you." And the Bible goes on to tell us that there was a great rebellion in heaven, and Lucifer took one third of the angels with him and said, "We out." And he took one third of them, a great rebellion in heaven, and these are called fallen angels, and his name is no longer Lucifer. His name is Satan, our adversary. And that's why these demons do his work on this earth, one third of them. And two third of them are fighting for us. We already got them by numbers, everybody. Come on, somebody. Can you get an amen? Okay, but now, in the meantime, the biggest way that this enemy likes to fight, and what is going to happen for me and for you is, well, one of the biggest ways, of course, the Bible says that we're fighting against principalities and powers in high places. So it's not necessarily the nation, it's the spirit behind the nation. The biggest battle that you and I are facing right now is the battlefield of your mind. And if there's anywhere that the enemy loves to attack, it is in your mind. None of us are exempt from it. Every single one of us will fight, maybe on the daily, a mental battle that is also sometimes, most of the time, is a spiritual battle. So I want to talk to you about that battle, because I can tell you about that battle. I've been through that battle a lot. It came unexpectedly. I didn't realize where it was coming from, and then that it was going to happen. I never saw the years of build up, and finally it hit, and now I've become the head of my family because my dad passed away, and now I've got to defend the name of the family, and I'm going through all of this, and I have to listen to the accusation that is coming against a particular family member. I have to take this in. I have to listen to it. I have to deflect it. I reject that in the name of Jesus. But I can tell you that it wasn't done when the conversation was over. No, it was done. The conversation was over, but it kept wreaking havoc on my mind. And I don't know if you know how that feels. Like, I think you do. That you have been tormented by your thoughts, your thought life, that you can't get rid of it. How come I can't get rid of this? I'm trying to get rid of this. I keep on thinking about it. And it kept on coming back, and it kept on coming back. I had to take authority over it and make it obedient to Christ, because that's what the Bible says. Take every thought captive and make it obedient to Christ. Right? And there are times that maybe you're battling with lust, and the images that you see, you have to take obedience, you have to take it captive, make it obedient to Christ. Then you have to stop what you're watching. Okay? I had to stop what I was listening to, who I was listening to, not what I was listening to, who I was listening to. I had to get alone with God. I had to make sure that my mind was set apart for the Lord. It was not about me anymore. It was about what the Lord was doing with my mind. And when I began to do that, God began to bring healing. Now, I want to say something that a lot of people, you oftentimes, that you're going through thoughts of self-harm. In your 20s, you're a teenager, you're going through thoughts of self-harm. You consider once in a while, maybe I should not be here anymore. And I want you to know that that is a lie from the pit of hell. And do not give into it. You might be thinking that you're a failure. You might be thinking that you're not doing good in life. You might be thinking that you might as well, you know, just like my family would be better off without me. That's a lie. We'll be worse off without you. I'm going to go hard on this. You think suicide is going to help anybody but you in the relief? No, it's going to leave

0: all of us picking up the pieces, blaming ourselves for the rest of our lives about what you thought about doing. And I want you to know that you're going to get through it. You're going to get through it. You're going to get through it in the name of Jesus. And can I tell you that the devil does not fight fair? There is no fair fighting with the enemy. And he will do whatever he can. And the biggest battlefield is in your mind. And you got to win the battle in the name of Jesus. Somebody say amen. Amen. All right, so here we go. This is how we battle the deceiver. Number one, I want you to write this down. The deceiver, when it comes to the deceiver, number one, his target is your mind. His target is your mind. It's the biggest battlefield that you're ever going to face in your life is in your mind. But here, Romans chapter 12, verse 2, write this down. Okay, because you're going to need this in the future. It says, do not conform to the patterns of this world, but be transformed. Everybody say transformed. Transformed by the renewing of your mind. Then you'll be able to test and approve what God's will is. His good, pleasing, and perfect will. I want to highlight the renewing of your mind. The renewing of, you have to renew your mind. And how do you renew your mind? The number one way that you renew your mind is through reading of the Word. The Bible. The Bible. The B-I-B-L-E. That's the book for me. Come on, somebody. And here's what. I want you to know that you're not the only one who thinks that spiritual warfare is going on. You think, right now, you might be thinking, okay, some of you might be thinking, we're teaching too much on this today. A little bit too much. Can we just get some relationship series going on? Can we just talk about that? Can we just do relationships and stuff like that? And no, we'll get to that. But I'm telling you what is behind the problems to your relationships. It's your flesh. And it's him. It's him. And then it's their war, her war, your war, bringing into your war. Like you don't have a war, but now it's coming into your space. And now because it's coming into your space, now you've been drawn into the battle. And so what happened with one of my family members drew me into a battle that I didn't know I was going to have to fight. You know what I'm saying? And so you get pulled into that battle and then you go, now you take a step back and you look at all of the disagreements and all of the stuff. And it's not necessarily everything is the devil. Right? She let me pick up my clothes. Must be the devil. Let me do the laundry again. She keeps telling me, do the laundry. Fold your clothes. Must be the devil. No, it's not. It's irresponsibility. Do what your mother taught you to do. But here's what I know is number one, when you understand that number one, his target is your mind. Number two, his tactic is deception. Deception. It's all about deception. So when we realize the deception, we have to understand, it says, I am afraid, 2 Corinthians, that just as Eve was deceived by the serpent's cunning, your minds may somehow be led astray from your sincere and pure devotion to Christ. It's so important to protect your thoughts, your thinking, your minds. They call it a mindset. I think it's bigger than a mindset. You can have a success mindset or poverty mentality or whatever, right? So you're more dispositioned to think like that, right? So for example, money doesn't grow on trees. Exactly, I knew that. My parents said, money doesn't grow on trees. I know. But it's the mindset that we grew up with. But I want to talk to you about something that's deeper than that. It is the way that we think. So Romans chapter 12, verse 2, right? Do not conform to the patterns of this world. Okay, I gave you that. By changing the way you think, though. So you have to change the way you think. Then, Philippians 4, verse 68 says, do not be anxious about anything. Well, do not worry about anything. But instead, pray about everything. Sometimes prayer is the last thing we go toward. The first thing we do is worry. Number one, worry. Number two, talk about it. Number three, finally we pray. He says, do not worry about it. He goes, pray about it. Pray about it. Don't worry about it. Pray about it. Tell God what you need and thank him for all that he has done. Tell God what you need. God, I need a solution. We need a miracle. God, I need provision. God, I need a job. Tell him what you need. God, I need you to rectify the situation. God, I need that contract. Then you will tell him what you need and then tell him what you need and thank him for all he's done. And then you will experience God's peace, which exceeds anything we can understand. And his peace, look at this, write this down, because I want peace, but not peace at all costs. I am a peacemaker, but not a peacekeeper, right? Jesus said, blessed are peacemakers. And you know what? In order to get peace, sometimes you have to go through a little bit of conflict to get to a place called peace. One final thing, fix your thoughts. Come on, write that down. You're gonna need it tonight, tomorrow. Fix your thoughts on what is true and honorable, right and pure, lovely and admirable. Think about things that are excellent and worthy of praise. So there's a verse, I forget where it is, that the enemy shoots his fiery darts. Fiery darts. Like fiery darts. Bam! Where did that thought come from? Oh, and it's stuck. And you gotta dislodge that thought. Because when it's embedded in your thought life or in your brain, when it gets embedded there, it stays there. And you overthink it. And you are tormented or nagged, maybe softer, by that thought. And it could be a sin. It could be a talk that you had. It could be whatever. You know what it is. And you're going to have to get it out by rebuking it in the name of Jesus. Can I encourage you to develop a love for the Word of God and then His presence in Jesus' name? Amen? All right. Father, we just want to thank You. Lord, I pray right now that as we are a voting church, Father God, we would just do what we're good. Accept the responsibility and the duty of casting our ballot for what is good, what You love. Father, I pray that You would protect our nation in the next few days ahead. I pray for peace. And as Lauren said, that there would be a grace upon our nation and upon our islands. And we need You now more than ever before. And Father, we thank You. Lord, I pray for people right now. How many of you right now just need us to pray over your thoughts, your mind? Something that's been bugging you, eating at you, you can't get rid of it. You try to, keeps coming back. Raise your hand, I want to pray for you. Raise your hand, I want to pray for you. Come on, no shame in that game, no shame in that game, no shame in that game. Father, You see every single hand right now. And Father, we pray by the power of the Holy Spirit that You would touch us right now in Jesus' name, that You bring clarity to our minds, to our thoughts. Father, that we would sanctify it, set it apart for You. Father, we cast perfect love, cast out fear. There is no fear. And Father, right
1: now, what a powerful word. Come on, somebody. If that stirred something in you, don't keep it to yourself. Share it, rate it, and let us know how God is speaking to you through these messages. We believe your best days are ahead, and we're honored to be part of the journey. For sermon notes, leadership tools, coaching resources, and more, visit mikekai.tv. 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Until next time, God bless you, and aloha.
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3: There is some slow freeway traffic on the west side, but overall, traffic is light for our commute this morning. That's typical, especially for a Friday before a three-day holiday weekend. The H1 gets slow at the Kunia Road exit and stays below speed to Kaahumanu. From there, you should be at or near the speed limit until you get to the backups at the Middle Street merge. Windward traffic is good from Kailua and Kaneohe, and it's still light all the way to downtown from Hawaii Kai.
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8: From the Malama Media News Center, I'm Chaz Ontai. Hurricane Loa is set to remain a major hurricane through the weekend. As of 5 a.m., Loa was located approximately 570 miles south-southwest of Honolulu, with maximum sustained winds of 125 miles per hour, moving west at 8 miles per hour. This general motion with a gradual decrease in forward speed is expected during the next day or two, followed by a sharp turn to the north or north-northeast on Sunday. And Native Hawaiian education providers are receiving nearly $30 million in federal funding. The Education Department expects to distribute the funds by today. The money is part of a $46 million extension negotiated for the Native Hawaiian Education Program. 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High surf advisory, south-facing shores. Sunny and breezy today. Highs in the mid-80s.
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10: 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Tell me what You want me to do and where You want me to go. That's right.

0: like to put our best foot forward. It's a cultural thing. We keep certain things to ourselves. If we've just bounced a check, or we're in over our head at work, or there's relationship stress, we stay silent on those subjects. But today on A New Beginning, Pastor Greg Laurie points out when Jesus makes his home in our hearts, we give him permission to explore the hidden issues we're keeping to ourselves. Yeah, including the one you're thinking about right now. Let's get some good encouragement.
1: So question, have you ever been in a situation that looked utterly hopeless? There was no way out that you could see, and it was like a worst case scenario unfolded, and you realized there was nothing you could do to change it, so you found yourself resigned to it, but you decided to give God the glory despite what you were going through. You praised him, and suddenly, unexpectedly, I might add, your situation turned around, and that thing that seemed like the worst case scenario ultimately resulted in bringing about some good in your life and the life of others. Well, here in Acts 16 is a beautiful example of two men who saw the good despite the bad. They saw the hand of God in the darkest of places, and they praised him. Now, what we're reading about here in the book of Acts is the second missionary journey of the Apostle Paul and Silas. And so they're getting ready to go on this trip, and they made a plan. They said, hey, let's go visit those churches we planted earlier in Asia Minor, and let's see how they're doing. And they got ready to go on their trip, but God had a different idea. Has that ever happened to you? You had a plan, and God had a different plan. It didn't quite work out. You had your plan. I know I'm going to submit my resume and I'm going to get this job. He didn't get the job. I know I'm going to propose to this girl and she's going to say yes. And she said no. I know this other thing is going to happen. I'm certain of it. And the Lord redirected you. This is exactly what happened to Paul and Silas. In fact, we read in Acts 16:7, coming to the borders of Mysia, they headed for the province of Bithynia, but the Holy Spirit did not let them go. Listen, sometimes a door is closed in your face, and you always think that it's a bad thing, but not necessarily, because God closes one door often to open another. So now they get on their boat, and now they're headed in a new direction. Acts 16:11 says, we ran a straight course to Samothrace, and the wind was at our back. I love this. They had a tailwind, if you will. They got there a little faster. Have you ever felt like the wind was at your back? You're just cruising along in the will of God. Everything is really good. You know, you're on the road. The lights are green. The birds are singing. Everything's fantastic. Well, that's what was happening at the beginning of their journey. They started off beautifully, but then they took a bad turn. Then they took a good turn. So now they're headed to a place called Philippi. Philippi is a Roman colony that was established by the emperor. He would organize colonies by ordering Roman citizens, especially retired military people, to go to selected places. So these would be pro-Roman cities and strategic areas. So Philippi was sort of like a Rome away from Rome, if you will. Very Roman in culture, very Roman in every way. So here comes Paul and Silas headed to Philippi. Now, I left out one thing. Paul had received a call from a man in a vision from Macedonia saying, come and help us. And so Philippi is in the area of Macedonia. So he arrives with Silas, and it's not a man that comes to faith first, but it's a woman. So he got the Macedonian call, if you will, from a man. Well, when he arrives, there's this lady there, and her name is Lydia. Lydia was a very affluent woman. It says that she sold purple garments. So back in this day, treating expensive cloth with expensive purple dye would be what we would call a designer gown, a designer shirt. So this is a woman who was very affluent, very well off, and this is the first convert of this second missionary journey. And you might say that the conversion of Lydia created a chain of events that ultimately brought down mighty Rome. And it started with one convert, this woman named Lydia. Now, she was a worshiper of God as best she knew, but she was seeking God. She reminds us of Cornelius that we talked about earlier, who also worshiped to the best of his ability, but the Lord directed Cornelius to Simon Peter to hear the gospel, and Cornelius believed. So here's another woman who's a true seeker of God, and the Lord directs her to the Apostle Paul, or should I say, directed the Apostle Paul to her. And here's something to think about. You know, there are people that say, I'm seeking truth. I'm trying to find the meaning of life. And I've looked everywhere. I've looked into Eastern mysticism, and I've looked into New Age philosophy, and I've looked into this, and I've looked into that. And then you say, have you looked into Jesus? And you pull out your Bible, and they say, put that thing away. Wait, you're a seeker of truth, right? Oh, yes, I want truth. Have you ever read the Bible? No, I don't believe in that. How can you not believe in something that you've not even looked into? And if you're a true seeker of truth, why don't you at least take a look at what Jesus said? The reality is they're not a seeker of truth if they won't look into what the Bible says. And because God says those that seek me will find me. Well, this is a true seeker of truth, this lady named Lydia. And now she hears the gospel. Look at verse 14 of Acts 16. She listened to us. And the Lord opened her heart, and she accepted what Paul was saying. She and her husband were baptized, and she asked us to be her guests. If you agree that I'm a true believer in the Lord, they said, yes, we believe that. So they stayed at her home. I love this. So they came to her home, and there's this picture in the Bible of God making his home with us. Jesus said, if we believe in him and follow him, the Father and Jesus would make their home with us. Paul writes that Christ would settle down with finality and make his home in your heart.
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1: You know, the other day I was with Jonathan Rumi, who plays Jesus in The Chosen. It was getting later in the day. I said, Jonathan, you want to come over to our house for dinner? He said, yes. So I said to Kathy, Jonathan's going to come over for dinner. So she's making dinner. And she says, I'm at the stove working with the green beans. And I look through the window. Suddenly, this car drives by, and it looks like Jesus is in the car. And we had a great time, a great meal. By the way, Kathy cooked fish, which seems appropriate, doesn't it? I don't even know if she consciously thought about that. But great time together, fellowshipping, talking about the things of the Lord. And we know he's not Jesus. We know he's Jonathan Rumi, who plays a role. But to me, it kind of presents the idea, what if Jesus actually came to your house? And, you know, you're cooking up the green beans, and here's Jesus driving in, right? And he comes up, and he knocks at the door of your house, and you hear a voice say, behold, I'm at the door, so open it, because it would be more modern, right? And you open it, and there comes Jesus Christ into your home. You probably would serve him fish, strike the devil's food cake, really inappropriate for dessert. But this is what is happening now to this woman. Jesus has come into her home. Jesus has come into her life, this woman named Lydia. And I love how it says she opened her heart. So she opened her heart, and then she opened her home. And apparently she opened up her resources too, because she said, stay with us, we'll take care of you guys. And you know, when Jesus really has come into your heart, everything should be open to him. The story is told of General Sam Houston, hero of Texas history, and he came to Christ in the later years of his life, and he decided he wanted to be baptized. And so the preacher took him down to the little river there, and he's getting ready to baptize General Houston, and he noticed that Houston still had his eyeglasses in his pocket. He said, you better take those out, those will get wet. And so they took his eyeglasses out, and then the preacher noticed he had his wallet and his pants still. He said, General, you probably should take your wallet out. That'll get wet in the water. And the general said, if any part of me needs to be baptized, it's my wallet. So they baptized General Sam Houston, wallet and all. I wonder if we've all had our wallet baptized. Jesus said, where your wallet is, there will your heart be also. Well, he didn't actually say that, but he did. In another way, he says, where your treasure is, there will your heart be also. When you invite Christ into your life, you open your heart, you open your home, you open your resources, you open your future, you open everything up to him and say, Lord, I'm glad to have you in here. Tell me what you want me to do and where you want me to go. That's right. Well, the devil is not happy when he loses a convert. So here's the devil now with his counter attack. Acts 16, verse 16. As we went to prayer, a certain slave girl possessed with the spirit of divination who brought her masters much profit started following us. So this demon-possessed woman now starts following the apostles. She was shouting, these men are servants of the Most High and have come to tell you how to be saved. Actually, this word she said could be translated, she shrieked. So here's Paul and Silas walking along through Philippi. She's behind him screaming out, they're servants of the Most High God. They're going, oh, this woman's really getting on my nerves. And it's interesting because in the original language, it says she had the spirit of Python. And what that means is, there was a myth that the python snake guarded the temple of Apollo. And so there was this weird demonic thing. And so Paul cast the demon out. Like, we're done with this. Why would he want that to happen? Because she was going to confuse people. People might even think she's part of the missionary team. And she wasn't at all. She was possessed by the demon. Well, now the people who were controlling this woman, effectively trafficking her, pimping her out, if you will, and making a lot of money off of her, were outraged because this witchy woman was their source of income. So when they exorcised the demon, they also exorcised the income for her master. So now they're angry. Acts 16, verse 20, though, they go and try to whip up the people. And the whole city is in an uproar because of these Jews, they shouted. They're teaching the people to do things against Roman customs. A mob quickly formed against Paul and Silas, and the city officials ordered them stripped and beat them with wooden rods. We'll stop there. So now these accusers put Paul and Silas up on trumped up charges. Sounds like they're anti-Semitic. These Jews have come into our city. They're not Romans like us. We're obviously superior, they're saying. And these Jews have whipped the people up and have done these horrible things. So now Paul and Silas are beaten. And now they're sent to prison. So we pick up in Acts 16, verse 23, what happened after that. They were severely beaten. Then they were thrown into prison, and the jailer was ordered to make sure they didn't escape. So he took no chances and put them into the inner dungeon and clapped their feet in the stocks. Around midnight, Paul and Silas were praying and singing hymns to God, and the other prisoners were listening. Underline that. Singing hymns to God, and the other prisoners were listening. Verse 26, suddenly there was a great earthquake and the prison was shaken at its foundations and the doors flew open and the chains of every prisoner fell off. The jailer woke up to see the prison doors open. He assumed the prisoners had escaped and he drew his sword to kill himself. Paul shouted to him, "Don't do it. We're all here." Trembling with fear, the jailer called for lights and ran to the dungeon and fell down before Paul and Silas. And he brought them out and asked, "Sirs, what must I do to be saved?" They replied, "Believe on the Lord Jesus Christ and you will be saved along with your entire household." Then they shared the word of the Lord with him and all who lived in his household. The same hour the jailer washed their wounds, he and everyone in his household were immediately baptized, and he brought them into his house and set a meal before them. He and his entire household rejoiced because they all believed in God. Wow. Isn't that one of the greatest stories in the Bible? So Paul starts out as a prisoner and ends up leading the jailer to Christ. Another heart is opened, and now another house is open. Now the Roman jailer's home would be much different than Lydia's home. She would have probably had a luxurious home with servants and plenty of food. This guy, the jailer, had a much different home. The Lydia would have been upper class. He would have been middle class. And the demon-possessed woman, lower class. In fact, she had no possessions to speak of. But it just shows that the gospel is relevant for every man, every woman, every class of person. Everybody needs Jesus, right?

0: Pastor Greg Laurie, with great insight today from our studies of the events of the first century in the book of Acts. And there's more to come as this message continues here on A New Beginning. You know, the key question in that story is the one the jailer asked, "Sirs, what must I do to be saved?" The answer holds the key to being able to spend eternal life in heaven in the presence of God. Pastor Greg, it's easy to come to the Lord and make that a reality, isn't it?
1: That's right. The Bible says whoever will call upon the name of the Lord will be saved. So think of it this way. Maybe you're out in a riptide in the ocean and you can't get your footing and you're in trouble and you see a lifeguard. Call out for help and the lifeguard will rescue you. The same is true spiritually. You're drowning in your sin. You need help. Jesus will save you. He will rescue you, but you must call out to him. And you know how you do that? You do it in prayer. So let me just lead you in a simple prayer, and you can pray this prayer after me. You can pray it out loud if you like. And this is where you are calling out to Jesus to save you. Just pray this. Lord Jesus, I know I'm a sinner, and I know you are the Savior who died on the cross for my sin and rose again from the dead. Now, Lord, I turn from my sin and I put my faith in you. Be my Savior, my Lord, be my God and my friend. I choose to follow you from this moment forward. In Jesus' name I pray. Amen. Hey, if you just prayed that prayer, I want you to know that Christ himself has come to live inside of you. And I have a resource I want to send you. It's called the New Believer's Bible. So the New Believer's Bible is the New Testament in the New Living Translation with hundreds of notes that I wrote that will encourage you in this commitment you are making to follow Christ. 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Here's Dave to tell you more.
0: 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Now, you may have missed a word or two during the past half hour. 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Well, Pastor Greg, we heard about an aging family member of ours who made some macaroni salad one day, and she hadn't made it for years. Well, she called her sister and told her she made some macaroni salad, but it didn't yield very much, maybe one serving, if that. And the sister asked her, "Did you remember the macaroni?" Oh, my goodness, that's what's wrong. You know, when we live the Christian life, we need to remember all the ingredients, don't we?
1: Yes.
0: If we don't have all the ingredients, we're not doing it right. And you have a new book that gives us sort of the recipe, don't you?
1: Yeah, I think of a related story of a friend of mine whose mother made the best coconut cake you've ever had in your life. But then as time began to pass, she started forgetting things. And one time she put salt in instead of sugar. So different experience.
0: Oh,
1: so
0: man.
1: Ingredients matter, balance matters. And so that is also true of the Christian life. There needs to be a consistency in what we do. Let me illustrate. Every growing Christian needs to open the Bible each and every day and read it. They should also memorize it. They need to internalize it. They need to meditate on it. You know, someone says, happy is the man or the woman that meditates in God's word day and night. And the word meditate means to ponder, think about, contemplate. You know, in Eastern meditation, one seeks to empty their mind. But in biblical meditation, using that word contextually, one fills their mind with the word of God. Well, you never outgrow this. But a lot of Christians don't have this discipline in their life, and they wonder why they're deficient spiritually. Well, I would illustrate it this way. Let's say you're feeling lethargic and tired and even sick, and the next day you're feeling worse, my question is, when did you eat last? You have to keep a regular diet of the right kind of food, because you can eat the wrong kind of food too, can't you? So the word of God, you know, if you have a diet of social media and you don't take time for the word of God, this is going to have a damaging effect on your life. So this is just one of the things we talk about in this new book called What Every Growing Christian Needs to Know. I think you're going to read things in this book you've heard before. I think you're going to read things you've never read before. And I hope that you'll start applying these principles. And we want to send you this book for your gift of any size. Now, what that means is whatever you send, we'll send you this book. But what we're asking is please be generous and give what you can. Some can only give a little. They'll get a copy. Others can give more. That enables us to reach more people. But ultimately, this helps to support our mission, our work here at Harvest Ministries in this radio broadcast, A New Beginning, to reach people with the teaching of the Bible and with the proclamation of the gospel. So get your copy of What Every Growing Christian Needs to Know right now. Dave, tell them how to get a copy.
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3: The freeway traffic on the west side is already clearing. It's busy, but not too bad now on the H1 townbound through the Waikele area and through Pearl City and Aiea. Heaviest traffic's after Halawa. The Moataloa is slow from Halawa to Middle Street. The H1 gets slow at the airport exit on the viaduct. After the Middle Street merge, the H1 improves to the downtown area. It is getting slow now from the Punchbowl exit to the Makiki Viaduct.
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15: 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The following message was recorded during one of our Sunday morning worship services. Let's listen in as Pastor Scott Custer shares God's word with us in the first part of a message entitled 38 Wonders Number 28, God Keeps Me Forever.
14: So I'd like to start off this morning by telling you a story about a friend of mine who said he was listening to the Christian radio station on his way to work. And the DJ was talking about worries that day. And he was inviting people, hey, why don't you call in and tell me, what is it you're anxious about? What is it you're worried about? The very first caller the DJ got was from a woman who said this: I am worried that I will not get to heaven because I can't quit smoking. DJ said, well, do you believe that Jesus died for your sins? Oh, yes, she replied, but I don't feel worthy. Can I really be sure that I'm saved? I think many of us, if not all of us, at some point in time have wondered this. Maybe we've asked this question: can I really be sure that I'm saved? For one reason or another, maybe it's because of an ongoing struggle with sin, or maybe it's because of a nagging theological question you have, or maybe it's because there's a confusing verse that you've encountered. For whatever reason, you've wondered, I think we've all wondered, if we are really saved or not. Most of the time, I think this question stems because we look at our lives, we look at the things we do, we say, we think, and we go wonder, how can I possibly be saved and I still live like this? I think in our more honest moments, that's where we land. I've talked to many Christians who have doubted their salvation, and from that point have maybe even worked themselves into quite a worry, some even a depression, over this issue. And this question can cause great worry for some people, and honestly, understandably so. Because if the answer to this question, can I really be sure that I'm saved, is no, you cannot, well then yeah, you should be anxious. You should be worried. Because your life's going to be filled with anxiety. I mean, how could God possibly, in Philippians 4:6, say to Christians, do not be anxious about anything, if what God actually meant is, do not be anxious about anything except the most important thing in all eternity, which is your relationship with me? How could that would be just a joke, I feel like, a big cosmic theological joke. You come to Christ at age 15, you die at 75, and you have 60 years of anxiety-riddled life going, am I in, am I out, am I in, am I really in or not? So today, I want to answer this question. Can I really be sure that I'm saved? And thankfully, I think what we'll see from God's word today is that yes, our salvation in Christ is secure, and we can know that it is secure. The Apostle John addressed this very question to the churches in the first century when he wrote this in 1 John 5:13. He says, I write these things, referring to his letter, I write these things to you who believe in the name of the Son of God so that you may know that you have eternal life. He didn't say, hey, I've written all this stuff so that you can hope that you have eternal life, so that you can really, really think you have eternal life. No, John says, I've written these things that you may know. And what does it require for somebody to know? To believe in the name of the Son of God. You can know that your salvation is secure. This is, I believe, a gift of salvation. This is one thing that God gives to his children. This goes hand in hand with salvation. You know, as the sermon series, we've been unpacking all this stuff. Well, I think one of the gifts that God gives to believers is that the moment we believe, God keeps us forever. The moment you believe, God promises to keep you forever. It is my hope to, maybe for those of you who have wondered about this before, ask that question, maybe even asking that question now, I'd love to help you settle this issue this morning, this issue of eternal security. And I'll say from the outset that there are smart, godly, Jesus-loving, and Jesus-following people who disagree on this issue. But I'm pretty firmly convinced that we can know and that our salvation is secure, that we can have utmost confidence that God will keep us forever. And we're going to look at a few different passages to try and make that case this morning. We'll start off in Matthew chapter 7. Matthew chapter 7, verses 24 to 27. Now, this here are going to be Jesus' words that come at the end of his most famous sermon, his most famous message. It's called the Sermon on the Mount. He wraps up everything he said so far to the people, to the disciples, with these words. Therefore, everyone who hears these words of mine and puts them into practice is like a wise man who built his house on the rock. The rain came down, the streams rose, and the winds blew and beat against that house, yet it did not fall because it had its foundation on the rock. But everyone who hears these words of mine and does not put them into practice is like a foolish man who built his house on sand. The rain came down, the streams rose, and the winds blew and beat against that house, and it fell with a great crash. Now, Jesus tells us about two houses. Question, how big were the houses? Don't know. Didn't tell us. What material were the houses made of? Brick? Straw? Clay? Three little piggies? Like, who built this house? Don't know. We aren't told. Well, was it built to specifications? Did it have the right permits? Did it have the right codes? Don't know. Not important. Why? Because the building does not actually provide the security. The foundation of the building provides the security. The verse said, the rain fell, the floods came, the winds blew and beat on that house, but it did not fall. Why? Because it had been founded on the rock. Not because the house was built to the right size, not because the house was made with the right materials, not because the house was made with the right expertise. No, the house survives because the rock endures. See, it's all about what your foundation is. So if we take this principle of Christ and we apply it to salvation on a grander scheme, you can have different types of foundation upon which you build your faith. Foundation number one is that you build it on the shifting sands of your own effort. Or you can build it on the rock of Christ's effort, of Christ's works. Period. And the moment you believe, the moment you say, I can't save myself, there's nothing I can do to make myself right with God. I'm not good enough. I'm not clean enough. God goes, excellent. Now I can take you from your sandy house and put you on the rock. Put you on the rock that endures no matter the storm. And if you are on the rock, you are eternally secure. Not because of your house, not because of your merit, not because of what you do, but because of where your foundation is, that your foundation is in Christ. It's not your own worthiness. It's not your own faithfulness. You are saved forever and always because of your foundation, which is the rock of Christ. Paul says to the Corinthians, no one can lay a foundation other than that which is laid, and that is Jesus Christ. So if you have to do something, or if you have to not do something in order to be saved, then ultimately you also have to conclude that salvation is not by faith alone. Right? Like, it's by faith and works. If somebody were to say, well, yeah, you put your faith in Jesus, and you better be a good Christian after that. If you put any "and" in there, you are watering down sola gratia, by grace alone. Because then it's not by grace alone. It's by grace and by works. So if you are going to believe, I think if you're going to believe that you can lose your salvation, either just like, where did it go? Or, more commonly, you can forfeit your salvation. Even if you believe you can forfeit your salvation, then your salvation is still by a work. Then your salvation is dependent on faith in Christ and you not forfeiting it afterward. There's a work that you need to do. And so that's where I think some of those big rub comes here, because if we are going to say that faith is in Christ alone, by faith alone, then we have to address this issue. We have to consider that anything off of that, when we start adding works onto the salvation side of the equation, on this side, we run into trouble. If it's, oh, you're saved only if you have good works and faith, then Christ alone is insufficient. Then Christ's death and resurrection is not enough. Christ's death and resurrection also needs you to do or not do certain things. But that's not the gospel message. Yes, there are certainly works involved, but the works come on the other side of the equation. Faith alone and Christ alone leads to salvation, and if it's true faith, it will also produce good works. But we got to get works onto the right side of the equation. And then maybe one way you can go, hey, Scott, how do I know if I'm relying on works or not? I would say this. What are you counting on to get you into heaven? What are you counting on for eternity? Is it that you're a good person? Or that you try hard? Or that God just loves people and wants them all to be happy? Or is that I'm a Christian, I'm a Baptist, I'm a Methodist, I'm a Presbyterian? Or I was baptized, so therefore I'm good. If any of those are your answer, then you probably haven't settled this in your mind yet. And I'll be honest, there's a possibility you might not even be saved yet because you have not yet understood that salvation is a gift. It doesn't come from merit. It doesn't come from us earning anything. You don't earn it by being good. You don't earn it by trying hard. You don't earn it by making promises. You don't earn it by being baptized. You don't earn it by being cooler than an ice cube. There is no earning salvation. There's only one foundation firm enough to withstand the coming storm of judgment, and that is the rock of Christ. As the worship team led us in that song, on Christ the solid rock I stand, all other ground is sinking sand. No other ground, no matter how nice of a house you built, if it's on anything other than Christ, it will not stand through the storm. The prophet Isaiah, God says through his prophet in Isaiah 28:16, he says, I lay a stone in Zion, a tested stone, a precious cornerstone for a sure foundation. The one who relies on it will never be stricken with panic. You see, we must count on Christ. We must stand on the rock. There is no other foundation that is secure for eternity. So if you are trusting in the person and work of Jesus for your salvation, then I believe you can have great confidence, not in yourself, but in that rock, in that foundation, in him who does not change. If you make Christ your foundation, then your salvation, I believe, is secure. Are we really saved? Is salvation really secure? If Christ is your foundation, I believe yes. Now let me give you five reasons why I believe that so firmly, that you are secure in Christ. These are, really, I could have given you a bunch more. There's just five scriptures that I wanted to point to as kind of evidence to help make that case for us, that our salvation is not only secure, but as John says, we can know that it is secure. The first theological truth is that God completes what he starts. We get this from Philippians 1:6. It says, "And I am sure of this, that he who began a good work in you will bring it to completion at the day of Christ Jesus." Philippians 1:6. See, God doesn't forget what he's doing. God's not like me. I go to open up the pantry and I don't even remember what I went there for. God doesn't do that. God remembers. God knows. He who began a good work in you will carry it on to completion. He's not going to misplace your salvation.

His word is enough, so we can trust that he will complete the process of salvation. He's going to finish what he starts. Number two, God keeps us in Christ. In John 10, 28 and 29, Jesus says this. He says, I give them, referring to his followers, I give them eternal life, and they will never perish. And no one will snatch them out of my hand. My Father has given them to me. He is greater than all, and no one is able to snatch them out of my Father's hand. So Jesus is saying that both the Son of God and the Father are grasping tightly to their people. One to his bride, the other to his children. No one can snatch them out of my hand. No one. They're clutching tightly to their beloved sons and daughters of God. Now, if it were possible for even one person to have authentic saving faith in Christ and then not, and then run from that and lose their salvation, wouldn't that make Jesus' words here a lie? I think so. Because then you'd have to conclude that it is possible that someone or something, like sin, can snatch you out of God's hand. That you and I are even powerful enough to pry God's fingers off of us and jump off. But then how could Jesus say that no one can snatch us? And think about this as a logical exercise. If Christ were not going to hold on to us tightly all the way to the end, wouldn't it be the wisest thing of the Father to do to take us to heaven immediately after we become believers? I mean, why risk leaving us here? Right? I mean, isn't that like a huge gamble on God's be like, I don't know, are they going to make it or not? Why would he leave us? If you want us and you've saved us and you've shed your blood for us, why not take us to heaven immediately? Or to maybe put the ball in your court, again, purely logical exercise, but wouldn't it be logical to say, hey, I'm a believer right now, I put my faith in Jesus, I don't know what I'm going to do tomorrow, I better kill myself. I better get to heaven as fast as possible because I might not make it otherwise. Again, don't do that, just a logical exercise. Which is, I think, points out that, no. How could God be good and his plan be secure and he's sovereign if he's not going to hold us securely to the end? If God's not able, or if the Son of God is not able to hold you tightly, then we got a big problem. The theologian Harry Ironside, he uses this analogy of Noah and the ark. Remember that story where God asks Noah to build an ark, world gets flooded, everything gets destroyed, only those who are in the ark are saved. And that's a picture of salvation, that only those who are in Christ will be saved when the coming storm of judgment comes. That's, I think, even the picture of the house standing that Jesus uses with the water metaphor. Salvation is like Noah saying to a guy, hey, here's what God said. Judgment is coming. Anybody in the ark gets saved. Come on in. That's different than him saying, I'll put a peg on the side of the ark, hold on for 40 days and 40 nights, then you'll be saved if you can make it through the storm. But that's not it. It's not a, hey, grab onto this ark and don't let go or you're going to drown. That's not how God saves. God saves completely. God saves totally. God will keep holding on to you. It is he that holds us. Third thing, God defends us in Christ. Something, again, John in that same letter, 1 John is writing to a group of churches, gives this image that in the high court of heaven, the Son of God acts as a lawyer of sorts. But church, you need to understand this, that he is your defense attorney, not your prosecuting attorney. Here's what 1 John 2:1 says. The Apostle John comforted the church by saying, my little children, I am writing these things to you so that you may not sin. But if anyone does sin, and we all do, we have an advocate with the Father, Jesus Christ, the righteous. See, in heaven, there is this courtroom drama playing out, and there is a prosecuting attorney. His name is Satan.
The name Satan literally means accuser.

0: And yeah, every time you and I mess up, he goes, God, yeah, see what they did? He's our prosecuting attorney. But day and night, hour after hour, minute after minute, if you're like me, Jesus is saying, I know. But I've paid for that. He is covered by my blood. Day in and day night, Jesus points to his Lamb's Book of Life, goes, no, I've written that person's name in blood. It says, Scott Custer right here. I know what he did was stupid. Yes, we got to deal with that. But he's in. We're not blotting his name out. Day after day, you have God defending you to your accuser. Even your own conscience that might accuse you. Paul goes, hey, I don't even listen to my own conscience. It's not perfect. It's broken by sin. But God defends us in Christ day by day, over and over. Point number four is we cannot be separated from Christ. Romans 8, 38 and 39. This is two of my favorite verses in all of Scripture. Just the kind that comfort my anxiety and my fear. The Apostle Paul writes, for I am convinced that neither death nor life, neither angels nor demons, neither the present nor the future, nor any powers, nor height, nor depth, nor anything else in all creation will be able to separate us from the love of God that is in Christ Jesus our Lord. Now, I believe that in Christ Jesus our Lord is what the Greek scholars say, that's a locative, that's a location piece. That's where God's love is most fully expressed for us in Christ Jesus. And if we can't be separated from his love in Christ Jesus, by definition, we can also not be separated from Christ Jesus. Again, we can fall back on John 10, 28 and 29. No one's going to snatch him out of my hand. There is no being separated from Christ once you are in him. Once you've been united with him, there's no undoing that union. Nothing gets between you and God's love for you in Christ. But Scott, what about nothing? Nada. That's why Paul went on that long list. Neither angels nor demons nor nothing. There is nothing that can separate you from God's love for you in Christ Jesus. God will keep you forever. You are secure if he is your foundation. Point number five, the Holy Spirit seals us in Christ. This comes from Ephesians 4:30. Some of you who were here a couple months ago, you might remember we did a whole sermon on just that. What does that mean? The Holy Spirit seals us. Remember the pickle jar? That we are baptized into Christ and then we are sealed. There is no getting out of that pickle jar. We are his and we have been sealed for the day of redemption, it says. We're baptized into Christ. There's no getting separated out of that. There's no getting back out of the pickle jar. All of your sins in Christ, present and future, are all covered. Christ didn't die just for your sins up until now, up until that moment you believed. No, God, who is outside of time, looked at your entire life from beginning to end and goes, yep, I will take all that sin, step back into time and put it on my son. He died for you. So nothing you do now or in the future, if you are truly in Christ, is going to undo that. You're not more powerful than God. In Isaiah 43, he says, when I act, who can reverse it? Nobody. So in who saves, who can undo salvation? The moment you believe, God keeps you forever. Christian, if you have stood upon Christ as your rock, if you've put your faith alone in him for salvation, you are saved forever and there's nothing you can do about it. Because it's not about you. This is not about how well you live your life. This isn't about how good your good deeds are. This is about how awesome, perfect, and all-sufficient the deeds of Christ are on your behalf. That brings us to an interesting foundation. Okay, or question. Why would we believe otherwise? Why do so many Christians live in fear and insecurity about salvation? I think because we have an enemy whose primary trick is to go, yeah, but did God really say? Oh, he's been using that one literally from the beginning. When he whispered to Eve, did God really say? You see, the enemy, the devil, Satan, he He loves to prey on our emotional and fragile humanity. He knows that faith is not easy for us. Faith does not come natural to us. Faith is a supernatural gift from God. Faith isn't something we naturally do, so he starts attacking that. Did God really say? He wants to undermine our belief in his promises.
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3: What accident right now? It's in Pearl City on Waimano Home Road by Pearl City Highlands Elementary. It got traffic backed up there in both directions. The slowest traffic coming in from the west side is at the Middle Street merge. Both freeways are backed up there. And then it's going to be slow on the H1 to Punahou. The H1 from East Oahu is slow from 7th Avenue to McCully. The drive over from the windward side looking good this morning on the Pali, the Likelike, and the H3.
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13: Welcome to Living Waters, the radio ministry of God's Life Christian Church that offers the refreshing truth of God's Word, where scriptures are taught without apology or compromise. Join your host, Bishop Bethia, as he shares inspired messages from the Holy Spirit that are not only deeply rooted in biblical truth, but also simple, straightforward, and relatable to your everyday life.

0: Many people who proclaim to know God only pursue a relationship with Him based on what He can do for them. Yes, He's our provider, and we should ask Him to meet our needs. However, God wants more than a relationship of seeking His hand. He wants us to seek His face. When we seek His face, our soul thirsts, and our flesh longs to be in the presence of God. An intimate relationship is our pursuit, not just a relationship based on His provisions. Seeking God's face is not predicated on what He can do for us. It is birth out of recognizing God's holiness and desiring to be holy as He is holy. Let us continue with this series on holy living with Bishop Bethea. Join Bishop Bethea for the conclusion of this teaching on holy living seeks God's face, not His hand.
1: The thirst will cause you to do anything to eventually quench it. You will do anything to eventually quench it. And what he's saying here, he said, I have this thirst all the time. It's unquenchable. Are you understand what I'm saying? I'm seeking your presence and being aware of your presence all the time. And I just can't get enough of you. Are you understand what I'm saying? And so this is what is meant by seeking his face. You live a life where you just can't get enough God. There's no such thing as going on vacation. When it comes to your relationship with God, it is always in, it's always active. It's always at work. Amen. And then I tell you to turn to Psalms 53. Amen. Remember, early will I seek the Lord. Amen. Will I seek thee, my soul, what? Thirst after thee, my flesh longeth for thee. Anybody ever been in a relationship and longeth to see that person? Oh, come on. Come on now. Y'all haven't been Christians all your life. Amen. Glory to God. You long. It's like, man, I can't wait to see them. What time is it? Ah. Amen. Amen. Amen. Amen. You long to see them. Amen. And so in Psalms 53, look what it says. God, the second verse of Psalms 53. It says, God looked down from heaven upon the children of men to see if there were any that did understand. And what was the understanding he wanted us to have? That did seek God. See, when you and I get an understanding, and that God is looking for us. He's looking for us to see his holiness. Amen. And he's looking for us to seek him daily. So today we are being challenged and being reminded that God is more interested in you seeking his face than his hand. Because most relationships, and I've been around in this a long time, most Christians do not have a seeking God face relationship. They got a seeking God hand relationship because the whole relationship is based on what they can do for him. I mean, what he can do for them. But when do it get to the place to where, Lord, I just want to know you because I know that's what you want. I want to have a relationship with you because I know that's what you want. You already told me that if I work on the relationship, I won't have to be worrying about the provisions. Are you understand what I'm saying? It's just like in a relationship, a husband and a wife, you know, there's relationships where a wife have different benefits than a girlfriend. Come on. A husband have different benefits than a boyfriend. Because what happens is when you boyfriend and girlfriend, you're doing for each other. But when you say I do, then it's just like, oh, well, what it is, I put it to you like this here. As boyfriend and girlfriend, you give out of your front pocket. But when you get married, you give out of all pockets. Are you understand what I'm saying? When it's boyfriend and girlfriend, oh, you can get something out. This one front pocket. But whenever you get married, listen, you can get something out of all the pockets then. Are you understand what I'm saying? The same thing with God. When we're just seeking him for provisions alone, we're just getting the blessings out of the front pocket. But whenever we're seeking him for relationship, we get all. We get the eyes of not seen and the ears of not heard. Are you understand what I'm saying? Hallelujah. Glory to God. So then God is looking for us to seek his face. We're backing up. We're still in Psalms 20, the Psalms. We're going to go to Psalm 27, right? Look, if you will, Psalms 27. We read the fourth verse. Let's look at the seventh and the eighth verse of Psalms 27. Amen. Now, listen here now. This is your challenge. This is your challenge verse out of all the verse. This is your challenge one. Hear, O Lord, when I cry with my voice. Have mercy also upon me and answer me. That's how we pray, right? That's how we pray. Look what he says in the 8th verse. It says, when thou sayest, seek my faith, my heart saith to thee, thy faith, Lord, what? Will I seek. Now see, now in the beginning it says, hear, O Lord, when I cry with my voice, have mercy upon me and answer me. And God said, but this is the condition. Seek my face. And I will answer you. Are you with me? So it says, when thou sayest, he's saying, when Lord, when you sayest, seek my faith, when Lord, when you ask me to seek your faith with my heart, saith unto thee, thy faith, Lord, will I seek. So God is asking us in this day and hour to seek his face. So what will your response be? We can't say that we don't see this in the word. This is just not something I'm making up. We're reading it, that there's something to this seeking God's face. There's something to it that's beyond just seeking his hand. And so most times, without even being aware of it, our relationship with God is a provisional relationship. It's not an intimate relationship. And so if we're not, and the thing about it is, it's not that we don't mean, not that we mean any kind of harm. We just don't know better. We just don't know better because we have been taught whatever. But now, today, God says, I want you to go and see everything in the Bible that talk about seeking me. And then ask Holy Spirit to help you do what? Seek me. Amen. Amen. God is good, isn't he? Amen. So then I want to just share a couple more things with you. Now I'm be finished. Amen. So we must understand the go beyond the provisional relationship with God. In Acts, the 17th chapter, the apostle encouraged the atheists. He pointed out their superstition and to their unknown God. And what he did, he clarified that God is not confined to the temples, nor dependent on human hands, for he is the creator of all things that is. So what he does is he invites us to seek him, to feel after him, as he's not far from each one of us. Amen. Hallelujah. So whenever we just seek God for his provision, we kind of shortchange ourselves. Amen. Hallelujah. And then there's another verse of scripture that's in the New Testament. And it's more likely it's going to be the last one that I use. And this one here is from, we read it already, but I want to go back to it. Matthew's the 6th chapter with emphasis on the 33rd verse. Amen. Now, we read how that we are not supposed to take thought for what we need to eat, what we need to wear. We don't even need to take thought for that. All we need to do, because God already knows this. See, God already knows everything you and I have need of. However, he says the condition to me meeting all of those needs is you seek me first. In other words, the condition is relationship. So either you got to have a relationship with God out of one pocket, are you going to have relationship with God out of all four pockets? Are you following what I'm saying? And so then he says, but seek ye first the kingdom of God and his righteousness and all these things. Hallelujah. And all these things shall be added unto you. So when I look at things, I look at that as saying, God says, go beyond the provisional relationship looking for things. And start seeking the king. Amen. Start seeking his face. Start seeking relationship. That's what we want to do. We want to seek relationship. So then when we do this, it's the promise is clear. When we prioritize our relationship with God, our needs will be met. And this pursuit is not a transactional. We don't just do what we do, but it's about establishing a relational relationship marked by trust and love. So at some point in our relationship with God, we're believing that from what you've heard today, that you would go back in your own private time of devotion and prayer and say, Lord, have I been seeking you as a provisional God and not having a relationship with you? So no one can determine that but you and God. Amen. So you ain't got to explain it to nobody else. Just go to God. Lord, how's our relationship? What do we got going? How do you see this thing? Now, I tell everybody, oh, yeah, I love the Lord and God is good. But Lord, I don't say you holy. I'll say you good quick, but I don't say you holy very much at all.
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1: We met, and this pursuit is not a transactional. We don't just do what we do, but it's about establishing a relational relationship marked by trust and love. So at some point in our relationship with God, we're believing that from what you've heard today, that you would go back in your own private time of devotion and prayer and say, Lord, have I been seeking you as a provisional God and not having a relationship with you? So no one can determine that but you and God. Amen. So you ain't got to explain it to nobody else. Just go to God. Lord, how's our relationship? What do we got going? How do you see this thing? Now, I tell everybody, oh, yeah, I love the Lord and God is good. But Lord, I don't say you holy. I'll say you good quick, but I don't say you holy very much at all. Amen. Amen. So, no, the ball is in your court. It's between you and God. See, when it goes out of my mouth, it's no longer between you and me. So I'm not going to be watching to see what you do. It's between you and God now. You understand what I'm saying? And that's the good part about sharing the gospel. You don't share the gospel and also be the jury or the judge. You share the gospel and leave between the hearer and God. But y'all need to know that I have to deal with this before I can share it. Like I got a message coming up on discipline. But I'm going through a season of just disciplining myself now before I share it. See, because the Bible says to do and then teach. So I've been going through this here seeking God's face for like the last year now before I would share it. Are you understand what I'm saying? So do I understand what it means? So a lot of times we can tell people to do something and we don't necessarily know what they're supposed to do. But when it comes to God, you want to make sure that you know the God that you're telling others. You already putting what the trust in the God that you're telling everybody else to trust. Are you following what I'm saying? You know how sometimes we tell people you need to be saved. You need to trust God. You need to serve the Lord. Well, can they look at your life and see that you don't trust him? Can they look at your life and see you not serving him? Can they look at your life and see anything? Because I'm going to tell you, I was a sinner once. And when any time a Christian told me anything, you need to know, I looked at their relationship. And so why would I want to have a relationship with God like you got? Are you understand what I'm saying? You telling me I need a relationship with God, but if you are an example of what's going to happen, then I'm all right. You understand what I'm saying? And a whole lot of Christians could not get through to me because it's just like, look, if this is what the outcome is going to be, I might as well continue serving the devil. You understand what I'm saying? No, seriously, I'm being honest with you. Don't think that a sinner don't know what you're supposed to do. A sinner know what we're supposed to do. A sinner know how we're supposed to live. A sinner know how we are supposed to act. A sinner know how we are supposed to respond. The devil know the whole Bible, just in case you didn't know that. He'll take the Bible and cause you to not have a testimony. Amen. And those that he's trying to keep out the kingdom, he give them the ability to read you like a book. And so whenever you trying to tell somebody they need God, they got to be like, there's scripture now. There's scripture that tells us that people should be able to look at our life and glorify God, right? In other words, look at our life and want the God that we are serving. I'm going to tell you the easiest way to do that. The easiest way to do that is to be intentional about your relationship. And the way to be intentional is to seek the face of the Lord. So our title talked about holy living. Amen. Glory to God. So I just want to share a couple more things. Seeking God's face, it represents a shift from our approach to him. So we're going to change our approach towards God. What we're going to do is, it's about desiring his presence rather than merely his provisions. So this, we're going to shift from just having a provisional relationship to having an intimate relationship, right? So seeking his face will transform our hearts to align more closely with his will, enabling us to walk in holiness and integrity. Amen. So, however, when we seek his face, we are pursuing a relationship steeped in his love. A relationship that has a continual devotion, a relationship that has reverence towards him. Amen. And what will happen is this will transform our heart to align more closely with his will. In my closing, holy living is a choice. It is the deliberate choice to seek God's face. It does not happen by chance. Rather, it requires effort. As I said earlier, in any relationship, all parties got to be diligently working in that relationship for there to be a relationship at all. It requires prayer. It requires commitment. Amen. It's a walk that invites us into a deep, deep relationship with God. So I want to close with this question, with two questions. I pose this question. Are you willing to seek God's face? You don't have to answer it. You just make note of that and you answer it to the Lord. Are you willing to seek his face? Are you willing to embark on pursuing a holy life? Not driven by what you can gain or what you can get from him, but a holy life that will cause us to draw nigh to him. Relationship. I spent a whole year before we started holiness, the year of 23, every message was about having a right relationship with God. And a lot of us got relationships, but they're not necessarily the one that God wants. And the only one that's going to be right is the one that God wants. Are you following what I'm saying? And so today we want to do what? Seek God's. I don't hear nothing. Let me see. Wait a minute. We want to do what? Seek God's
3: face.
1: Wait a minute. Get a little bit more out of wax in my ear. We want to do what? Seek God's face. Hallelujah. And not his what? Hand. And now he is a provisional God. He does provide. But if you're shortchanging yourself, if the only reason your relationship with God is for what he can do for you. Because believe it or not, most relationships that we have falls in that category, don't they? A lot of us have relationships with people because of what? Their ability to meet a need or give us something that we want. All right, now, don't be mad at me. Don't be mad at me. Because that is the absolute truth. Amen. I got my relationship with her. I love her, but I love what she do for help me. She's not my help me. She's also my help me. Okay? She not just help meet. Help me meet whatever need, but she also helped me when I need help. Are you understand what I'm saying? So then my relationship grow with her because of what I need from her. Oh Lord. I just told the truth. But most of our relationships are like that. Yes. But God is saying, let's take it up a notch. Let's have a different approach with our relationship with him, because he can take care of all of the needs. So why just have a provisional relationship when you can have an intimate one? Amen. Amen. Hallelujah. When you start dating somebody, you like them because of what they can do. They make you feel good. They make you feel special. Come on now. Let's be honest here, because if we don't be honest, we're not going to change this approach in our relationship with God. We've been living provisional relationships for a long time. But God says he's given us everything that we need to pursue him in a relationship. So he says, seek first the kingdom of God and his righteousness, and all these things shall what? Be added unto us. Amen, amen, amen. Hallelujah. God.
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2: Drive over from Kailua and Kaneohe is good on all three highways. The drive from East Oahu is also good, although there is still some slow traffic on the freeway. The H1 is slow from the Kapi'olani exit to the old Waialae Road overpass. The West Side Freeway traffic is fine until Middle Street. There are still backups there, and the H1 stays slow after Middle to the Makiki Viaduct. Nimitz eastbound is okay after Pu'uhale Road.
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9: Welcome to Seculo. Will Haynes here, and I want to wish all of you a very happy Labor Day weekend. It is the official end of summer for so many. Many of you already back to school, and many more of you looking ahead to a new school year as well. But we are going to talk right now about what's been happening in the New York Attorney General's office. We mentioned in previous broadcast about what has been going on with this whistleblower that came forward and said that the boss at the Investor Protection Bureau in the New York Attorney General's office was pushing attorneys and prosecutors to go after President Trump and go after allies of President Trump. It is very much a case of do as I say, not as I do when it comes to this attorney general, because she has been one of those people that has been saying, you know, President Trump making an enemies list, going after me for just following the law. Meanwhile, we know that this has been the MO from the Attorney General of New York, Letitia James, who ran on getting President Trump, on going after him back in 2018. We know that there was that huge civil case that she brought against him that had to do with, her saying that he overvalued properties like Mar-a-Lago, and therefore that was fraudulent because banks gave him loans, etc. Even though the banks testified that, you know, they weren't defrauded, paid back these loans, that there was no issue there. Meanwhile, once again, she's the one that there are questions that rose from getting favorable mortgage rates for properties in Norfolk, Virginia and Brooklyn, New York. All that to say, it always seems to be do as I say, not as I do. The ACLJ got directly involved in this by sending a state FOIA request. You know, you hear a FOIA request, it's Freedom of Information Act. That's for the federal government. In New York, it's a FOIA, Freedom of Information Law. We got it within 24 hours of this whistleblower news. We got a FOIA request to the New York Attorney General's office to get information. Because what it happened, a whistleblower said, look, this is what they're doing. They're going after people, not crimes. This isn't how it should work. Don't be Letitia James' personal attorney. And all of a sudden, that email that went to 2,000 people started disappearing from people's inboxes. Even if they've read it, gone. We want to know what happened. This harkens back to what we saw with the IRS scandal with Lois Lerner, where, you know, emails just disappeared. Or maybe Hillary Clinton, emails disappeared. Private server in the bathroom disappears. Bleach bit became a word and a software that everyone knew because of missing emails. So it always seems to be the emails, but we're going to get to the bottom of this because we knew it was happening, but now people are coming forward and saying it's happening. And that's not the way the legal system in this country should work. So we're going to cover that in so much more today on Seculo as we hope everyone is having a relaxing and wonderful Labor Day weekend. You know, it's also the kickoff of college football. It's a great time of year as we head into the fall. But there's a lot of work going on because, as we always mention, back to school, what does that mean? It means that there's new administrators, new teachers that are going to try and violate the rights of their students. And the ACLJ is there. It means a midterm election coming up. The ACLJ will be here to navigate the issues that are front and center, as well as things like this, Letitia James' office getting a state FOIA request as we try to get to the bottom of what happened to that email. Why did it disappear? They said it was a personnel issue. Yeah, it sounds like it. So, once again, all of these things are possible because you support the ACLJ. And many of you did in the month of August, which was a wonderful time to see so many people standing with the ACLJ. And we thank you for that. But if you need help, the ACLJ is also here for you. Go to aclj.org/help. And an attorney will be in touch with you if you feel like your constitutional rights are being violated. But we'll be back with more on Seculo.
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9: Welcome back to Seculo. We're breaking this down for you as a assistant attorney general in the New York Attorney General's office, Letitia James, you've heard of her maybe on this broadcast for years, as she ran on going after President Trump, successfully got a verdict in New York court about a civil case where it was trying to say that he defrauded banks by overvaluing things on paper. Meanwhile, she did that exact thing, but in order to get more favorable mortgage rates when it comes to properties in Norfolk, Virginia, Brooklyn, New York, but nothing to see there. We know that it has been her goal publicly to get the president, but to some degree, you still think, oh, it's political rhetoric. Yeah. There's no one inside her AG's office actually saying it. You know, you can create that culture without having to actually give those directives. Right. Well, what we're seeing, according to this Assistant Attorney General, Daniel Weisenfeld, is that he sent a company-wide, and company meaning agency-wide, email on Friday and said, hey, guess what? Letitia James and my boss here in the Investor Protection Bureau aren't focusing on the right things. They're just saying, get Trump and his allies. They're making political enemies lists and asking for them to find crimes to fit the people.
13: That's right. I mean, when you look at this, you say, we want you to focus your time here. So he laid it out. He said, go after Trump himself, go after Truth Social, go after Hewlett-Packard because Trump DOJ approved that merger. So we want to look at that too. And again, they had no credible reason. So they just got a list of, here's the people or companies that have been associated with President Trump. So you've got the social media company, you've got a tech company, and President Trump himself, and the list went on. And then there wasn't any reason given. There wasn't like a, you know, usually when you start these investigations, it's because of a reason. Someone like a whistleblower comes to you from inside a company. You're doing the normal kind of due diligence, and maybe a different division within the New York government says, we believe there's been a tax issue. You know, the tax division could bring it to the attorney general's office. You know, that would be normal courses, investigators, the police, security services that are looking at financial transactions, all of that. And what we see here is a assistant AG saying, we didn't get any of that information. We had nothing to start with. It wasn't like, hey, because Donald Trump did X, Y, and Z, we would like you to look at A, B, and C. It was, let's see if you can find anything illegal that we could sue Donald Trump over. And you know, you mentioned the one case they were able to bring over a property, which, again, is one that is on hold now as we speak because the president is the president. You can't keep those lawsuits have to all stall out while he's president of the United States. But this, again, shows that this is continuing because this is an email that went out on Friday, not Friday 3 years ago, but Friday, like last week, like just, you know, and this is, again, a handful of days ago. And you know that this assistant AG in New York likely is probably not a huge Trump supporter. Maybe they are. But, you know, the system inside New York in the attorney general's office, especially under Letitia James and these appointees, to get to that level would be people that would be vetted, people that we brought in because they share the same ideas. They're not. It's not supposed to be about politics with the Attorney General's office, but let's get truthful. They run as politicians, so usually they would share the same political ideas as well. That being said, that should all be able to be true, and you don't make a political enemies list to prosecute. And you know, President Trump and this DOJ has gotten a lot of flack for investigating former officials who feel who it appeared targeted the Trump administration unlawfully, and they're being targeted with the saying, "Oh, that is some kind of a list of those we just want to get. That's just our political opponents that we want to take down." No, it was people that they believe were engaged in wrongdoing, and they made the FBI and DOJ look bad. They've really tarnished the reputation of the Department of Justice and the IRS and others. We've seen that happen. And so you look at the Jim Comeys, you look at what they did, you look at former CIA directors and national security, and you decide, you know, marching into the White House without any approval to sit down and talk to send FBI agents in to talk to staff that had been there for, you know, 48 hours because you knew they weren't the typical Washington insiders that would have the stone walls in place for your FBI agents to be stopped at the door. Jim Comey did that. That's worthy of an investigation. It's worth he admitted to doing it. So why not be able to investigate it? If you tweet out and search out what it means to get rid of somebody,
9: right? 8647.
13: Yeah, right. And you're looking at whether or not I should send that. Hey, you can investigate that when you're talking about the president of the United States, and that means removing them, and that means getting rid of them, and a lot of other people would read that as a much more of a threat or a call to action as a threat. So those are not investigating political opponents just because. You're investigating them for a reason. And here I think this assistant attorney general, Will, his issue was not probably that it was Donald Trump or Hewlett-Packard. It was that they were just being told by their higher-ups, go after these people, and that's it. They didn't have a briefing paper of research. They didn't have another agency that gave them hundreds of pages from the FBI that said, this is what we found, or the New York Bureau of Investigation, the New York Tax Authority, anything like that to say that we feel like there's been a violation of law for these individuals that were listed or corporations that were listed. That would have probably been a very different, it might not have even been right then, but it would have been very different. This is like the worst of the worst is when you have an assistant AG say, they just gave us political targets to go after.
9: Right, right. Once again, we assumed they were politically targeting people,
13: yeah,
9: but not this explicit. The bosses were giving the marching
13: raw,
9: orders.
13: Right, like this raw, right. Like just from your boss. Go see if you can find something. We can bring a lawsuit against Donald Trump personally, against his company, or against any kind of businesses that did work with that Trump administration.
9: Here's what's wild about this as well. Once again, he says in this email, I ask that you not serve as Tisha's personal attorneys by targeting her political enemies. Instead, I hope you choose to prosecute crimes and find the individuals accountable rather than targeting individuals and then finding crimes. That harkens back to Joseph Stalin's chief of his secret police, who once said famously, show me the man, I'll show you the crime.
13: Right.
9: He's saying, don't be like Joseph Stalin's regime here,
13: right,
9: which is wild. But then you get further down into this. Why is he doing this? Once again, when you look at state's attorney's general's office, you think about there were

0: with pay. But he opened the email with this, and it's going to have to be edited. But he said, the best part of having a lot of money, and it was a lot more colorful than that, is being able to tell the truth without fear of consequences. So here we go. He was projecting that there's a lot of other people that believe this, that see the wrong that's happening in this office. I am financially secure enough. He's only been a assistant attorney general here for 2 years. I don't know his background. I don't know if he was in private practice, made a lot of money, wanted to go work for the government or what. But he is saying, I'm not concerned about losing my job, so I'm going to speak truth now. And part of what he was concerned about is that Letitia James' office was, quote, using significant public taxpayer dollars to target convenient public enemies while taking no action against, quote, rampant nonprofit homeless shelter fraud and anti-Semitic crimes in and around synagogues. These are two issues here at the ACLJ we talk about almost every single day, definitely every week. One, crimes, anti-Semitic crime that's going on. They're not focusing on, he says that. And also the fraud, the use of taxpayer money and charities that are taking grants to have things like homeless shelters that are defrauding the taxpayer. They're not spending the time going after these two items because they're too busy going after convenient public enemies. That's why, and we're going to get into it more in the next segment, we are filing a state FOIL request, that's Freedom of Information Law in New York, to get to the bottom of this, because we know there were records generated. They just tried to delete them.
1: That's right. And we've got the email. So the email, people have it, even though they deleted it from the servers. We have the names. A lot of times you don't get the names, Will. Right. We already have the names. So we've got a head start here in this Freedom of Information request to New York. A bigger head start than we usually get. We have the specific targets. We have that there was no reasoning. We know who told the attorney to do this. And more names keep coming out as we speak on the show today. Give us a call at 1-800-684-3110. Let us know what you think. It's starting to unravel at an interesting time.
0: That's right. And folks, once again, we want to thank you for your support in the month of August. You made everything we do possible. And so we want to say thank you. Welcome to the all-new ACLJ app. Expert analysis and insight big tech can't censor. 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
0: To Seculo. We're breaking this down for you as this whistleblower from the New York Attorney General's office came forward and alleges that the office is focused not on things that they should be, such as homeless shelter fraud, where people are abusing the system, fraudulently taking either taxpayer dollars

0: dollars or public dollars, donations, and not fulfilling the services. He calls that a rampant issue, as well as anti-Semitic crimes in and around synagogues. Those things are being ignored, while the Attorney General of New York and her deputies, if you will, are targeting convenient public enemies to significant public taxpayer expense. Jordan, we're finding more as we go. There's a new interesting article the New York Post just dropped. Like, I'm telling you, as we're going along, this drip, drip, drip is happening. But the Investor Protection Bureau chief, who was the boss of this assistant attorney general, has a history of not liking Trump as well.
1: Yeah, so she was at the DOJ before becoming this guy's boss and the head of the Investor Protection Bureau, which, again, that's why they would have overseen any, you know, business transactions like the HP transaction that he listed in the email. It's just, hey, we need to go after HP just because they didn't like the fact that the merger or the proposed merger and that the Trump administration was okay with that. President Trump personally, in a financial capacity, and others associated with President Trump. Well, she was actually at DOJ. Now, in 2021 was when she filed the complaint, but in 2017, so just a year after President Trump takes office, she was let go from the DOJ. She filed a lawsuit for wrongful termination that was settled under the Biden administration's DOJ. So as the court case went, we have no idea how the court case was going for her or whether or not it was likely she was going to be successful. But the Biden administration settled it for nearly $800,000, $795,000 to be exact. And she picks up this job in Letitia James, Attorney General's office in New York at the same time. So she goes right from the DOJ, has a partisan and a personal. So she's got this personal ongoing battle with the president and the president's administration. So you see why it's bigger than just Trump and why that list of people that he put out wasn't just going after President Trump. It was like anyone associated with and any companies associated with that might have benefited or because of a policy decision from the president. And then she gets picked up by this office, and that's the attorney. The head of that Investor Protection Bureau that is the director who told this assistant AG to go after Trump. So she kept this ongoing. And that's again, you got to start putting all these pieces together. This is someone, again, had a personal and likely political vendetta against the president, got one of those solved by the 4 years during the Biden administration and a settlement. Because she didn't have to fight out the case. They just paid her to settle it. We have no idea if she would have won that case or not.
0: Well, even the timeline of that, Jordan, she didn't bring it until it was a different attorney general.
1: Oh, yeah.
0: She was let go in December of 2017.
1: Right.
0: So while that was in the first full year of President Trump's term, she did not file it until the first year of Biden's term.
1: Right.
0: The case wasn't filed until 2021, and then it was settled in 2023. Right. So 6 years after she was let go is when it was settled, but it was 4 years after she was let go before she even brought the case. There was a change of administration.
1: And you see, we talk about lawfare.
0: Right.
1: Lawfare is not quick because the legal system acts slowly, and you can wait years sometimes. You have different statutes of limitations to bring different allegations and charges and complaints, as she did. So she waited. She said, I'm not going to do this against the DOJ I just got fired from. I'm going to wait until maybe there's a friendly DOJ, and they'll just settle it, right? Because they're not going to want to fight me over these issues that I'm alleging, even if I'm incorrect. And that when I'm seeking, she knows the DOJ, $800,000 is a lot of individual money, but it's nothing in when it comes to the Department of Justice budget, especially to settle something like this. And I can go get a job with my friend Letitia James, being the head of the Investor Protection Bureau, which is a huge part of the New York Attorney General's office because of where it's located in the financial district, that office. In New York City, where most of the biggest, you know, the biggest financial transactions are going through in the world.
0: So I'm going to let some people in on a little inside baseball here about how the ACLJ works. As so many of you supported this work in August, and we're so thankful for you standing with us. Yesterday afternoon, this article comes out. This is from a small local newspaper in the capital region of New York.
1: Yep.
0: I see it. What's the first thing I do? One, I think we've got a lead for the show tomorrow. But the second thing I do is I send it immediately to Jordan and Jay.
1: Yeah.
0: And I say, look at this. Very interesting. Knowing they know exactly what to do. And what is the first thing you and your dad both immediately said? We need to get a state version of the FOIA, which is in this case, it's called FOIL, Freedom of Information Law,
1: right,
0: in New York. There's clearly records there because there was an email on a government server that was then deleted. So they get our attorneys, give them their marching orders immediately, start saying, get this. We got to get it out fast because we already know they're taking steps to getting things deleted off their server.
1: Right. They are taking things off the servers. So, what we have now is probably what we will have. It's whatever that attorney who got put on leave took with him that was printed or, saved somewhere else, because they went into the server and removed this email. It went to every single employee of the New York State Attorney General's office. They tried to reply all as they were removing the email and say it was an internal matter, that it had to do with an employee and that they were going to investigate it that way. Of course, they try to say, no one should be worried or concerned. I guess maybe people were worried or concerned that they were violating the law based off what he was saying, or potentially at least violating legal ethics, which could get you disbarred and get you in serious trouble, or an investigation by the DOJ, the big DOJ, into the New York Attorney General's office about whether they are unlawfully politically targeting their enemies, their political enemies. I mean, so again, when you have someone like this, and this is not an unnamed whistleblower, this is not someone who came and said, "Oh, I'm just going to come. I want to have that protection of immunity. I don't want people to know my name." Unnamed. No, this person is named. They knew they'd be named. They knew they'd be retaliated against. Now they're still being paid. That limits some of their ability to speak. They do put that at risk if they do talk. But again, when you read this, you realize this is someone who I have no idea where their politics are. Someone who was pushed and pushed and felt like they were being told to find crimes for people because their bosses didn't like the politics those people or companies may have benefited from and they didn't say in any kind of illegal way. And they said they were given no reason. So they weren't provided a report that says, hey, like we did from this.
0: Right.
1: It wasn't like we just said, we're going to talk about Letitia James today because we feel like talking about Letitia James.
0: Right.
1: No, we're doing it because there's a report. Something came out, a whistleblower who put out an email to the entire, that's pretty high up, to the entire New York AG's office, accusing the AG and her top deputies of politically targeting, using lawfare, their political enemies.
0: That's right. And if you have questions about this, because we get results. We've actually seen a lot more results in this era of going directly to the states, because that's where a lot of these issues are happening at this point. But if you've got questions, call us 1-800-684-3110. We've got a lot more ahead. We're going to keep breaking this down. We have Jeff Balaban joining us in segment 5 as well. But call us at 1-800-684-3110 to talk to us on air.
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0: Dr. Bob to preach this morning. Dr. Bob's been with us for 2 years, and his wife and his children are up in the East Coast. He's brought the Spirit of God to help us and bring healing supernaturally as well. And so we praise God. And so I've asked him if he would speak to us this week, as we've just had our prayer conference, and lead us in ministry of the Holy Spirit.
1: Well, good morning. It's such a privilege and an honor to be here. So today, I want to bring a message about the sons and daughters of God. So that's the Holy Spirit in action, but it takes a step of faith. And if we over and over hear and never act, then we have to wonder why we don't see anything, right? So it's about taking a step of faith, Clive, and that's all that we can do. Thank you, Pastor. All right, back to what the subject is, but that is the subject. Sons of God. What is this? You know, in the Old Testament, in Job, there's this story where Satan comes together with the quote-unquote sons of God to the throne of God and challenges God about, or actually God challenges Satan about Job, doesn't he? The sons of God in that story represent angelic beings, both good ones and not so good ones, meaning Satan. Then in Job 38:7, it says, when the morning stars sang together, all the sons of God shouted for joy. What are the sons of God there? The angelic beings that are witnessing the creation of earth and our lives, right? So the Old Testament, when you hear the word son of God, sons of God with a plural in small, it's generally referring to angelic beings. Then all of a sudden we flip to the New Testament here, and all of a sudden we're supposed to be the sons of God. Wait a minute. I didn't know I could fly. I didn't know I could turn invisible and be like an angel. But wait a minute. He's calling us to be sons of God. In Hebrews 2:6, it says this. But one testified in a certain place saying, what is a man that you are mindful of him? Or the son of man that you take care of him? You've made him a little lower than the angels, and you've crowned him with glory and honor. You've set him over the works of your hands. You've put all things in subjection under his feet. And then a little bit in verse 10 it says, for it was fitting for him, meaning Jesus, who for whom all things and by whom all things are existing, in bringing many sons to glory. Sons, daughters, you're meant to be brought to glory by Jesus Christ, that he made him the captain of their salvation, he perfected him through his suffering. So in a sense, what he's saying here is that even Jesus became under the angels briefly and then ascended to the glory in authority over the angels, over creation, over all that exists, right? Powers, principalities, everything. We, it says in Ephesians, are seated with Christ in the heavenly places. All powers and authorities under his feet. We are in Christ. We are seated with Christ. We are to be glorified with Christ. So there's a part of us that has all things under our feet. So a son understands this. But do we get it right away? No, we grow into it. Just like a good son growing up from 1-year-old to 5-year-old to 15-year-olds to adulthood, there's a maturing process that comes through discipleship, through prayer, through studying and learning the Word of God, ingraining the Word of God in me. But there's also part of discipleship that includes learning how to walk in the Spirit and to know our authority in that realm. Now, the second part of this is the word adoption. Now, what's interesting about adoption is if you think about adoption in today's world, we have a very clear picture. It's about nice people feeling like they want to bring somebody who's been rejected or set aside and not worthy into a family and be loved. But that's not the way Paul was referring to adoption in this passage. The Jewish culture had no place for adoption. There was no such thing. The Roman culture is what Paul is referring to here. In Roman culture, the high-ranking Roman people like senators, centurions, Caesars, people like that, they were all about us wealthy elite and you poor plebes. And they wanted to make sure that their inheritance got passed on to somebody that they would trust and was worthy. But they were like the modern European story. Not very many people were having very many kids. So there were lots of senators with no son to inherit. So they created the opportunity to fix the problem through adoption. So legally, senators would petition the Senate, and then they could adopt, let's say, your kid. And now your kid, with your permission, becomes my kid, and I pay you off. You're happy because your kid's going to get to be famous and rich, and we're now related as a family together, and that's how the adoption worked. But the minute that child was adopted, they adopted the new name of the father, and they were instantly in line for the inheritance. They were the inheritor at that point. And in the Roman law of adoption, once you were adopted, you could not be rejected. You could not be cast aside. You could not be cut off. It was done. You see the similarities Paul's trying to give us to our adoption, to the King of Kings and Lord of Lords and the authority of the kingdom? He's using a Roman cultural model to demonstrate it to us. We will not be cut off. We will not lose the inheritance. We are part of the family of the firstborn who is bringing many sons to glory. So we're from under angels to over angels, which means, in a sense, the way I look at that, is we are flesh and spirit. So the growing up is to learn how to be spiritual, not just intellectually, but in the power of the Spirit, in the presence of the kingdom. Okay? And what is the inheritance? It says in Scripture, it pleases the Father to give you the kingdom. Wow. What a gift. Hey, Dad, can I have the kingdom now? Well, we say, no, I don't get the kingdom now. No. When I die and go to glory, then I inherit the kingdom. Uh-uh. The Lord's Prayer says otherwise. The Lord's Prayer says, may your kingdom come on earth as it is in heaven. That means you, if you're actually functioning as a son and daughter, have an ability somehow in connecting to God to bring the kingdom here. That might look like somebody's knee getting healed. That might be as simple as it is. It might be looking at somebody and saying, hey, would you like to know Jesus? I just brought the kingdom. There's lots of ways to bring the kingdom. I'm not talking about the structure of a whole nation with Jesus Christ sitting on the throne. No, that's not what I'm talking about. I'm talking about the individual moments that you have an ability to bring the kingdom to earth. But how do you do that? The third part, led by the Spirit. You see it? If I'm not being led by the Spirit, like I was in that story about the prison, and like Pastor Clive just was a moment ago, then I'm not really doing it in conjunction with the Father, am I? Jesus says, I had the scripture reference yesterday, maybe you can help me. I do nothing unless I first see the Father in heaven doing it. So Jesus himself, the way he was led to do what he did was by hearing from the Father or seeing what the Father's doing. It's a metaphor. In other words, somehow in the connection of communication between Jesus and the Father, he kind of knew ahead of time what God was wanting to do. The Father wants to heal somebody today. The Father wants to save somebody today. The Father wants to do a miracle today. And Jesus knew it ahead of time because there was communication back and forth. That's why Jesus went apart by himself to pray. So he could get the download of, okay, Dad, what are we going to do today? See, Jesus kind of knew ahead of time what he was going to do. At least in part. That's how it's meant to be. So that means if we're going to live led by the Spirit, we got to have a relationship with the Father that's able to communicate, able to hear, and then an obedience that's willing to say, yes, Dad, I know that's going to make me look really foolish. When those two guards are looking at me, God, when those two nurses are looking at me, I'm going to look like a fool. And not only am I going to be a fool, but I'm getting fired. Right? Yeah. Are you willing? So sometimes God tells you to do really crazy things. Let's look at the next passage from John chapter 1 and John chapter 3. I just want to hone in on this now. It says, he was in the world, and the world was made through him, and the world did not know him. He came to his own, and his own didn't receive him. Next. But, here's that but again, that if statement. As many as received him, to them he gave them the right to become children of God, to those who believe in his name and who were born not of blood, not of the will of man, not of flesh, but of God. In other words, it's all God doing it. We say, oh, I'm going to have a decision for God today. I'm going to pray my sinner's prayer and I'm going to have a decision for God. Well, you'd say, well, see, I chose God. Uh-uh. He chose you. He just set you up in the right set of circumstances, prepared your heart, put you in the right place at the right time, and then, boom, you agree. Not by the will of man, not by the will of the flesh, but of God. So too is the Spirit. And you notice it says the right. So again, there's this opportunity to be a son of God, a daughter of God, but we have to choose it. Now, all of you, if you're born again, have the Holy Spirit. There's no question about it. You don't got to go to some meeting to get the Holy Spirit. The Holy Spirit's already there. But there's a maturing issue that has to do with learning the spiritual side of me. How do I activate the spiritual side? How do I walk in the spiritual side? How do I use my spiritual gifts? That's what he's talking about. As we mature in the Word of God, let us also mature in the things of the Spirit of God, because he calls us in John 4 to be worshipers in spirit and truth. Another way to look at that, Word and Spirit. Because Jesus is the Word and Jesus is the truth. So we're following Jesus and Holy Spirit. That's what worship is all about. Does that make sense? So this idea of growing into sonship and daughtership is talked about in Galatians, where it talks about being stewarded until the time of the inheritance. It talks about it in a lot of different places. Ephesians 4 is a good place to look at it. Without quoting the whole thing, it basically says Jesus, when he ascended, he gave gifts to men, apostles, prophets, teachers, pastors, and evangelists. And their job is not to lord the church, not to rule the church, not to put an apostle sign on my lapel or a button that says Prophet Bob. That's not what it's about. It's about equipping the church so that they can be mature, no longer tossed to and fro by every wind of doctrine, so that they can attain what? The fullness of Christ, and then do the works of the ministry. Everybody. Not just special people. So that's what sonship and daughtership is talking about. A process of coming to understand, whoa, I'm made in God's image. I'm a body. I'm a spirit. And I got a soul, just like him. Father, Son, Holy Spirit. They got three, we got three. But to mature all the parts is what it means to achieve that sonship. Next. And you can see it in John 3, 5 through 8, where he says, most assuredly I say to you, unless one is born of water and the Spirit, he cannot enter the kingdom of God. That which is born of the flesh is flesh. That which is born of the Spirit is spirit. Next. Do not marvel that I said to you, you must be born again. The wind blows where it wishes, and you hear the sound of it, but cannot tell where it comes from or where it goes. So is everyone born of the Spirit. So what is that saying? I got to have ears to hear the wind. I got to have eyes to see where it's blowing. Earlier in one of the services, there was a song that says, out of us will come rivers of living water. Anybody can tell the river where to go? When the river comes out, it's going to choose its path because it's powerful. So there's this idea that of the Spirit, sometimes it isn't logical. You can't figure it out with your brain. Intellectually, it's not going to always work. But having a sensitivity to the sound, to the smell, to the taste, etc. Does that make sense? There's a way that you can train your spirit, train your senses to learn how to recognize where the Spirit's moving. And there's ways that sometimes you just naturally do it anyway. It's not always very direct. It's just naturally, I'm doing it because my heart is for God. I'm with God. I'm in tune with God. And I'm just doing it. I'm just, by the way, I'm walking. I'm flowing. And then all of a sudden, oops, I got off course. Then he says, hey there, Bob, you turned left, but you were supposed to go right. Not quite that obvious usually, but that's how it works. Sometimes you're on the roll. But then the voice comes saying, boom, redirect a little bit. Okay? And God is not up there with a checkbox. Bob did good today. Bob did bad today. Ooh, we got that one right. Ooh, we got that one wrong. No, he's about mercy and love. He wants to walk with his children. And he has no concern whether it worked out or didn't work out. He's more concerned that we're having fun together. We wanted to do this together. Okay? So anyway, that's the main points that I wanted to make. I want to sort of bring them back around again for you. And there's this scripture that I want to throw out your way. It's kind of as we tie this together. And it's Romans 8:19. For the earnest expectation of creation eagerly awaits for the revealing of the sons of God. That's pretty crazy, isn't it? Creation's waiting for us to be revealed. Now, that doesn't mean we're going to get it all right on this side of eternity, because that's really an eternity scripture. But at least that's how I see it. But there's a process to getting there. And being revealed is that maturing that comes along. So the question I have for you today is, will you join the process? Will you be willing, if you haven't already been living this way, will you be willing to allow God to stir you in the areas of the Spirit and begin to show you how you're wired to flow with His Spirit? Because it's going to be different for Kendall. And for some people, it's going to be, you know what? It's that scripture I read today going, kaboom! I know that's for me today, that scripture. But for somebody else, it's a little whisper in the ear. For somebody else, it's that devotion that keeps popping up. You know, lots of different ways. But are you willing to do it your way, the way He's wired you to do it? Not everybody's going to look the same in how they flow with the Spirit. So these are the questions that I want to pray into. And then the last one we're going to do with communion, right? So the first question I have for today is this. I kind of assume that everybody here knows Jesus Christ and has a relationship with Jesus Christ. But that's always a bad assumption. Because all that I've just shared about being a son kind of requires that you've entered into the kingdom. So just in case, I wanted to say for anybody here right now that has never given your life to Jesus Christ, you've never engaged in a personal relationship with this incredible Jesus who came from heaven, lowered himself from his place of glory to become just a common man, who took all of the sin of the earth on his shoulders, including mine and all my mistakes and all my rebellion and everything I've done wrong, all my addictions, whatever it might be. He took it on himself and he was crucified and died and bled for that, for me. If I believe that, and I believe that not only that happened, but he then rose from the dead to give me a future and a hope. And if I believe that and I say, Jesus, I believe you are who say you are. You are the Savior of the world. And then I confess with my mouth that you are my Lord. It says I will be saved. So if there's anybody here that's never done that, I'm just going to lead you through that prayer real quick. Just on your own, pray that prayer and allow Jesus to come in. So Jesus, thank you. You are my Savior. You died for me. And you're forgiving my sins. Thank you that you rose again to give me hope, that there's a new beginning and a new future for me. So today I invite you into my life to be my Lord and my Savior. Thank you in Jesus' name. Amen. Now the second question is, do you really understand what it means to be that son or that daughter? Do you really understand it? We sometimes have this teaching, oh, we're born again, we're children of God. Absolutely true. But what I'm talking about is the maturing into the fullness of the Word and the Spirit. So if any of you right now feel like, wow, I want more of that. I want more of that journey of maturity in the Spirit, I want to pray for you right now. Is that okay? So whether you want to stand, it's not an embarrassment. If you just want to raise your hand or if you just want to do it on your own, just say, Lord, I want more sonship and daughtership in my life. I want to really grasp what it means to be a son and daughter of God. So as you say that, I'm going to pray. Father, I just release the spirit of adoption over everyone here right now. Oh, Lord, what a privilege that we have to be adopted into your family through no reason except that you love us. We've done nothing to deserve it, but thank you, Lord, that we are now your sons and daughters. Now help us mature, help us grow, help us to be all that you created us to be, both in word and in spirit, in Jesus' name, amen. The next question, have you really ever realized what your inheritance is? Have you really understood this inheritance of the kingdom and what it means? And if you did, have you really rejoiced? Do you find joy in it? Do you find excitement in it? Wow, what an inheritance I got. I mean, would you be happy if your dad died and gave you $1 million? You sure would, wouldn't you? No? You wouldn't be happy? Well, this is like a few trillion dollars of inheritance. It's everything. But it's more than that. It's a right to walk with God in communion and fellowship and relationship, doing the works that Jesus did here on earth. For he said, greater works than these that I have done, you shall do. So if that's something you desire right now, say in your heart this prayer, Father, forgive me that I haven't, with gratitude and joy and rejoicing, fully understood my inheritance. Just say, Lord, I'm sorry for not understanding and receiving with joy my inheritance. Nor have I always honored my earthly father the way I should, or my mother, but I want to, and I want to honor you. And I thank you now, Lord, that if there's any place where I've actually chosen the kingdom of this world, my job, my career, whatever else I might have, that's where my focus is instead of on the gift of your kingdom that you've given me, forgive me. If any of that applies, just say, Lord, help me, forgive me for wanting a worldly kingdom rather than a godly inheritance. So, Father, right now I release a fresh understanding of the inheritance, and I activate within each of these the opportunity to take that inheritance and use it now for the things that come into our path. And I thank you for that in Jesus' name. And then I want to pray at the very end as part of communion. So we're going to do communion next. And then I want to pray for activation of the Spirit and the gifts within you. The theme verse is Romans 8:14. Those who are led by the Spirit, they are the sons of God. So what I want to do now is, as we have worship going on, I just want us to take a minute to soak, so to speak, in that understanding and allow God to, within us, activate further the gifts of His Spirit, the leading of His Spirit, our ability to hear, our ability to connect with God in that kind of personal way of communication. And if you've not experienced it before, that's okay. He'll stir it up. But if you have, I'm asking God to increase that hunger and that sensitivity to the leading of the Spirit.
0: Great.
1: All right?
0: Let's stand.
1: So let me just pray. If you want to stand, and as we're worshiping, I'm just going to believe the Holy Spirit's going to do the work. It's got nothing to do with a message or my prayer, but the Holy Spirit's going to do the work. So, Father, we ask you to pour down right now, like that first song that was played, you are welcome here, Holy Spirit. Holy Spirit, you are welcome here. We thank you that you are also a person, and we worship you and glorify you, Holy Spirit. So today, let your fire fall. Let your wind blow. Lord, let it come upon this place. Activate within each and every one here a new passion and a hunger for you and for your spiritual leading, guiding, and equipping. We thank you for that now. In Jesus' name, amen.
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0: ultimately yield to the authority of King Jesus. Amen. I'll look at one more passage with you. We're going to run out of time. John 18. You know this story. We usually read it around Easter season. But Jesus has been arrested and the trial has begun. And they're going to take him to Pilate, the Roman governor, because the Romans crucify people. The Jews don't. The Jews would have stoned Jesus. If the Jews had killed Jesus by Jewish rule, they would have stoned him to death. The Romans crucified people, not Jews. Now, the Jewish leadership in Jerusalem, they're conspiratorial. They're participants in this. But they want the Romans to do the dirty work, the heavy lifting. Again, there's a segment of scholars that would say, you know, it's a manipulation. I don't want to do that. I want to read the story. John 18. Pilate went back inside the palace and he summoned Jesus and he asked him, "Are you the king of the Jews?" The one thing for which he'll be condemned is if he dares to put himself against Caesar. It's not allowed. "Do you say you're the king of the Jews? Your accusers have said that." And Jesus asked, "Is that your idea, or did the others talk to you about me?" And Pilate's frustrated. He says, "Am I a Jew? I'm not going to argue theology with you people. It was your people and your chief priest who handed you over to me. What is it you've done? Why are they jealous of you? Why are they angry at you?" Pilate understands Jesus is innocent. He has that sense. His wife's had a dream. He's had multiple warnings. He says, "I don't find any reason to condemn this man to death." He's doing everything in his power to release Jesus. And now he has this private interview with him. "You don't look like any king I know. No army, no expressions of power and authority that register on my scale. What have you done that's caused them to accuse you of something that they know will result in your execution?" And Jesus has so many things he could say. He said, "My kingdom is not of this world. It's from another dimension. My kingdom is not of this world. If it were, my servants would fight to prevent my arrest by the Jews." He had servants that would have fought for him. Remember what he said in the Garden of Gethsemane when Peter drew his sword? He said, "Peter, put your sword away. If we wanted, I could call legions of angels and there'd be no threat here whatsoever." Jesus is participating in something in time because he's winning a victory for all eternity. But he's giving us insight into his kingdom. "My kingdom is not of this world. If it were, my servants would be rocking your world, Mr. Governor." Living Bible. But now is a timing word. If I say now, it's raining. You understand the implication of that. Is it raining? Not now. Now is a timing word. Now my kingdom is from another place. He's not saying his kingdom is always going to be of another dimension. His kingdom will come and invade this world. Amen. "You're a king then," Pilate said. "You're right in saying I'm a king. In fact, for this reason I was born. I came into the world to testify to the truth. Everyone on the side of the truth listens to me." King Jesus, welcome him into your home. "Lord, I have problems and challenges and questions and needs and resistance and fears. Jesus, I thank you that you are Lord of Lords and King of Kings. I want to know you, King Jesus. I'll talk about you. I'll tell people about you." We can't leave our faith inside the church. It's not a part of our worship service. It's a part of who we are.
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14: From the Malama Media News Center, I'm Chaz Ontai. Hurricane Lowell is set to remain a major hurricane through the weekend. As of 5 a.m., Lowell is located approximately 570 miles south-southwest of Honolulu, with maximum sustained winds of 125 miles per hour, moving west at 8 miles per hour. This general motion with a gradual decrease in forward speed is expected during the next day or two, followed by a sharp turn to the north or north-northeast on Sunday. And Native Hawaiian education providers are receiving nearly $30 million in federal funding. The Education Department expects to distribute the funds by today. The money is part of a $46 million extension negotiated for the Native Hawaiian Education Program. 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High surf advisory, south-facing shores. Sunny and breezy today. Highs in the mid-80s.
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16: Can one person really make a difference? 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Today on Turning Point, Dr. David Jeremiah considers the influence you can have on the world around you when you're living according to God's will. As he returns to the book of Jonah, here's David to introduce the powerful conclusion of his message, No Man is an Island.
17: And today we conclude our discussion of what happens when you say no to God and the beginning of the experience you're about to have when you do that. God will not let go of you. You're one of his, and he will follow you, and he will do everything he can to get you back on the right road. And sometimes his actions are dramatic, as we shall see in the life of Jonah. The book of Jonah is recorded now and in its teaching format, both audio and video. You can get these different ways of studying, either by listening or listening and watching. There's a beautiful study guide that goes with this. If you're interested in doing a small group, this would be a great one to do. Do the Jonah small group and get your participants a copy of the study guide. You get the CDs and you can facilitate this study and have a great discussion about this Old Testament book. It's one of the most assailed books in the Bible because it's filled with miracles. And, of course, the skeptics, the critics of the Bible don't like miracles. And they cannot believe a whale ever swallowed a man. And you can hear all kinds of stories about that. But we're telling you what the Bible says, and you'll be blessed by it, I'm sure. Go to our website and find out more information. Well, today we come to part two of No Man is an Island. The rest of the interesting intrigue that happened aboard that ship when Jonah was running away from God. Here we go. Now, notice what happens next, the discovery of Jonah's sin. But Jonah had gone down into the lowest parts of the ship and lain down and was fast asleep. Doesn't that seem strange? I mean, I don't think I'd be sleeping in a storm. Here he is at the bottom of the ship. He's sleeping, and the captain came to him and said to him, "What do you mean, sleeper? Arise, call on your God. Perhaps your God will consider us so that we may not perish." And they said to one another, "Come, let us cast lots that we may know for whose cause this trouble has come upon us." So they cast lots, and the lot fell on Jonah. As the storm continues to rage, the captain looks around and realizes someone is missing. I can almost hear him reasoning out, "Didn't we pick somebody up in Joppa? Where is he? Did he go overboard?" And one of the sailors said, "You know, Captain, what I think I saw was that guy down in the bottom of the ship, and I think he's down there sleeping." And the captain says, "You got to be kidding me." I just added that. I don't think he really said that, but that's what I would have said. So he goes down to where Jonah is, and notice the steps that take place. First, there is inspection. They search the ship, and they find Jonah asleep. Then there is interrogation. The captain asks Jonah, "What do you mean, sleeper?" Can you imagine how unbelievable that must have seemed to the captain? Everybody else is praying, throwing cargo overboard, probably sick to their stomachs, doing everything they can to survive, and here is this one man at the bottom of the ship, sound asleep. The captain is saying, "What are you doing? Don't you know we're about to go under? Get up and pray to somebody." Then there is intervention. This is one of the most interesting moments in the story. The sailors say, "Here's what we'll do. Let's find out who the problem is. Let's cast lots." In their own way, they enter what we would call a lottery. They cast lots, and the Bible says the lot fell on Jonah. And I've read some people who say, "What a coincidence that was." You know, I don't think that was. I mean, if God could send the wind and the storm, I think he could figure out how the lot was supposed to come out and make sure it fell on Jonah, because that's who it should have fallen on. So finally, there is the identification. Through their own pagan way, Jonah is singled out as the culprit. The lot fell on Jonah. Sort of as a reminder to us, be sure your sin will find you out. Jonah is now in the center of their target. One of the most sobering things that I've watched over the years as a pastor is how often the discovery of sin comes long after the sin itself. The Lord never says exposure will be immediate, but he does say accountability is inevitable. I could tell you some incidents that come to mind when I say what I just said, of people who got in trouble they shouldn't have been in. Nobody knew about it, and 7 years later, it came to light and destroyed their life. You know, we think that if we get away with something for a short period of time, we've got it made. And the Bible says, be sure your sin will find you out. Sin has a long, long tail, and you almost never get away with it. You may think you're clever, more so than anybody else, that you can cover it and nobody will find out. But come and tell me the same thing 5 years from now. Jonah has run from the Lord. He is asleep. He's trying to shut everything out, but God orchestrates the events so that Jonah is singled out as the one man to whom God has now directed his attention. Now we look at Jonah's discussion about his guilt. In verses 8 through 14, this discussion goes on between the mariners and Jonah. Let's walk through this together. First of all, the concern of the mariners. Then they said to Jonah, please tell us, for whose cause is this trouble upon us? What is your occupation? And where do you come from? And what is your country? And of what people are you? After they realized that Jonah was the cause of the storm, the sailors said to him, please tell us, for whose cause is this trouble upon us? And then the questions start coming, one after the other. What's your occupation? Where do you come from? What is your country? And of what people are you? Later, they will ask the ultimate question, what are we supposed to do with you? But here they are saying, Jonah, if you are the reason we are in this mess, we need to know who you are. Now notice Jonah's confession. So he said to them, I am a Hebrew, and I fear the Lord, the God of heaven, who made the sea and the dry land. If this verse were all there were in the text, we would say Jonah has come back, he's got everything back together. But unfortunately, this is not a confession of disobedience, it's just a confession of truth. I love this. Jonah was thinking a lot about dry land right then. Did you see that in his text? Isn't it interesting that Jonah could say something like this in the middle of his rebellion? He said, I am a Hebrew. I fear the Lord. Well, Jonah, you don't really fear the Lord enough, because if you feared him the way you should, you wouldn't be where you are doing what you're doing. But here's the important point. Jonah's theology was correct, and he was still disobedient. Isn't that interesting? You can have correct theology. You can know everything to the last drop. And just because you know it doesn't mean you're going to obey it. Some of the most brilliant men that I have ever known demonstrate what I am saying now. So brilliant, and yet disobedient to God. And the consequences are even greater when that is true. Did you know that the more we know, the more responsible we are? Listen to Hebrews. Hebrews is a very challenging verse. It says, think about how much worse the punishment will be for those who have trampled on the Son of God and have treated the blood of the covenant which made us holy as if it were common and unholy, and have insulted and disdained the Holy Spirit who brings God's mercy to us. It's one thing to sin against God in ignorance. It's quite another thing to sin presumptuously. To know the truth, to know God, to know what's right, to know what's wrong, to know what Jonah said about God in verse 9, to claim to fear God and then still choose to do wrong. So Jonah confesses what he knows about God, but he has not yet confessed his disobedience. That does not happen until the next chapter, when he reaches the lowest point of his life. We come now to the confusion of the mariners. When Jonah finishes speaking, we're told that the men were exceedingly afraid and said to him, why have you done this? For the men knew that he fled from the presence of the Lord because he told them. And they said to him, what shall we do to you that the sea may be calm for us? For the sea was growing more tempestuous. All the time they were having this interchange between them. The wind was blowing harder and the waves were getting bigger. And the sailors said, we got to come to some resolution, Jonah. If you're the cause and you're the reason, please tell us what to do so we can get rid of you and get back to calm. Now listen to Jonah. And Jonah said to them, pick me up, throw me into the sea, and the sea will become calm for you, for I know that this great tempest is because of me. That's a pretty good start for Jonah. He's not all the way home yet, but that's a good place to begin. You know, when we finally come to grips with the facts that it's us, and we quit blaming everybody else, and we say, you know, like the old spiritual that says, it's me, O Lord, standing in the need of prayer. Not my brother nor my sister, but it's me, O Lord, standing in the need of prayer. I tell people now more than ever, until we face the truth, we have nowhere to go. Jonah couldn't get back to where he should be until he was willing to be honest. Truth is the starting place for recovery and restoration. As long as we avoid the truth about ourselves, nothing will change. As long as you keep trying to cover it up, as long as you're trying to excuse it, as long as you're trying to make reason for it, it will never get better. Until you face up to what's happened and what you've done, honestly look in the mirror and say, it's me. I'm the reason for this. We are very good at shifting blame. We blame our parents. We blame our upbringing. We blame our schools. We blame our environment. Sometimes we blame our churches. We blame our circumstances. We just seem to always find someone else to blame. But the turning point comes when we stop deflecting and we start being honest. When we look in the mirror and say, I'm the problem. This didn't happen to me. I made it happen to me. So Jonah finally came to that moment of truth, and he said, if you want to get rid of the storm, then you better get rid of me. That's me. I'm the reason for the storm. And in a moment of courage, he said, throw me overboard and everything will be all right. Now, I want you to pause for just a moment. I want to ask you this question. If you had been a sailor, how long would it have taken you to get to Jonah and get him out of the ship? You would have immediately grabbed hold of his clothes and thrown him overboard as fast as you could, hoping that this craziness that's going on in the ship would stop. But that's not what happened. Notice what it says in verse 13. Nevertheless, the men rowed hard to return to land, but they could not, for the sea continued to grow more tempestuous against them. Therefore, they cried out to the Lord and said, we pray, O Lord, do not let us perish for this man's life, and do not charge us with innocent blood, for you, O Lord, have done as it pleased you. So if I'd been one of those sailors, the moment Jonah said that word, I would have grabbed him by the shirt and he'd been in the water. Can you understand that? You're the one causing all of this. You're gone. You're out of here. Hasta la vista. But did you see what they did? They rowed as hard as they could to shore. And the Bible says they prayed. They didn't pray to their old gods. Now somehow they've decided that maybe Jonah's God is the right one since he brought the storm. And they began to pray. Somehow through that conversation with Jonah, they had come to believe at least in some measure in the true God. And instead of crying out to their many gods, they're now calling on the Lord himself. Oh God, do what you must do, but don't let us perish in the process. All of this is a remarkable testimony to the sailors' compassion for Jonah. They had no obligation to help him. They had every right to get rid of him. He was the reason they were in this storm, and yet they chose mercy over convenience. And that brings us to the determination of Jonah's fate. Verse 15 says, they picked up Jonah and threw him into the sea. And the sea ceased from its raging, and the men feared the Lord exceedingly, and they offered a sacrifice to the Lord and took vows. The sailors finally picked up Jonah and threw him into the sea. And the moment they did, the scripture says the storm stopped. The waves calmed down, the wind quieted, everything changed instantly. And that's when the men knew that it wasn't a storm, that it was God. God was involved in this. And the Bible says they feared the Lord greatly. That means they were totally in awe of the Lord. They felt deep respect for God. They offered a sacrifice to him. They made promises to follow him. In one moment, they went from fearing the storm to fearing God. And they didn't just survive the storm, they met the living God in that moment of crisis. I called this message, as I prepared it, No Man is an Island. And I want to make sure that I get this across as we bring this to a conclusion. People say it all the time. I've heard it many times over the course of my life. It's my life. It's my choice. It's me. I can do what I want to. It's nobody's business but my own. I'm not going to hurt anybody. I'm just going to do my own thing. But it almost never is just you. Sin complicates your life, and it complicates the lives of the people around you. Those sailors would never have been in that storm had it not been for Jonah. One man's disobedience disrupted the lives of everybody around him. And that ought to make us stop and think. Whenever we step out of the will of God, we carry people with us. We take people down with us when we go. We do not mean to, but if you could sit in the counseling rooms of our offices for just 1 week, you would hear story after story of hurt in good and godly families because someone they loved took a turn when God told them to go straight. Now let me contrast this for just a moment, because this is one of the great blessings of studying the Bible. There is a fascinating comparison between this storm in Jonah's life and another storm in the New Testament that involved the Apostle Paul. Both Jonah and Paul were missionaries to the Gentiles. Both were on a ship in a storm. Both were witnesses to sailors. And both were used to deliver people from death. But the process could not be more different between the two. In Jonah chapter 1, the prophet is in a storm. In Acts chapter 27, the apostle is in a storm. The scenes are almost identical. Cargo is overboard. Desperation fills the ship and lives are hanging in the balance. But here's the difference. What is Jonah doing? He is sleeping. And what is Paul doing? He is standing in faith and strengthening those around him. Acts 27, 23, Paul says, "There stood by me this night an angel of the God to whom I belong and whom I serve, saying, 'Do not be afraid, Paul, you must be brought before Caesar. And indeed, God has granted you all those who sail with you. Therefore, take heart, men, for I believe God that it will be just as it was told me.'" Here is Jonah, God's prophet, among pagan sailors. Because of his disobedience, they almost die. And here is Paul among pagan sailors. Because of his godliness, his faith becomes the means of their deliverance. This is how it is supposed to be. You might think that just one person doesn't matter. But one person can make a big difference when even one person belongs to Jesus. God's presence goes with them into every space they enter. He goes with them into a home, a classroom, a team, or a friendship, and that one person can be you. One of the most memorable moments of my life in recent days was the graduation of my grandson from Liberty University. Don and I went to that event, and we sat in the stadium there on campus that seats 30,000 people. 30,000 people came to my grandson's graduation. As we sat there and looked at that crowd, I don't know why, but it just came on me in a moment. I turned to Don and I said, "Do you realize what we're looking at here is all the result of one man's faith?" I remember before there was a school, before there was a graduation, there was Jerry Falwell, who believed God for a great university where champions could be trained to serve the Lord. And from his faith came that school, and from that school came that graduation where 30,000 people gathered together. One man made all that difference. It is an amazing thing to stop and wonder sometimes about influence. In The Gift of Influence, Tommy Spaulding shares a thought-provoking statistic. The average person lives about 78 years and influences more than 80,000 people over his lifetime. That number sounds big, but think about family, friends, teachers, coworkers, neighbors, teammates, customers, strangers you see every day. When you add up thousands of ordinary interactions over decades, the number becomes surprisingly believable. We influence three people a day. And then he paints this picture that will stick in your head as it has mine. He said, imagine standing on the 50-yard line of a football stadium filled with everyone you've influenced, your spouse, your children, your friends. This is a secular book, your barista, the Uber driver, the coach, the coworker, the neighbor. Now listen, he says, what's the sound of that stadium? Are they cheering because your life encouraged them? Or are they booing because you lived for yourself? Or silent because you were too distracted to even notice them? What do you hear? But do not forget this. God is committed to you, and he loves you, and you carry influence wherever you go. You can use it for the good, or as Jonah did in this particular episode, use it for evil. Jonah, by his influence, almost cost men their lives. Only eternity will reveal how many times that has happened through people that you and I both know, perhaps even through us. But God gives us the opportunity to live for him. And we ought to pray, as I try to almost every day, Lord, wherever I go today, help me to take the influence of Jesus Christ with me, so that people will not just see me, but they will see Christ. They will know him. That's who we should be, because the possibility that we have to influence people is beyond anything we have ever imagined. You say, oh, Pastor Jeremiah, I'm just a humble person. I don't know very many people. I don't do very many things. If you could see your life and your pattern of influence as it really is, you would be shocked. No man is an island. No man lives to himself. And once we realize that, we begin to realize there's a stewardship in life that goes beyond time, treasure, and talent. It's the stewardship of influence. How are you stewarding your influence? Did you know that Satan has as his number one goal to destroy the influence? The Bible says he goes about seeking whom he may devour. Who is he trying to devour? He's trying to devour the influence of God's people. But if you stand strong for the Lord and you let your influence be seen and felt and known, God will use you to be a change maker. And one day, if you ever get to see all the results, which I think we might, you will look back and say, I'm sure glad I did that. I'm sure glad I didn't go there. I'm sure glad I made that decision. We can never take for granted what happens through our activities and our conduct. It is really true. No man is an island. No man lives to himself. We are all responsible to God, not just for ourselves, but for the people we influence throughout life. I hope that will be a lesson we will not forget. Jonah teaches us that in very graphic ways, and there's still more to come. Amen. Well, it's Friday, and I'd love to take a moment on Friday and encourage you to go to church. And this is me telling you that, you know, I'm on the radio, and sometimes I might be tempted to say, well, just listen to us on the radio. Let me tell you something. The radio or television or any other methodology never was meant to replace the church. The church is God's idea, and it's his important pleasure to have you present in church every week. So if you're not been going to church, maybe you dropped out during COVID or other reasons have come along, let me just encourage you, go back to church. You need to do that to stay healthy as a believer. It's a part of taking care of your soul, and I hope you will do that this weekend. Don't forget also, we're on television over the weekend. You can find us, if we're on during your church time, DVR us and watch us later. Don't use us as an excuse to stay home. And then, of course, we'll be back here on Monday as we continue the study of the book of Jonah. I'm David Jeremiah. Thank you for listening. Have a great weekend.
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26: Every person is going to be tempted by something. 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And so they put themselves right in the position to be tempted and fall and then want to blame God and say, well, Lord, why did you do this and why did you allow this to happen to my life? Listen, He does not promote temptation. 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God does not tempt anybody.
27: Is there something that continues to tempt you to sin? 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
26: Temptation is a part of life. Everywhere you turn, people are being tempted to this and tempted to do that and tempted to do the other, and usually defending their actions. All the way back in the garden, Adam and Eve yielded to temptation, and what did they do? They blamed each other. So what does the Word of God say about temptation? We've been talking about wisdom, living either foolishly or wisely, and the trials of life. Now, what about wisdom for the temptations of our life? I want you to turn, if you will, to 1 Corinthians chapter 10, verse 13. No temptation. Now, what is no? What does that mean? Not any. No temptation has overtaken you, but such as is common to man. That is, everybody's been tempted by many, many things. And God is faithful, who will not allow you, look at that, who will not allow you to be tempted beyond what you're able, that is, what you're able to deal with. He set a limitation on our temptations. But with the temptation, we'll provide the way of escape also, that you may be able to endure it. Now, for the unbeliever, that won't work. He's writing to believers. You don't have the promise that God's going to help you in time of temptation. If you have rejected His Son, who is the source of all of the good things that come our way, the source of our salvation, and the source of our strength day by day through His indwelling presence of the Holy Spirit, you can't use that verse. But this verse should be a part of your daily life. It should be a part of your armor, a part of that wall of protection that you use daily whenever temptation comes your way. So what I'd like for us to do, first of all, in order to deal with temptation, there's certain things we need to understand, and if we're going to deal with it wisely. And here's the first thing. We need to understand what it is. If somebody said to you, well, what is temptation anyway? You can give them this simple, brief definition. It is an enticement of our natural, God-given desires to do what? To go beyond God-given bounds. In fact, in truth, it's just an enticement to disobey God, to rebel against Him and have it our way. So that's what it is. Now let's ask, what is the source of this temptation, whatever it may be? Well, first of all, it's not from God. So we have to ask ourselves, where does it come from? And the Bible says that Satan is the tempter. He's the one who tempts us to be disobedient to God. Now, we need to understand the very nature of temptation if we're going to deal with it wisely. And so what you have to ask is this, am I trying to get a need met in my life, my way and in my time? And so whatever form it may be, listen, Satan is not going to tempt you in some area he knows you're not temptable. For example, there are probably areas in all of our lives that we're not tempted. Somebody may say, well, have you ever been tempted to drink? Never. Have you ever been tempted to smoke? Never. Satan is going to tempt you with where you're temptable. He knows you that well. So we all have areas of weakness in our life, or at least have had, or may be there now, even now, where Satan is going to attack. He's not going to attack you someplace that you have no desire for something whatsoever. He's going to strike at this heart, at the heart of your relationship to God. Whatever it'll take to bring you, listen, in a situation with God that you're living in disobedience, that's what his goal is. His goal is to get you out of the will of God, to do whatever will bring you pleasure for the moment as a substitute of the love of God and being obedient to Him. We live in a world of sin, wickedness, vileness, and you name it. And temptation is always there, and you have to decide, am I going to be obedient to God, or am I going to pay the penalty of living in sin and suffering the consequences that'll be there for me? Now, we need to clear up some false ideas about temptation, because people do have false ideas. And they'll say, well, you know, I'm really in sin against God because I've been tempted. Watch this carefully. You listening? Say amen. Amen. You better listen to all of this. A temptation within itself is not a sin. If it were, Jesus would have sinned. He was tempted in the wilderness. Three times Satan attacked him, and he did not sin. Did he think about it? He had to think about it because he gave a very rational, godly response. And he said to Satan what the consequences would be. So he was tempted. So did he sin? Absolutely not. So remember this, that being tempted itself is not a sin. It's what we do with it. Somebody says, well, is the best way to deal with temptation just run from it? Well, in some situations, yes. Just get out of there. Sometimes, most of the time, you can't run. Well, I guess you could run from your job, but sometimes you can't. If somebody there is a temptation to you, but let's put it this way. Wherever you are, if it's bringing you down and suffering the consequences of disobedience to God or leaving, you better get out. Because if you move out on the basis of a strong desire to be obedient to God, and you have to say to Him, Lord, I just can't handle where I am. I need your help. If you give me permission, God, I'll go wherever you want me to go. I'll trust you for whatever my need, but I can't handle, I can't deal. I don't feel like that I'm strong enough at this point in my life to deal with this temptation, yes. But you can't keep running. So what we have to do is to build our defenses so that no matter what He fires at your heart, no matter what He throws into your mind, no matter what He presents before you, you don't have to yield. And so, how does it work in our life? How does temptation work in our life? And I want to be sure you get this down, so I've made it into simple statements. Well, it begins with a thought. All temptation begins with a thought, whatever the thought may be. And that thought builds upon an idea of fantasy or imagination. For example, you have a thought and you fantasize about it, which means you begin to imagine. Imagine having all that money, or imagine having a sexual relationship with somebody. You imagine that. And as that imagination begins to grow, what happens? You imagine that, and before long, what are you doing? You are experiencing in your mind what you desire to experience in reality. And Satan is already at work. Then you have to make a decision because your will gets involved. Will I do this or will I not? Will I think this way or will I not? Then there's a choice. See, look, do you see how far deep in you already are? Look at that. A thought, imagination, desire, will, choice. And then there's consent, a will, and then there is sin. And if you'll notice, the word consequence is not even in there. And that's what happens when a thought of temptation comes. It's just a thought. Then it becomes an imagination, then a desire, a will, a choice, and then a consent, and then sin. Now, everybody's got vulnerable areas in their life. They're not the same for everybody. And you can have vulnerable areas in sometimes in your life, and sometimes you pass that and it doesn't affect you anymore. You don't have to live in constant fear of being disobedient to God. You can make some decisions in your life that are absolute, definite decision. This does not fit who I am. I will not tolerate this in my life. You have promised to put a limitation on all my temptation. God, I don't want that in my life. I choose by an act of obedience to you to trust you that any time thoughts come into my mind and heart that do not match your will for my life, I choose to let them go, and I'm trusting you to empower me to identify them and to let them go. If I'm going to be victorious over temptation, I have to accept the fact that I am personally responsible for what I believe and what I think and what I allow in my life. As long as you're blaming somebody else, what you're doing is you're keeping the door open for Satan. But Satan says, he made you do it. She made you do it. If this hadn't happened, you don't get in a conversation with the devil because you will lose. Your conversation should be, when the thought comes, that does not fit who I am, I choose not to do that, and I do not want the consequences of what I know that will bring. End of conversation. So, we focus on the big picture. So, when you're tempted, this is his little picture. This is how pleasurable this can be. This is how profitable this is. Everybody's doing this. This is perfectly all right. That's the little picture. Here's a big picture. Big picture, this can destroy my life. Big picture, this is not who I am. Big picture, do I want those consequences in my life? When you begin to ask legitimate questions that are very important, you don't want the consequences of that in your life. And see, we said before, he wants you to focus on the possible pleasure. Isn't it interesting? Watch this. You name it. Any pleasure or profit Satan brings to your mind is only temporary. Consequences are lasting. That's why he doesn't bring that up. So we have to be careful about that. And if you think about what's on in the big picture, God always has the best for his children. And he does not want you and me suffering the consequences of sin. So the truth is, he's made it very simple how we deal with it. We stop it as soon as it hits our mind and our thoughts. And this is a word I want you to write down. It's four letters. Here are the times we're the most temptable. If I should ask you right now, do you have a temptation? If you were to say yes, I'd say, okay, when are you the most temptable? When do you feel the greatest pull and tug at your life? Well, remember this word, H-A-L-T, halt. Don't let yourself get too hungry, too angry, too lonely, or too tired, because look at those four things. When you get too hungry, your body begins to work a certain way. Too angry, then your mind and your emotion get involved. Too lonely, you feel needy. Too tired, you just want something. That is grounds for a satanic attack. So when you start feeling something, ask yourself the question, am I under attack, H-A-L-T? If so, what do? You get yourself something to eat, you lay down your anger, and call your friend or somebody you can talk to, and you go take a nap. That'll take all four of them. You don't have to yield if you choose not to. Now watch this. Another thing you build into your wall is this. When you get tempted, you visualize yourself doing the right thing. Otherwise, when that temptation comes and you grab it, you think, no. You visualize yourself as doing the right thing. And you do that before the temptation comes. That when temptation comes, I'm going to do the right thing. That's who I am. That's my way of life. That's the Christ whom I serve. He promised to enable me to do the right thing. And so what you do is you visualize yourself doing the right thing. Then think about it this way. Make yourself accountable to a friend. Now, this is dangerous. You've got to have a friend in whom you trust to be confidential. And there may not be many of those. So that when you find yourself being tempted, you call that friend and say, I just want to tell you that right now I need some help. I need you to pray for me or whatever it might be. And oftentimes a friend who may have been in the situation you're in or maybe has not, but somebody that you can talk to who will encourage you and do what? Just remind you of the things that we've talked about. That person may say to you, do you want the consequences of that? You know what the consequences of that will be. Is that the consequences you want in your life? And sometimes we need to hear the voice of a friend remind us of what is true and real. Then I'll put it this way. You will not be able to defend yourself against satanic attacks if you ignore the Word of God. You won't. This is why the best way to build that defense is in the mornings when you get up. Make it one of the first things you do is get in the Word of God. Somebody says, well, I don't have time to read the Word of God. Then you know what? You just open the door to the devil because you said, I don't have time to hear God this morning. Well, listen, think about who's listening to that and who's ready to attack you. That's why you need to read the Word of God. And I don't mean that you need to just say, well, I'm hemhaw around and get you two or three verses that you know real well, read those and take off. That's not building a defense. That's building chicken wire. That's what that is. You want a fence that is filled with steel, concrete, there to stay. Without the Word of God, you're not going to be able to resist Him. You don't spend any time in prayer, you don't spend any time in the Word of God, and you are sunk. Satan will get you if you ignore the Word of God. You say, well, how much do I have to read? God will show you that. You say, well, should I have favorite passages? Absolutely. Will God hear my prayer? Yes, He will. If you're one of His children, He'll

0: One way to reverence God is to get on your knees and talk to him. You say, well, is that the only way he'll hear me? No. It would be interesting to know how many of you are listening. Ever get on your knees and talk to God about anything. If he's who he says he is, and he is, he deserves my reverence. And the least I can do is to bow my head in his presence and talk to him and listen to him. You want to build a wall of defense around yourself. Now you have to decide if you want to live your life victoriously, positioning yourself to receive the best of God's blessings all the days of your life. You need to learn how to deal with temptation. Now you may be listening and you're saying, well, now, I'm not even a Christian. Well, let me just tell you this. You don't have a chance. You don't. Only when you receive Christ as your Savior and the Holy Spirit comes into your life to dwell, to abide, to give you guidance and direction, and to strengthen you and to empower you to say no when you need to say no. Apart from him, you're not going to make it. Because it's just you against this awesome, terrible, hostile, satanic power that all of us have to deal with. When you trust him as your Savior, you have the Spirit of God within you. Then when you hear the principles of the Word of God, then when you begin to apply them to your heart, he will empower you and enable you to live above it and to be victorious and to overcome it. No matter what. And that's a choice we make. And my prayer is that you'll make that choice. Asking the Lord Jesus Christ to forgive you of your sins. Surrendering your life to him. Acknowledging you can't do it. Look at the consequences of your life of disobedience. It's going to get worse, not better. And if you'll trust him, you'll be amazed how much better it can get. And Father, how grateful we are. You've not left us on our own. But you've given us the Holy Spirit to live within us, to enable us, to remind us, and to give us those warnings when thoughts are coming our way that don't belong to who we are. I pray, Father, sink these truths deep into the heart and life of every person who hears them, and give them hope and confidence and assurance they do not have to be defeated. Victory and defeat are choices we make. And I pray that they'll make the right choice in Jesus' name. Amen.
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2: 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Passive decisions can have disastrous and far-reaching consequences. Here's an example in A Moment with Charles Stanley.
3: You're watching television, something pops up, and you know that doesn't fit who you are. You have a decision. You can punch the button and move on, or you can stay there and say, well, watch this. This is a devil's, he puts this in your mouth. Oh, I think I will see what this is like. You already know what it's like. You don't have to ask that question. You know when something's ungodly and when it's godly. And the truth is, if you know a program is ungodly to begin with, what you're doing, listen carefully, you are inviting the devil into your viewing room to be your companion. That's a decision you're making. And the power of all of that, look at the multi-billion dollar porno industry. If just you let him in your bedroom, you let him in your study, you let him anywhere, what you're doing is you're inviting him and his disastrous results for your life. So therefore, I'm not responsible for what comes through. I'm responsible for whether I grab it, hold on to it, try to bring pleasure from it, or let it keep going. You have a choice.
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18: From the Malama Media News Center, I'm Chaz Ontai. Hurricane Lowell is set to remain a major hurricane through the weekend. As of 5 a.m., Lowell is located approximately 570 miles south-southwest of Honolulu, with maximum sustained winds of 125 miles per hour, moving west at 8 miles per hour. This general motion with a gradual decrease in forward speed is expected during the next day or two, followed by a sharp turn to the north or north-northeast on Sunday. And Native Hawaiian education providers are receiving nearly $30 million in federal funding. The Education Department expects to distribute the funds by today. The money is part of a $46 million extension negotiated for the Native Hawaiian Education Program. 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High surf advisory, south-facing shores. Sunny and breezy today. Highs in the mid-80s.
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0: You know how you can tell when someone has never read the Bible? They'll say one of two things. Welcome to Through the Bible. I'm so glad that you've hopped aboard the Bible bus as we continue our journey through the whole Word of God. So what are those two things that people say? Well, first, the Bible is boring. Is it really? After traveling through Genesis with Noah and the flood, Abraham with all his ups and downs, Joseph and the drama with his brothers, I'd say not boring at all. How about you? And then we just walked with Jesus through the final chapters of Matthew, through his miracles, his last days, the crucifixion, and the glorious resurrection. Not boring either. Not even close. Now, we're back in the Old Testament where the children of Israel are slaves in Egypt, and we're about to hear Moses say to Pharaoh, "Let my people go." So no, the Bible isn't boring. Not when you study it like this. The second thing that people say is that the Old Testament is negative, you know, full of thou shalt nots. But here we're given something beautiful, a picture of God's faithfulness to his people in the middle of their suffering. We're in Exodus chapter 6. Dr. J. Vernon McGee called this passage the seven I wills of redemption. Listen to them. God says, "I am the Lord. I will bring you out from under the burdens of the Egyptians. I will rescue you from their bondage, and I will redeem you with an outstretched arm." That's three right there, and there's more to come. It's going to be a great study. So as you listen, think of someone that you could invite to join us, someone who might believe that the Bible is boring or negative. This is a great place to help change their mind. Let's pray together. Father, thank you for your word and the way it stirs faith in our hearts. Show us what you want us to know about your beautiful plan to bring us into a relationship with you. In Jesus' name we pray. Amen. Now open to Exodus 6 as we go through the Bible with Dr. J. Vernon McGee.
1: Friends, our study brings us to the sixth chapter of the book of Exodus, and we're putting in at verse 6. We're now getting ready for the battle of the gods when the Lord sends the plagues upon the land of Egypt. And we found that the first thing Moses did, he and Aaron and the elders went into Pharaoh and made the demand to let them go out in the wilderness and sacrifice unto the Lord for 3 days. And Pharaoh said, "Nothing doing." He said, "I don't know the Lord, and I don't know him at all, and I'm not about to let the children of Israel go." Fact of the matter is, he says, "I'll just increase their workload because they wouldn't be complaining if it wasn't for the fact that they've got too much spare time." And so the load was increased, and the children of Israel complained to Moses, and Moses went and complained to the Lord about it all. Now God wants to give him an assurance of who he is and what he's going to do. And we saw last time he made it clear to Moses, "I'm the God of Abraham, Isaac, and Jacob." You see, at this time, they've got quite a history to build on. They've got a past that gives demonstration. We can say today, "Hitherto hath the Lord helped us." It's a matter of record, friends, that God has intervened on your behalf and my behalf. Maybe you're not sure of it, but I am now, that God has intervened on my behalf. And being confident of this very thing, that he which hath begun a good work will perform it. So that the history is very important. He said, "I'm the God of Abraham, Isaac, and Jacob. And I have now heard the groaning of the children of Israel." And God knows our needs today, and he knows our desperate condition, and he can help. Now he says what he's going to do for them. And you have seven I wills, and these are the seven I wills of redemption. They begin here at verse 6 now, chapter 6 of Exodus. I'm reading, "Wherefore say unto the children of Israel, I am the Lord." And believe me, he said that quite a few times also. Now the first I will, "And I will bring you out from under the burden of the Egyptians." Number 2, "And I will rid you out of their bondage." 3, "And I will redeem you with a stretched out arm and with great judgments." 4, "And I will take you to me for a people." And 5, "And I will be to you a God." And ye shall know that I am the Lord your God, which bringeth you out from under the burdens of the Egyptians. Then the sixth one, verse 8, and I will bring you in unto the land concerning the which I did swear to give to Abraham, to Isaac, and to Jacob. And now number 7, and I will give it to you for a heritage. I'm the Lord. Now these are the 7 I wills of redemption. God says to these people, he said, first of all, I'm going to bring you out from under the burdens of the Egyptians. Now, the corollary and the parallel to our redemption is here. The burden of sin today, the things of the world are a burden today to the heart. And we're told to love not the world. But God delivers us from the burden of sin. And then he says, and I will rid you out of their bondage, and he'll deliver you from the slavery of sin. I have one of the most remarkable letters, and friends, we're receiving right now some of the most remarkable letters that I think that I've ever received. I'm convinced in my own heart that God is using this Bible study not in just some little surface way to entertain people or to even give them knowledge, but the Spirit of God is reaching down today in depth into many hearts and transforming them. I have a letter, and I won't even say where it's from. It's from a man that I would have said, and frankly, I don't think I would have spent much time personally talking with him, but yet I've been talking to him now for, I think, a couple of years. And this man has had a great transformation. He's a brilliant young man to begin with. And he started out in sin, and I mean in sin. I think that he probably has today a half a dozen illegitimate children. And not from just one, but each one is separate. He's had an affair after an affair. Added to that in his work has not been altogether honest in it. And then he got religious, and he entered the priesthood, studied for the priesthood. And then he fell in love with a girl that wanted to be a nun, and they had an affair. I'm not sure whether they got married or not, but then even his own relatives, I don't know whether it was his brother or cousin's wife, he had an affair with her. I mean, this fellow's been in sin. He was in the service, and he attempted to help the chaplain in the service, of all things. This man has had as checkered a career as anybody that I've ever heard of, and yet the Word of God has reached down into this man's life. He told me how he began to listen to it, and it just took days for the darkness to roll away and the light to break through into his heart and life. And he said, I'm now trusting the Lord Jesus. And he's married this last one that he's had an affair with, and she's his wife. But he still has the impinging of conscience upon him that, yes, God has forgiven him. I'm going to try to be helpful to him now by writing to him because he wonders whether he ought to even live with this woman. He says, he and his wife feel like maybe they're living in sin because of their past. May I say to you, God has reached down in his life and redeemed him. Now that's the business God is in. Look at these people in the land of Egypt. The burdens are upon them. They're in bondage. And God says, I'm going to take you out of here. I'm going to rid you of the bondage. And I'm going to redeem you with a stretched out arm. And that's that mighty bared arm that Isaiah said, who hath believed our report, and to whom is the bared arm of the Lord revealed? Well, I don't know who it's revealed to. I didn't know that fellow was listening in, but God knew, and God reached down and did a work in his life. And we are receiving letter after letter like that today. God's doing a work today, friends, in hearts and lives, and it's the work of redemption, and he's reaching down. It's not this little silly stuff that we came through today about Jesus this and Jesus that, and no mention of sin. the idea today that you can sort of cuddle up to him and he'll be your friend. May I say to you, my friend, what you need is a savior from sin, because in his sight you are corrupt and you will have to deal with that. He died. He loved you enough to die for you to make it possible to be saved. And if he had to do that, you're going to have to come to him as that kind of a sinner in order to be saved. This is the great plan of salvation right here. The seven I wills of redemption. This is the way God saves you. Listen to him. I will take you to me for a people. And just think, lifting us out of the muck and the mire and making us his son by faith in Christ Jesus. Now he says, and I'll be to you a God. Now, he just didn't lift us out of the muck and the mire to make us orphans and run off and leave us. He says, I'm going to be your God. And I don't believe, friend, you're saved if you tell me today that, oh, you believed in Jesus, but you're going on living without him and living today as if he does not exist, and some actually living in sin tell me, oh, I've trusted Jesus. No, you haven't. You've had some little sissy experience that has done nothing for your life. My friend, when you trust him, it'll transform your life, and he'll become your God, and you'll bow down to him, and you'll acknowledge him as your God. That's the thing that he's talking about here. I will be to you a God, and ye shall know that I'm the Lord your God. God wants you to know something, friend. He wants you to know that you're saved. He wants you to know Christ. He wants you to know him, which bringeth you out from the burdens of the Egyptians. Now, has God saved you from something? Somebody says, well, I don't know. You don't know, then you're not saved. When he saves you from something. I'll bring you out from the burdens of the Egyptians. Now, not only does he save us from something, I'll bring you into the land concerning the which I did swear to give it to Abraham, Isaac, and Jacob. Now, Canaan today is not a picture of heaven. It's a picture of the Christian life as believers should be living it today. Have you crossed over Jordan through the death and resurrection of Christ? Are you living today in the life and light and love of a living Savior? That's important, friend. That's very important, and it's very real, by the way. Now, verse 8 again, and I will give it to you for a heritage. I'm the Lord. We have been blessed with all spiritual blessings in the heavenlies. And Paul, in the 5th chapter of Romans, makes it clear, having been justified by faith, we have peace with God through our Lord Jesus Christ. We have access to him. Oh, we have joy in the midst of trouble, and we've been given the Holy Spirit, and the love of God has been made real to us, and we're delivered from wrath to come. We're delivered from the great tribulation period. What kind of salvation do you have today, friends, that you're talking about that has not transformed your life and hasn't really redeemed you from something? Say, this is a great passage of Scripture, is it not? Here's the picture of your salvation and my salvation. Now will you notice, verse 9, and Moses spake so unto the children of Israel, but they hearkened not unto Moses for anguish of spirit and for cruel bondage. And your heart must go out to these people at a time like this. They just couldn't believe Moses because he hadn't helped them. He'd hurt them, really. Now notice verse 10, and the Lord spake unto Moses, saying, go in, speak unto Pharaoh, king of Egypt, that he let the children of Israel go out of his land. And Moses spake before the Lord, saying, behold, the children of Israel have not hearkened unto me. How then shall Pharaoh hear me, who am of uncircumcised lips? The Lord spake unto Moses and unto Aaron, and gave them a charge unto the children of Israel, and unto Pharaoh, king of Egypt, to bring the children of Israel out of the land of Egypt. In other words, he was not accepted, that is, Moses was not accepted by the children of Israel, and he's not accepted by Pharaoh, and he's reluctant to go into Pharaoh again and make a demand. Well, God's commissioned him. God says, you go on in there. In other words, he's to look to God at a time like this and not the circumstances. Now, we have here something that to me is very strange. In the midst of all of this, these difficulties, God is very careful. He's very careful to give us the families again. That's important as far as the Old Testament is concerned. It's very important to know who we're talking about. And the genealogy became all important. In verse 14, these be the heads of their fathers' houses, the sons of Reuben, the firstborn of Israel. And again, here we go through all of this. And I'm not going to go through it, friends, because I'd be honest with you, all it is a bunch of names. I could go to sleep reading these names. But just because they're a little boring to me doesn't mean they're not important. It just means it's not a thrilling record here of anything except to God. God was very, very, very insistent that the genealogies be recorded, that we know who we're talking about. And he has the same thing for you and me today. He wants us to be his children. And he wants us to be sons of God through faith in Christ. But we want to be sure about that. We want to be sure about it. Now in verse 16, these are the names of the sons of Levi according to their generations. And this will come up later and it's important. You have Gershon, Kohath, and Merari. These were the three sons and they are the ones that will take the tabernacle through the wilderness. Quite interesting. The children of Israel today, the average Jew could not tell you what tribe he belongs to. But back here, they had to be sure of these things because, you see, it's a genealogy leading to Jesus Christ. And then we have in verse 18 the sons of Kohath, Amram and Izhar and Hebron. And you will notice that Amram's named after the father of Moses. And here we have verse 20. And Amram took him Jochebed, his father's sister, to wife, and she bare him Aaron and Moses, and the years of the life of Amram were 137 years. Someone has asked me the question, well, Aaron was Moses' brother. Well, when Aaron was born, didn't he have the same problem they'd have with Moses? No, Aaron was older than Moses, and the decree of old Pharaoh hadn't probably been put in at that time. It was not until he saw the way they were increasing. Now you have here this genealogy that we have before us, and I'm going to pass over it and come all the way down to verse 26. Now, these are that Aaron and Moses to whom the Lord said, bring out the children of Israel from the land of Egypt according to their armies. These are they which spake to Pharaoh, king of Egypt, to bring out the children of Israel from Egypt. These are that Moses and Aaron. In other words, at this juncture, when both Pharaoh and the children of Israel themselves, the circumcised would not accept them, the uncircumcised would not. And Moses is pretty discouraged. Well, what about it then? Well, it's at this point that God gives his background of who he is. He has to be who he claims to be before he can deliver the children of Israel. There are those today that try to tell me that the virgin birth is not essential. May I say to you, it's absolutely essential. Then somebody comes and says, well, you don't have to believe the virgin birth to be saved. Now, will you listen to me very carefully about this? When I came to Christ, I never heard of the virgin birth. You don't have to trust his birth to be saved. You trust his death and resurrection to be saved. But wait just a minute. When you are saved, you'll come to know him. And when you come to know him, you'll find out he's virgin born. And if he was not virgin born, then you made a mistake in trusting him because he's not who he claimed to be. So you see, it's not essential to believe the virgin birth to be saved, but no one who's been saved will deny the virgin birth. They cannot. This thing, my friend, is very important and essential. Moses and Aaron have to be who they claim to be. They are in the family of Levi. They belong to that line. And their father and mother are Amram and Jochebed. You see, this man Moses was brought up in Pharaoh's court there 40 years. He's been 40 years out yonder in the desert of Midian. He's married the priest of Midian's daughter. Now here he is back in the land. Who are you anyway? Well, here's who he is. The credentials are very important. In fact, they're all important here. Now God, on that basis, renews his call to Moses and to Aaron. Verse 28, it came to pass on the day when the Lord spake unto Moses in the land of Egypt, that the Lord spake unto Moses, saying, I am the Lord. Speak thou unto Pharaoh, king of Egypt, all that I say unto thee. And Moses said before the Lord, Behold, I am of uncircumcised lips, and how shall Pharaoh hearken unto me? Moses again making excuses, you see. It's not a very pleasant task that he has. He's been rejected all the way along. He says, After all, I'm Moses, my father and mother, Amram and Jochebed, and we're in the line of Levi. Levi was the son of Jacob, and Jacob a son of Isaac, and Isaac a son of Abraham, and God made the promises to Abraham. I'm in the right line, but he doesn't have very much faith. He said, They rejected me, and I hesitate to go. Now, in chapter 7, verse 1, notice what God says to Moses. He's having a little trouble with Moses, by the way. And the Lord said unto Moses, See, I have made thee a God to Pharaoh, and Aaron thy brother shall be thy prophet. That is, he'll speak for you. Remember, he had complained about the fact that he was not eloquent, and now Aaron is to be his prophet. Now, this, by the way, is the finest definition I think you'll find of a prophet. It's given here in an illustration, you see. Moses will be a God to Pharaoh, and Aaron will speak for him, and Aaron will be a prophet. Now, God has sent prophets to speak to his people in the past. These prophets, you see, are those who speak for God. A prophet is one who has a message from God to the people, and he's the very opposite of a priest. A prophet comes out from God and goes to the people. The priest represents the people, and he comes from the people, and he goes to God representing them. Therefore, a priest is not to speak for God, and a prophet is not to represent the people. He's to represent God. And Aaron now is to represent Moses before the people, and Moses is representing God before both the people and Pharaoh. That, I think, is something that is here that God would have us know. Now, we've come to the conclusion of this particular period. I wish we could move on a little farther today, but we're in no hurry. We've got 5 years, friends, so we're in no hurry. Next time, we're going to see Moses and Aaron going into the presence of Pharaoh again. By the way, the fireworks will begin also. Until then, may God richly bless you, my beloved.
0: Well, I'm hooked. How about you? 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As Dr. McGee said, the fireworks are about to begin, and don't miss this exciting study as we continue in the book of Exodus. I'm Steve Schwetz, and I'll save you a seat on the Bible bus as it rolls along next time.

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11: This is Evidence and Answers radio broadcast with our host, Pat Zukran. Pat is an author, teacher, and international speaker in the area of Christian apologetics, the defense of the Christian faith. Today we begin our fifth teaching in Evidence and Answers 2025 conference series entitled, Can We Believe in the Bible? Hundreds of archaeological discoveries confirm the historical accuracy of the Old Testament. But in a world full of sensational claims, it can be hard to separate fact from fiction. From supposed chariot wheels at the Red Sea to sulfur balls at Sodom, many discoveries turn out to be false. Archaeologist Dr. Stephen Collins shows our listeners how to discern real archaeology from the fake and present powerful evidence proving the Bible's historical reliability. Now let's get right into part one of the fifth message in this series with a three-part study entitled Top 10 Archaeological Discoveries of the Old Testament. Now here's Dr. Stephen Collins.
12: Pat always billed this as the top 10 archaeological finds that have supported the historicity of the Old Testament. More like 20. But Pat covered one already, didn't he? The Dead Sea Scrolls. And that certainly has to be considered one of the greatest archaeological finds of all time. Pretty amazing. But why does this subject matter anyway? I'm going to read this very carefully. Almost everything that's wrong with the world, nations, societies, governments, the United States of America, every state, every city, every town, every community, every family, you and me, is a direct result of failure to embrace three things: biblical historicity, a biblical worldview, and biblical principles. To the extent that we fail to do these three things, to that degree, our lives are damaged or diminished. So those are important things: biblical historicity. So does a person's attitude toward the Bible really matter? Well, it all depends on your perspective, I suppose, but from a Christian perspective, absolutely. It absolutely matters, because without the Bible, we don't have Christianity. It's the fact. That's where it comes from. It's the record, the historical record that we follow. But most archaeologists and historians don't believe that the Torah books, of course, Torah, first five books of the Old Testament, they don't believe those are actual history, but something like folklore or pious fiction, it's often called, saying that the Israelites were inventing a history for themselves. This also applies to the book of Judges and Joshua and Judges, so that would be part of that. And the reason I lump those together is because these are the Bronze Age scriptures. They're two major periods in which the Old Testament can be divided: the Bronze Age, and then, of course, at the end of the Bronze Age, there was a massive cultural disruption throughout the known world of the Mediterranean basin, the Near East. And so there's a big distinction, a huge difference between the Bronze Age world and the Iron Age world. They look very different. In fact, people in the Iron Age, that is, let's say the Israelites from the time of the united monarchy of David and Solomon all the way down to the end of the Old Testament, people living in that era would have found the Bronze Age very strange, very different, culturally distant from them. So it's a whole different world, that is, the Bronze Age scriptures from the Iron Age scriptures. So let's say the Hexateuch, first seven books of the Bible, Bronze Age, the rest of the Old Testament happens in the Iron Age. Now, since pretty much the Old Testament, and the New Testament for that matter, assumes the historical reality of the Bible's first seven books, then to call the first seven books into question is to call into question the factual legitimacy of these other books, the rest of the Old Testament and the New Testament. The New Testament affirms the historicity of Torah, or the first five books or the first seven books. The rest of the Old Testament assumes that. So if we call into question the historical accuracy of Torah or of the first seven books, then we're calling into question everything. Here's another thing that's a little bit disturbing. Estimates from top pollsters report that upwards of 60% of Christians between the ages of 18 and 25 do not necessarily believe that the Bible is historically reliable. And I'm talking about kids in the best evangelical churches everywhere. The belief in the credibility of Scripture is eroding and continuing to erode. For most scholars and most of the general public, Adam and Eve, people like Abraham, Isaac, Jacob, Joseph, Moses, and Joshua never really existed at all. And so many Jewish rabbis and Jewish scholars believe the same thing. It's myths and legends as far as they're concerned. So the foundation of rejecting biblical historicity is this notion from the late 19th century, in an era where archaeology did not exist. And this is an important point to remember. Isn't it funny or tragic that the principal theory regarding how the Old Testament was written was concocted in the 19th century, before archaeology, before Near Eastern studies, before Near Eastern comparative literature, and In the 19th century, they believed that Moses couldn't possibly have written the Torah for a bunch of reasons, but the number one idea was, and this is like 1850s through 1900, scholars actually believed that the alphabet, when I say alphabet, I'm not talking about a writing system. Chinese is a writing system. Cuneiform for writing Akkadian in the Middle East is a writing system. Egyptian hieroglyphics is a writing system. They have hundreds. Writing systems have hundreds of characters. But an alphabet consists of between 20 and usually 20 and 27 letters representing the range of human vocal capability, making sounds with our vocal cords in our mouth. And with an alphabet, people can learn to read and write quickly. You don't have to be a professional trained scribe, because you realize that in antiquity there was no such thing as public literacy. The only people who could read and write were the high-ranking officials, were the government officials and royals who could learn to be educated and read and write. 99% of the people in any population in the ancient world did not know how to read and write because they didn't have an alphabet. It's the alphabet that sets people free to be able to learn to read and write quickly. But that didn't exist until a moment that we're going to see in a minute. But in the 19th century, scholars were just convinced that the alphabet was not invented until the time of King David around 1000 BC. Now, if that were true, could Moses 400 years earlier have written the Torah? Not in that form. So scholars concluded, well, Moses couldn't have written the Torah. He must be a fictional character. He's sort of a literary kind of invention. He couldn't have written it because he didn't have an alphabet. There was no alphabet in Moses' day, if he even existed at all. And so they concocted a theory which could account for the existence of the Torah and the rest of the Old Testament. And so what they said was that sometime around the 10th century BC, around the time of David and Solomon, and shortly thereafter, that Jewish, Israelite, and Judahite priests decided to invent a history for their people and started writing it. And through various layers of writing, different authors, different editors, they compiled sort of through a piecemeal, scissors and paste kind of a process, what we come to know as the Law of Moses, the five books of the Torah, and the other books of the Old Testament eventually. Well, what happened? Well, what happened was that in the early part of the 20th century, the idea that the alphabet wasn't invented till the 10th century evaporated. And it evaporated in the worst possible way, because by the time we get to Flinders Petrie in the early decades of the 20th century, W.F. Albright then following on his heels, what Flinders called the proto-Sinaitic alphabet, many of us now refer to as the archaic Semitic alphabet, appeared first in the 15th century B.C., then other discoveries pushed it back soon to the 17th century B.C., and recent discoveries over the last 6 months possibly push it back to the 23rd or 24th century B.C., which that may even be before the time of Abraham. What's interesting about that is that the foundational idea of the conventional wisdom that Moses couldn't possibly have written the Pentateuch has evaporated and gone away. So why do so many Old Testament scholars still believe in this theory we call the documentary hypothesis, sometimes referred to as JEDP theory, after the different authors or different redactor groups or editor groups who supposedly put all of this together? Why do they believe it? Because the theory itself in the 19th century, pre-archaeology, as we said, was in a vacuum. It was concocted by Old Testament scholars, for Old Testament scholars, not looking outside anything else out here. Just this, tunnel vision on the Torah itself, and what they concluded was this crazy theory. But when all the archaeological discoveries and all the literature of the ancient Near East began to unfold and be discovered, and that theory couldn't hold water, the Old Testament scholars weren't aware of it. In fact, I'll tell a little story since we're open-ended with Norman Geisler. Everybody see Norm Geisler's picture here? A bunch of years ago, back in the 80s, I was flipping through channels, just, you know, as you do on Saturday afternoon, trying to find the golf channel so you can take a nap. And so you're flipping through that. And all of a sudden, I heard Norm Geisler's voice. And so I stopped. And what it was a debate. I think this was on the old John Ankerberg show. It was a debate between Norm Geisler and an Old Testament professor from Western Kentucky University. And they were about to have a debate on the documentary hypothesis. And I caught it just at the beginning. And so the first scholar up was this professor of Old Testament from Western Kentucky. And he got up. And the first sentence out of... Now, this guy has a PhD in Old Testament history. And this is, for some of you, ancient history, the 1980s. But here's what he said. First sentence out of his mouth was, Moses couldn't have written the Pentateuch because writing wasn't invented yet. And the camera kind of panned at that moment over to Norm Geisler's face. And he was drooling like a dog anticipating a bone. And so you could just see it, Norm's beady little eyes waiting to pounce. So the guy got done with his little presentation, and Norm started just by shaking his head. And he was just exaggerating a little bit. He was saying, I can't believe what I just heard. I can't believe that anybody living in the 20th century could say what you just said. And he just mopped the floor up with the poor fellow. But you see, this is what Old Testament scholars today do in our colleges, universities, so many of our seminaries. They're not aware of archaeology. They're not aware of Near Eastern studies. They're not aware of all the discoveries. They just do this. They haven't had a new thought since the 1880s. Well, they need to, and that's what we're trying to do with our work, is to get them some new thoughts. That outmoded documentary hypothesis has been completely exploded by the archaeological evidence. So why do they continue to believe it? And here it is. It's unfortunate, but it's really, really simple. It interferes with their personal lives. If the Bible is credible, then the stories of the Bible might just be true, which might mean the God of the Bible is also real. And if that's true, this is a problem for many of these people. They don't want God poking his nose into their business. It's uncomfortable. So they're willing to suspend reason and evidence in favor of doing their own thing. And the Bible has a word for that too. Sin. So sin gets in the way. People want to do their own thing with complete disregard for God. And that's why. It's not a matter of scholarship. It's not a matter of better science. It's not a matter of being smarter. It's a matter of personal choice. They choose to reject the truth of Scripture simply because they don't want God having his say in their life. That's all there is. Kent Kitchen. Pat mentioned Dr. Kitchen, University of Liverpool. I want to give you a quote from him, one of my favorite scholars. He says, increasingly extreme views about the Old Testament writings, that's the documentary hypothesis, have been trumpeted loudly and all manner of gross misinterpretations of original first-hand data are now being shot forth. To prop up these extreme stances, like the documentary hypothesis, regardless of the real facts, and so we must firmly say, and here's what Kitchen says to these scholars, Your fantasy agendas are irrelevant in and to the real world, both of today and of all preceding time back to the remotest antiquity. Get real or, alas, get lost. We wish they could. And by the way, they tried to ignore Kenneth Kitchen as much as possible because he didn't take

lines for the Bible are all in the Iron Age. And if we get time for those, we'll see. Things like Sennacherib's prism and the Merneptah stela and the Cyrus cylinder and the cylinder of Nabonidus, all which confirms details in the Iron Age scriptures, in those later scriptures after the time of King David, and even things like the David plaque found in Tel Dan. But it's the Bronze Age scriptures, to me, that are amazing. Here's why. If the documentary hypothesis is true, and Moses didn't have a writing system, and the whole Old Testament is made up as a fiction starting in the 10th century, the 9th, 8th, 7th, 6th centuries BC, if it's that, and that's, by the way, that's the second half of the Iron Age, not even the whole Iron Age, second half of it, and I call it the late Iron Age. So if the whole Old Testament is written in the late Iron Age, how in the world would it possibly preserve little tiny details of the Bronze Age throughout? It would be impossible. Someone inventing a history, a fiction in the Iron Age wouldn't have the historical means of including in their stories details that are so small and insignificant, but yet important. And in these places, we would get all kinds of Iron Age anachronisms. They would pull things from their own day to concoct stories, much like Joseph Smith did in his Book of Mormon, which he borrowed all the Bible stuff, and he borrowed all the old world European and Near Eastern stuff, and didn't have anything authentic from the Western Hemisphere at all, even though his stories were supposedly taking place there. It was all anachronism after anachronism. This is exactly what would happen if the documentary hypothesis were actually true. So I want to show you some things that can only be explained if the Old Testament scriptures, the Torah, the Bronze Age scriptures, are eyewitness accounts of people who actually lived in those cultures, understood those cultures, thought in terms of those cultures, and would have no thought about putting in little tiny minor details because they lived with them on a daily basis. It wasn't a big deal. But yet nobody in the Iron Age would have ever known any of this. So let's look at some of these. This is simple. It sounds so simple. But if you realize that the histories of all ancient people and all tribal people worldwide all the time put the center of creation, put the center of, if they have a flood story, put the center of their, what we call their primeval history, in their own land. They put it in their own place, in their own land. So this, their land is the center of the universe. Everything comes from that land. You know what's interesting about the Torah? That doesn't happen. From the get-go, even when we just get to Genesis 10, and we could even go back to the Garden of Eden and some of that, but what we have here is a picture of the Near East that's only revealed in the modern world. The cradle of civilization, that arc, that crescent, fertile crescent, that was not understood by historians until the modern era, till archaeology came around. So practically, it was the 20th century when the fertile crescent was understood as the cradle of all civilization. But the Bible nailed it already. If you go to Genesis 10, it gives you all the great cities of Mesopotamia. It gives you the great cities going down into the Levant, Israel and Jordan and into Canaan. It gives you all of that. And there it is. And by the way, Abraham's travels are pretty amazing, aren't they? Abraham crossed the entire Fertile Crescent from Ur all the way down there near the Persian Gulf, up over between the Tigris and Euphrates rivers to Haran, and then down into the western strip of the Fertile Crescent. He covers the whole thing. In other words, here we have the primeval literature
of the Israelites

0: And it's giving us history that people only knew from the modern era. But yet there it is. It's in the Bible. It's absolutely incredible. Here's another one. Abraham's covenant. Now, Abraham made a covenant with Yahweh, and he made a covenant with his buddy Abimelech. Now, what's interesting about this is that when you study contracts and treaties, and Dr. Ken Kitchen wrote a massive triple volume set of the study of covenants, contracts, and treaties. And when you compare, when you look at the various archaeological periods, each archaeological era has covenants and treaties that match in that era. But they're nothing like the covenants and treaties from before that era or after. So the early Bronze Age covenants and contracts are structured completely differently than Middle Bronze Age contracts and treaties, which are different even than the late Bronze Age contracts and treaties. They're very, very different. And Iron Age contracts and treaties are the strangest, actually most simplified of all. But yet, when you come to Abraham's covenant in a period that precedes the Iron Age by at least 1,000 or 1,500 years, Abraham's covenant with Yahweh and his covenant with Abimelech are structured uniquely as Middle Bronze Age contracts. And they studied all the Middle Bronze Age contracts, Dr. Kitchen and his student, all of them.
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19: From the Malama Media News Center, I'm Chaz Ontai. Hurricane Lowell is set to remain a major hurricane through the weekend. As of 5 a.m., Lowell was located approximately 570 miles south-southwest of Honolulu, with maximum sustained winds of 125 miles per hour, moving west at 8 miles per hour. This general motion with a gradual decrease in forward speed is expected during the next day or two, followed by a sharp turn to the north or north-northeast on Sunday. And Native Hawaiian education providers are receiving nearly $30 million in federal funding. The Education Department expects to distribute the funds by today. The money is part of a $46 million extension negotiated for the Native Hawaiian Education Program. 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High surf advisory, south-facing shores. Sunny and breezy today. Highs in the mid-80s.
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0: Good afternoon and welcome to the Narrow Path radio broadcast. My name is Steve Gregg and we're live for an hour each weekday afternoon. We're taking your calls if you have questions you'd like to raise for conversation on the air about the Bible, about the Christian faith, or about something you disagree with the host about. Feel free to give me a call. We'll talk about those things. The number to call is 844-484-5737. That's 844-484-5737. Looks like we have two lines open on the switchboard right now, so this is an opportunity for you to get through that you may not have again later in the hour. 844-484-5737 is the number. Once again, I want you to know that next weekend I will be up in the Sacramento area speaking a number of times on, I think it's Friday, Saturday, and Sunday, if I'm not mistaken. And if you live in the Sacramento area and are interested in taking in any of those talks, you are welcome to do so. Just go to our website, thenarrowpath.com, look under announcements, and you'll see the locations. You just show up and you're there. And then in a couple weeks after that, I'll be doing a week-long itinerary in Michigan. 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Once again, under announcements, you'll see the appointments we have for me to speak there in Michigan. That's in about 3 weeks from now. All right, we're going to talk to Rez calling from the Bay Area in California. Rez, welcome to The Narrow Path.
1: Hey, Steve, how you doing? Thanks for taking my call. I had a question regarding just history, and I wanted to ask you something about the Bible. I was wondering if you knew if it was true, if the Jewish at the time were behind the transatlantic slave trade because of their beliefs and what they were taught in the Old Testament about having slaves, is it being okay? And then secondly, I wanted to ask you how we can defend the Bible, or should we defend the Bible as the Word of God when it almost in some areas promotes slavery?
0: Can you give me an example where you think it promotes slavery?
1: I don't have all the verses, but I think Leviticus was some of the places. I think there was in the New Testament where it seems to say to tell people for slaves to obey their masters. I don't have all the verses.
0: Sure. Yeah, I don't know any place in the Bible that specifically promotes slavery. Slavery was a reality in the entire world long before the Bible was written. And of course, the Jews themselves are one of the nations that was kept entirely in slavery for hundreds of years before they founded their nation. So, the great story of the Old Testament is how God liberated slaves from Egypt. The Egyptians had made slaves of them, and God liberated them. Now, God liberating Israel from slavery doesn't mean that he ended slavery on the planet. And every nation still had slaves, and always did, right up until very modern times. Even to this day, there are still slaves in some countries. Because it's not illegal in all countries, but it certainly has been illegal for a couple of hundred years now in the West, in most countries, certainly America and England. So until very recently, slavery was just a part of one of the institutions of humanity, like marriage and other institutions, employment. It seems strange to us because we have we live at a time where, you know, long since slavery has been denounced and made illegal in our society, and rightly so. We're glad of it. But the point is, we might be surprised to find slavery mentioned in the Bible as something that exists without necessarily condemnation of the institution as a whole. We feel like, well, God should have condemned it because we do. Well, we condemned slavery, Atlantic slavery, because it was unjust. I mean, frankly, people from Africa were kidnapped by other African tribes, and then they were sold to slave traders against their will and brought across the Atlantic and sold over in this part of the world. That's very unjust. It involves kidnapping, which under the law of Moses would be a capital offense. So whoever kidnapped them in the first place would be put to death. If the law of God was followed, there wouldn't have ever been this institution of slavery that we had over here. So no one can blame the Bible for that. People violate what the Bible says all the time. Now, a person could sell themselves into slavery, or they could become a slave in the Bible times by being a prisoner of war. You know, prisoners of war were sometimes, instead of killed, now some places just killed all the civilians that you know, of a defeated nation, but Israel was not permitted to do that by their laws, so they would keep the civilians alive, and they'd come back and serve in Israel as servants. This is not because of their race. It's simply because of being enemy combatants or enemy, you know, part of an enemy nation of theirs. Now, Israel was told to keep their slaves kindly, to treat them kindly, which was not done in other countries. Other nations, you know, a slave was just a piece of property you could abuse, kill, do anything you wanted with if you really wanted to. But in Israel, you were not allowed to just kill your slave. You're not even supposed to abuse them. You're supposed to have compassion on them. Now, why, you know, if the Bible says to have compassion on them, why doesn't it just say release them? Well, I'm sure there were lots of slaves that would have liked to be released, but there were some who didn't want to be released. We know that because the law of Moses said that you should let your, at least your Israeli slaves, you should let them go after 7 years, but they might not want to. If they want to stay slaves for life, then they could. Now, we can't imagine why anyone would want to be a slave for life, but then we probably have never been in the circumstances that caused many people to sell themselves into slavery. They had absolutely, I mean, these were usually people who were broke. They had debt, you know, that they couldn't pay. They couldn't support their families. They were starving. They couldn't cover their medical and all their housing bills and so forth. So they'd sell themselves into slavery and they get all that for free. I mean, there's frankly, to suggest that's unjust is kind of strange in a time where, let's just say, socialism or communism is having to come back, which is entirely a slavery system. Basically, it's you give up all your rights, and then the government will provide all you need. Well, that's what slavery was. You give up all your rights, and your master will provide all you need. So, I mean, to have a good master who takes care of you would not be an awfully terrible thing. Having a bad master would be awful, of course, terrible. But the point is, it wasn't a given. It wasn't a guarantee that slavery would be an oppressive situation for somebody who couldn't make it on his own and had sold himself to slavery for his own survival. To ban the whole institution of slavery would have put these people back on the streets, and they'd probably be like our homeless people are today, you know, because they just didn't have, they couldn't make it on their own. So it would have been a very cruel thing to ban all slavery, although truly, I'm sure many slaves would have been better off if they had been released, but you know, a great number probably would not, and that's why they had sold themselves into slavery. So slavery is something for a society to work out. It can be cruel, it can be kind, it can be just, it can be unjust. The law of Moses required that Israel, insofar as they would have slaves, they must treat them justly. And that's what the New Testament says. Paul told masters to treat their slaves justly, and slaves to, you know, to be submissive to their masters, of course. It's like telling children to be submissive to their parents. They're part of a household. There's a master of the household. And if there are people in the household that are rebellious and resisting and, you know, making it hard, that's not a good thing. Peace in the household requires that the person who's at the top of the household, that is the master of the household or the father, you know, that he's kind and fair to those who are vulnerable to him and those who are subject to him. But it also means that those who are subject to him behave submissively so that he doesn't, you know, so it doesn't mess up the whole household thing. So anyway, somebody's got to make a case to tell us why the Bible shouldn't allow slavery. It doesn't promote it. The Bible never promoted slavery at all. The Bible is written in a society where every society, including Israel, had slaves. So what the Bible did is regulate it. And it did so in a very compassionate way. But if we want to blame the Bible writers for not abolishing slavery, well, then you're going to have to explain how these people who sold themselves into slavery, who couldn't take care of themselves, how they're going to take care of themselves now without their master to do it. And there were slaves who were offered their freedom, and they said, "I don't want to be free. I've got a cushy gig here in this role." And so that was even true from what I understand. I'm no expert on American slavery, but I think there were even slaves that were treated kindly in this country, although they had been unjustly taken from their homes in Africa. But once they were here, sometimes Christians had slaves and treated them like family members. And the emancipation, I'm sure, was a great joy to many slaves, perhaps most. But there were some who weren't eager to be emancipated just because they had a secure situation with a kind master. But like I say, our whole society, well, not our whole society, but one branch of our society, one of our political parties, is moving toward the whole idea that, hey, everybody should be slaves. Let everyone give up all their rights to their property and their free speech and their self-defense. Or give up all their rights, and the government will provide everything for them. That's exactly what slavery is, exchanging your freedom for security. So even if we don't have the institution of slavery anymore, there definitely is a move, and apparently lots of people behind it in this country, to just turn the whole society into a slavery state, just like, you know, Soviet Union used to be, or China. Anyway, Rez, I hope that helps you a little bit. Let's talk to Carrie from Fort Worth, Texas. Carrie, welcome to The Narrow Path.
2: Hi, Steve. I've got a couple of questions. The first one is James 3:18 speaks of the seed. Does that refer to Christ?
0: James 3:18. Let me turn there.
2: I believe that's
0: okay. Now the fruit of righteousness is sown in peace by those who make peace. That's the verse you're talking about.
2: I think so. Doesn't it say the seed of righteousness?
0: Some translations might say that. The translation I'm looking at, and I think all the ones I've read, says the fruit of righteousness is sown. Now, sown is what seeds are. Seeds are sown. So it is talking about sowing seeds that produce the fruit of righteousness. These seeds are sown, or this fruit is produced in by those who are peacemakers, those who make peace. So it's basically saying that, you know, if we want to have righteousness in our society, we need to be peacemakers. And the seeds of that righteous fruit of righteousness is done by people who are peacemakers. Now you say, is the seed Christ? I think what is being sown there is not Christ himself. It's the righteousness that comes through his reign. When a person comes under the reign of Christ into his kingdom and takes him seriously and begins to obey him, which is what happens when you really become a Christian, you begin to obey Jesus, then you live a righteous life. You live a just life. You don't oppress people. You don't cheat people. You don't lie to people. That's simply, those ways of life are contrary to living under Christ's reign. So if you're under Christ's reign, you're a peacemaker and you live a righteous life and you're sowing the seeds of righteousness or this fruit of righteousness. So if you're seeing that as sowing a seed of righteousness, although I don't see that word there, if it's talking about sowing a seed of righteousness, it wouldn't be necessarily speaking of sowing Christ the seed, but sowing that which grows into righteousness, rather.
2: Okay. My second question, are you familiar with the book Victorious Eschatology?
0: I haven't read that book. I read many years ago a similar named book called Eschatology of Victory, and that was by the author's name escapes me at the moment, but it was a book on postmillennialism. I think Victorious Eschatology is also about postmillennialism, isn't it?
2: Well, it's kind of a anti-dispensational view.
0: Uh-huh.
2: It's
0: right.
2: It's called, I'm only about halfway through it, but they're explaining the Matthew verses, and then they go to Daniel, and then they're going to go to Revelation and explain some things. But they were talking about the 70 weeks in Daniel and the 70th week, and talking about how that 70th week was fulfilled.
0: Mm-hmm.
2: And they take half of that week up to Christ's crucifixion.
0: Right, okay.
2: And the other half they take to the death of Stephen, or
0: okay,
2: where Paul comes on scene.
0: Right.
2: And I was just wondering, and I've heard you talk about this before also, that, but there are numbers in which people can play with to get to this. Are there any numbers that they use to kind of validate their view from the death of Christ to Stephen?
0: There's nothing in the Bible that tells us how long it was from Christ's death to Stephen's stoning or to Paul's conversion. The second half of the 70th week probably ended at one of those two things, you know, and therefore the second 3.5 years after Christ's death probably ends either with the death of Stephen, or I think even maybe more likely the conversion of Saul. I've always seen both of those as possibilities, and we don't know. Now, do we have figures, facts and figures to tell us it was 3.5 years from Christ's death till either of those events? We do not. However, it is possible to do some calculations about when Saul was converted from what we learn in the book of Galatians. We know that Galatians was written just before 50 AD, just before the Jerusalem Council. It was written after the first missionary journey of Paul, and it's the churches of that he established on that journey that are being addressed in the book. And it's just before he went to the Jerusalem Council. Now, why do I say that? Because it was seemingly shortly after he came back from that missionary journey that he went to the Jerusalem Council. He and Barnabas had gone out from the Church of Antioch. They'd planted these Galatian churches. They came back to Antioch, and because of conflicts over the circumcision issue, Barnabas and Paul went down and had the Jerusalem Council. So between the return from the first missionary journey and the going down to the missionary council, or the Jerusalem Council, is when the book must have been written. Now, that being so, it was around 50 A.D. Now, you can, in Galatians, Paul tells his readers that, you know, he got converted, and then 3 years later, you know, he went, you know, down, he came back to Damascus, and then he went off into Arabia. And then he says in verse chapter 2 of 1 of Galatians, then after 14 years, I went up again to Jerusalem. Now, I believe this second trip to Jerusalem is the one recorded in Acts 11, where he and Barnabas went and took a gift from the Antioch church to the church in Jerusalem. Now, he says he did that 14 years later. Later than what? Later than his conversion, or later than the previous 3 years? Because in chapter 1, verse 18, he had said, then after 3 years. Presumably this means after 3 years he'd spent in Damascus, he went to Arabia, he came back to Damascus, then after 3 years he went to Jerusalem. And then the next time he went was after 14 years. Was that, is he measuring still from his conversion or from the end of that 3 years? We don't know. But let's say it was 17 years. Okay, you begin to measure backward from 50 A.D., 17 years, and you come back to about 33 A.D., right? Am I doing that right? Yeah, about 33 A.D. That's about 3 years after Jesus died. So, you know, he places his conversion somewhere around 3 years after the death of Jesus, it seems to me. And he doesn't give the exact date, but if we would speculate that it was 3.5 years and it was the end of the 70th week then that he was converted and sent to the Gentiles, then this would it falls in the right time frame. So we don't have exact information, but that's it certainly comes close. Thank you for your question. Christopher in Newmarket, New Hampshire. Welcome to the Narrow Path, Christopher.
3: Hey, Steve, how are you doing today?
0: Good.
3: I wanted to see if you could expound on Romans 10:9, and I also wanted to know the pros and cons of judging whether or not people are saved. So I know sometimes you have to help them, but if you're wrong, you could also offend them. So mm-hmm. I was just wondering your thoughts on that, and I'll take my answer off the air.
0: Okay. Thanks for your call, Christopher. Well, you know, the verse you're asking about says that if you confess with your mouth the Lord Jesus, and some translations say if you confess with your mouth that Jesus is Lord, and believe in your heart that God has raised him from the dead, you'll be saved. Well, what this tells us is that you are saved at the same time that you acknowledge that Jesus is Lord. Now, some people talk about making Jesus the Lord of your life, but it's too late for that. Jesus was made the Lord by God. 2,000 years ago, he's made the Lord of the whole heaven and earth, including you, including all the unbelievers. He's their Lord. They're in rebellion against their Lord, but he's their rightful king and Lord. So there's no need for us to make him the Lord. That happened 2,000 years ago. But there is a need for us to submit to him as Lord. There's a need for us to stop pretending that he isn't Lord and start living like we know it's true. Now, if a person acknowledges Jesus as Lord, Paul is assuming that this means they are taking his lordship to be a fact and essentially embracing that fact because they're confessing it instead of denying it. And then they're believing that he was raised from the dead. And it says, if you do that, you'll be saved. So, in other words, whereas some people think you can be saved at one point, then later acknowledge Jesus as your Lord. There's nothing in the Bible that ever gives that impression. Paul says, if you acknowledge him as your Lord, then you'll be saved. There's only one Jesus in the Bible. He's Savior and Lord. If you have Jesus, you have a Savior and a Lord, not just a Savior. If you don't have Jesus, you don't have a Savior or a Lord. Savior and Lord are two labels for the same person. And so Paul is making that very clear. You don't accept Jesus as your Savior at some point, then later accept him as your Lord. You're not saved until he's your Lord. That's what Paul says. Now, as far as judging people's salvation, certainly we can't help but wonder about somebody who says they're a Christian and their life is inconsistent. But again, if somebody says they love Jesus and you can see some effort being made on their part to please the Lord and to obey the Lord, even though they have weakness and stumble and things like that. Well, James said we all stumble. Some people stumble a lot more than others. I can't judge who's a Christian and who's not by how much they stumble. I myself have stumbled far more than I should have, and there's people who've had fewer advantages than I have, and therefore probably have stumbled a lot more than I have, but stumbling is by definition accidental. A person who is taking Jesus seriously and defining their whole life as that of being subject to him as their king and their Lord will fail on occasions. That doesn't change the fact that he's their king and Lord or that they believe him to be. So, God alone can really decide those things. And that's why, Paul said in 1 Corinthians chapter 4, in verse 5, he says, therefore, judge nothing before the time until the Lord comes, who will both bring to light the hidden things of darkness and reveal the counsels of the hearts. And then each one's praise will be coming from God. So, in other words, we shouldn't judge before there's any sufficient evidence, okay? Now, if we can see that somebody is denying Christ with their mouth, or they're saying they're a Christian, but they make no effort whatsoever to indicate that Jesus means anything to them, or that they have any interest in doing his will, I think it's a pretty easy thing to judge, and righteously to judge that, this person doesn't know what it means to be a Christian. And by saying they're a Christian, they're just speaking mistakenly. They're not. They're not a Christian. Because a Christian, Jesus said, you'll know them by their fruits. The Pharisees wanted to be baptized by John. He said, no, bring forth fruits of repentance first. Then we'll talk about it. The truth is, a converted person will be changed. That's what convert means. If you convert something from analog to digital, it means you've changed it. Convert means to change. If someone says they've been converted, but they haven't been changed, well, they just don't know what being converted means. and certainly there's no evidence that they are converted. You don't have to believe them when they say it. But, you know, how much change is the question. If a person's been living a really sinful life and they turn to Christ and they give up some of their sins or all that they can, or they're working on it, they've given up their life of sin and you know, their weaknesses, they're still working on defeating them, you know, they could be very well, very imperfect and still a genuine Christian. But, of course, being a Christian is not based on how well you obey. It's based on how determined you are to obey, how sincerely you embrace Christ as your King and your Lord, which is seen in your sincere effort to obey. And again, we can't always tell. If somebody's stumbling, we can't tell if they really want to obey more than they're succeeding. So I don't think I have to judge if someone's saved or not. I think my goal is to bring as many people closer to Jesus as possible. And if everyone gets closer to Jesus, some of them are going to get saved, and some who are already saved are just going to get better, which is a good thing, too. I need to take a break, but I appreciate your call. 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Our website is thenarrowpath.com. We're not out of time yet. We have another half hour, so stay tuned.
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0: 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My name is Steve Gregg, and we're live for another half hour taking your calls. If you have questions about the Bible or the Christian faith, or you disagree with the host and want to say why, feel free to give me a call. The number is 844-484-5737. And our next call is coming from Brad in Vancouver, British Columbia. Hi, Brad. Welcome.
1: Hi, Steve. Thanks for taking my call. I've got two questions, unrelated, if you've got time for both, but I'll start with the first one. I was explaining to a friend of mine kind of my journey of looking deeper into like the traditional church model, and he expressed concern that not many should be teachers. And he was using James 3, verse 1, mm-hmm. as kind of a reference there. And I kind of countered with Hebrews 5:12, where it talks about
0: you all should
1: maturing
0: be
1: in the faith. Mm-hmm. And why are you not, like, kind of the author saying, why are you not teaching? You should be teachers by now.
0: Yeah.
1: So I'm trying to wrestle with that one. I don't know if you have something to add to that conversation.
0: Well, of course, what the writer of Hebrews is saying is you're old enough in the faith that you should be able to be teaching others, but you can't. You don't know enough to teach anyone anything. You have need to be taught, you know, the first principles over again as if you never knew them. So he's basically complaining that they're not mature enough to be of any assistance to anyone else in understanding the things of God. To say you ought to be teachers is in contrast to being, you know, a kindergartner, you know, who just needs to learn. He's not saying that everybody's going to be a teacher in the sense of one who, you know, stands before the congregation and addresses the congregation. In 1 Corinthians 12, Paul said, are all apostles, are all prophets, are all teachers? All those three are expecting a negative answer. No, not all are apostles, not all are prophets, and not all are teachers. However, he does say that they can all prophesy, but they're not all prophets. And, you know, everyone can teach if they know something. That doesn't make them teachers in the body of Christ. He's in the apostles and prophets, teachers. He's talking about people who are set aside for that ministry and, you know, who they do those things to the benefit of the whole congregation and so forth, where, you know, a person might prophesy without being in the office of a prophet. A person might teach somebody something without being, you know, an elder or a teacher of the church. Priscilla and Aquila, for example, they took Apollos aside and helped him to understand things that he didn't quite understand well enough. This was a private session for them. They didn't do it in public. And I think everybody who's a mature Christian should be able to do that. Everyone should be able to know what they believe and why they believe it. If they've been a Christian for very long, it should certainly be the goal of younger Christians that before very long they will be mature and understanding enough that they could counsel and teach others. Not necessarily that they'll go into a role as a teacher in the body of Christ, but, I mean, frankly, everyone has to teach, for example, their children and to bring them up in the nurture and admonition of the Lord. Timothy was taught the scriptures by his mother and his grandmother. Now, we're pretty sure that Paul wouldn't make his mother and grandmother elders in the church or make them, you know, teachers in the formal sense of the word, but they taught their grandson and son, which, frankly, everyone needs to be able to teach. Everyone needs to be able to communicate the truth to those who know less. But that's not the same thing as you're all going to be teachers in the body of Christ. Now, when James said, you know, do not be many teachers in James 3:1, for we shall have the stricter judgment, I think he means the ones who guide the church through their instruction, through their formal, you know, public instruction. They are teachers. And, you know, they have a stricter judgment because they're guiding not just themselves or one other person, like their children, which is important enough, but they're guiding a whole church. If they guide them wrong, that's a big problem. So they need to take their role very seriously. So now somebody was saying, you were talking about formal church versus what, organic church with one of your friends?
1: Like organic church versus like institutional church.
0: Yeah. So. And you know, he was saying, well, you shouldn't be many teachers. I'm not sure what he means by that, but...
1: Well, being when you just gather in small groups, there's not enough teachers to be teaching those smaller...
0: Then you don't need many teachers, right. So, I mean, that's just it. You don't need many teachers if you're in a small group.
1: But if you're lots of small groups, you'd need a teacher in each group is kind of what he's saying. Like if you have hundreds and hundreds versus just having one teacher teaching thousands of people.
0: Right. But I think when James says don't be many teachers, we have to understand him to mean assuming that you can avoid it. God calls some people to be teachers, and they can hardly avoid it. I mean, God called Jonah to be a prophet, and he tried to avoid it and didn't work out for him. When God calls you to something, I mean, Paul's called to be an apostle. He says, woe is me if I don't preach the gospel. When you have a call of God on your life, you've got a choice. Well, I mean, you do have a choice. You can try not to do it. But why? Why fight God? No, I think when he says don't be many teachers, I don't think he's saying even if God has raised up quite a few teachers among you, just pipe down and don't talk because we don't want a lot of teachers around here. I think what he's saying is let's not assume that everyone or a lot of people should be teachers. Because then we'd probably end up sticking people in that role that God may not be calling to that role. And, there are definitely people who are self-appointed teachers and ministers or who, are kind of thrust into that role by someone else and don't have the gifts, don't have the knowledge, don't have the call of God, don't have the anointing, and they shouldn't be. But I don't think James is saying, we don't want to have very many teachers. So even if in a church of 100, God has raised up 10 people who can teach. Well, we better keep some of those guys quiet because we don't want that many teachers. Now, I think what he's saying is don't be quick to seek to multiply teachers because teaching is a pretty responsible role. Obviously, the Bible does indicate that everyone teaches. If they know something, they teach other people. But not everyone's going to have the role of a lead teacher. Now, when you have a home church, you don't have to have somebody who's got the role of a lead teacher. If you do, more power to you. But why couldn't a group, a meeting in a home, let us say, why couldn't they watch a video or listen to a recording of somebody who is a teacher or read a book together and discuss it together? There are edifying things to do, even if you don't have a trained or, ordained teacher or preacher there. Lots of growth can take place in groups where people just all share what they know. And the older Christians kind of put a check on the dumb stuff the younger ones say.
1: Yeah. All right. You got time for my second one?
0: Okay, go ahead.
1: Revelation 13, the two beasts. You may recall an email I sent a few weeks ago. Our church has been doing a study on Revelation. And as I'm listening to the message, I had a sharp feeling of I'm not getting this. But the way I see it, and I'm looking for rebuke or affirmation, is the first beast being the political power.
0: Uh-huh.
1: And a lot of people see that as, kind of stamped that as Hitler or the Roman Empire or many different things over time. But the way I see it is kind of, I see it as the kingdom of darkness, of like the governing authority of darkness in our world, evil
0: sure.
1: kingdom. And the second beast I see as
0: religion,
1: our church, like it, not like some people say it's the Islam or another religion, but I see it as many of their churches today.
0: Sure.
1: When it says make an image of the first beast, I see it as our structures and policies and governance of our Western churches look a lot like the evil world that we mm-hmm. are part
0: yeah.
1: of.
0: Well, let me just say there's, as you know, there's lots of different views of Revelation, and these different views have different ways of identifying what they think the beasts are. The way you've just described it is not a problem to me. The way I understand Revelation, that would be a legitimate possible application to what the Bible is saying about the beasts there. So I'm going to affirm you there. We have another Vancouver caller. David in Vancouver, B.C. Welcome to the Narrow Path, David. Do you know Brad, our last call?
2: Yeah, yes. Hello, Steve?
0: Hi. Hi.
2: Hi there. I don't know if there's any way for Brad to get my phone number. I found it quite difficult in Vancouver to find those that have been dealing with the institutionalized church versus the Lordship of Christ. And I don't know if there's a way to get my phone number to him or if I should just throw it out now with the hope that he writes it down. I don't know. I could just leave it.
0: I don't have his phone number, but if you want to give out your phone number to the public.
2: Okay, I will. I just want to keep it brief, though. It's 778-848-1347. That's for Brad. 778-848-1347. Yeah, thanks very much, Steve. I'll try to keep this brief.
0: Okay.
2: I'm a second-time caller. Very much appreciate the ministry. You've mentioned and responded, I think, more than once with regards to the question of gambling.
0: Mm-hmm.
2: And what I've understood you to communicate, the bottom line around that is that it can be okay as a sort of entertainment and pastime if it is not a problem for you and you're disciplined with putting out those few dollars for entertainment purposes. And you'd also given parallel examples with regards to pricing out the price of a meal at a restaurant or entertainment or an activity.
0: Right.
2: And so that left me with the assumption that you were kind of supporting it at just at that safe level where it's not a problem for people or an addiction for a person. So my question is, and what I had a difficult time with your response, was the actual concept that gambling is presented to us from Scripture. And what I'm, the question I have is around the specific scriptures. I think one, there's at least one in Proverbs, which speaks about the condemning or the evil of trying to get something for nothing.
0: Right.
2: And that is why today I have a problem with putting even 10 cents into anything that resembles gambling where I'm trying to get something for nothing.
0: So you wouldn't want, you'd feel guilty if you won 10 cents in a card game?
2: No. If I put 10 cents or a dollar into anything that resembled gambling, trying to get something for nothing. It was the concept of getting something for nothing.
0: I hear you. Well, let me just say this. Lots of times we get something for nothing, like if our parents die and we inherit their fortune, then we got something for nothing. The question is, did we do anything sleazy? Did we do anything dishonest? Did we do something greedy? To get something for nothing. Obviously, the Christian has to acknowledge that the ideal and normal way to get money is by working for it. Though it is not the case that we never receive any gifts, which is a something for nothing or an inheritance or something else. I'm just not legalistic about this. I do not gamble myself. I have no interest in it. I don't even like competitive games. I don't have any interest whatsoever in getting something for nothing. But I'm saying, if we're going to start telling people what they cannot do, we'd better have a good scriptural reason for it. Because as soon as you start making rules that the Bible doesn't make, then of course you're legalistic. Now, I don't think it'd be legalistic to forbid gambling to people who are greedy and are just trying to get rich without working. Then I'd say, yeah, don't do that. You're greedy. I also would not like to receive money at somebody else's expense. You know, in a business transaction, you're supposed to be giving goods or services a commensurate in value to what the person's given you. So nobody is cheated. Everybody gets what they want. Now, in my case, I don't work at a regular job or anything. I don't sell anything. but I don't want anyone to give me any money unless they feel like they've gotten something for me that's worth that money. You know, I don't want to go out with a handout, and I never ask for money from anyone. But I do receive gifts from people. They'd come. I don't ask for them, but they come. And I'm assuming that they are doing so because they've gotten something out of something I've offered, which is fine. I mean, Paul said that if we've ministered to you in spiritual things, it's no big thing if we receive material things from you. But I've always felt that way. But to be greedy and to want to, without making any contribution, to want to make money, at the expense of somebody who gets nothing out of it, that would be an evil thing. Now, I don't know under what circumstances people gamble. If people are playing card games with their friends on Friday night, and each one, has a $10 limit, and they put their put a dollar in per game. I mean, I don't know if that's what people do or not. If someone did that, and everybody's willing to lose their $10, and a good time was had by all, and it was worth the money to them just to have this, socializing and the fun and so forth, to me, that's a very cheap form of an evening's

0: on that. I don't. You know, I'll say this: if you feel convicted that by doing so you're acting in greed, then I'd say don't do it. But like I said, if it's a small expenditure for a night of social activity that everyone enjoys, I think social activity is a good thing. And if it only costs you $10 or whatever for the night, you got a good evening for cheap. And I don't see that as a bad thing. But obviously, you're right. I mean, if someone's trying to get rich easy, then that motivation is not a good one, in my opinion. I think that's something the Bible speaks against doing. Thanks for your call. Let's talk to Joshua in Phoenix, Arizona. Welcome.
1: Hi, Steve.
0: Hi.
1: So when it comes to, like, faith and works, it seems like you do advocate for, like, works, like, in a sense.
0: Of course. Of course. So does the Bible.
1: Which is great. Cause I have a Protestant friend who I talked to about, he's Pentecostal. As I've learned, things about him, he kind of talks about works too. So
0: the Bible.
1: So when it comes to Catholicism, would you agree with, the faith and works besides like going to church and all that, but just like in a sense of like obeying Christ?
0: Well, obeying Christ is what comes from a surrender to Christ. A surrender to Christ is what faith is. When you trust in Christ, not yourself. When you've decided that Christ is your king and your guide, and His agenda is what matters, not yours. That's what conversion is. Now, being converted doesn't require any works, but if you've been converted, it'll show by the works you do. I mean, it's like, if a man and woman get married and somebody else pays for the marriage license or whatever, it's not a big deal, the amount. They're not buying their relationship with each other. They're not paying to be married to each other. But being married means they'll behave differently than if they were single. And they'll behave loyally to each other. They'll forsake all others and cleave only to their spouse. I mean, this is just part of what it means to be married. If you're surrendering to Jesus Christ and forgiven of your sins, that's free. But if you've really done it, that's going to show up in the fact that you're living under a Lord. If you're not showing that you're living under a Lord, then you're probably not. You know, the James said faith without works is dead. He's not saying that you need faith plus works to get saved. He's saying you need faith that produces works. And Paul said the same thing in Galatians 5:6. In Galatians 5:6, Paul said it's not, you know, circumcision or uncircumcision that matters to God. It's a faith that works through love. Not faith plus works. It's a faith that works. The faith is what saves you. What kind of faith? Well, not the kind the demons have. The demons believe and tremble. They've got a faith, but it's not saving them any. It's a faith that works. It's a faith that changes you. If it doesn't change you, then it hasn't changed you. You're not changed. Works, you know, if someone says, well, I've got faith, but I also have to find, I have to do enough works to make sure I'm saved. I'd say sometimes people, Catholics and Protestants, have been guilty of or mistaken to think that they need to believe and then they have to do a certain number of works, and hopefully they'll do enough works that God will save them. No, that has nothing to do with salvation, in my opinion. When you get saved, what does it mean to be saved? Doesn't mean you get a ticket to heaven. It means you get to be a follower of Christ. That's what being saved is. Okay, what's it look like to be a follower of Christ? Well, it looks like a Christian life. It looks like obedience. That's what it is. And if you're not obeying, then you're not following. And if you're not following, you're not a follower. And if you're not a follower, you haven't been born again yet. That's what I see.
1: Yeah, I would agree with you, Steve, because the times that I've gone into sin, it was when I have put Christ out of my mind, far from my mind. And when I put Christ close to my mind, when I'm thinking upon him, you know, and what he's done for me, I want to avoid sin, for that's what sin did, right, to Christ. It put him on the cross.
0: Absolutely.
1: Right? All right. Well, Steve, I really appreciate the talk. God bless you and your ministry.

0: country.
1: Hey, thank you, brother. Good talking to you, Joshua. By the way, I'll be coming to Arizona. I'll be speaking in a number of places, I think for about a week in November. Those engagements will also be at our website, thenarrowpath.com. Let's see, Brian from Ontario, California, I believe, not Canada. Brian, welcome.
2: Yes, good afternoon, Steve. Yes, Ontario, California, you are correct. Quick question, I know we're at the end of the hour, so I'm going to make it quick. So talking about Matthew chapter 23, when it talks about call no man your master, call no man your father, your rabbi, etc.
1: Mm-hmm.
2: And then I know Catholics, you know, in general, they might have a problem with the scripture, but they try to explain it away. And even probably Messianic Jews, because their teacher, they call them rabbi, and the scripture mm-hmm. says, call no man rabbi.
1: Yeah.
2: And I have a friend who's a Messianic Jewish Christian, and then I brought that up. I was like, well, you know, you're calling your leader rabbi. The scripture says clearly, don't call no man rabbi. And then he came back at me saying, it says call no man your father, but your biological father, you know, your dad, if you call him by his first name, wouldn't that be disrespectful? I said, yes.
1: Well, let me just jump in because we're going to run out of time. And I know the argument the Catholics use it too. When you say call no man father and they call their priest's father, they say, well, don't you call your biological father father? Didn't Paul say in 1 Corinthians 4 that he had begotten them in the Lord? And he says you might have many teachers, 10,000 teachers, you only have one father, meaning himself. He's not asking them to call him father. He's simply reminding them that they have this relationship with him. He's the one who brought them to the faith. And therefore, he's explaining why he has so much concern for them, whereas ordinary teachers who might mislead them aren't concerned for them. There's lots of teachers, but your dad, the one who brought you into this world, is going to be the one who cares about you, and he's like their dad. But he's not asking them to call him father. You can call somebody father if they are your father. What Jesus is talking about is don't call the rabbi father, because he's not your father. If you call your rabbi father and he's not your father, you're calling him that in order to give him some kind of dignity or some kind of honor. And that certainly is the case with the Catholic priests. Catholic priests, when you call them father, they're not anybody's father. They're not even married. They don't have kids. So how is he your father? Well, he's my spiritual father, like Paul was the Corinthians. Oh, well, if the priest led you to Christ and you became a Christian because of him, then I guess he is kind of your spiritual father. But you still don't have to call him father. Paul was the spiritual father of the Corinthians, but he never encouraged them to call him father. That's a relationship that they bore. It doesn't mean that entitles him to be called by that kind of a title. And what Jesus is saying is the Pharisees love to be called rabbi, rabbi. Why? Because that's a term of honor, a term of respect. They love to be elevated above the ordinary person by such, you know, titles and so forth. And he says, listen, don't be called rabbi. Don't call anyone father. You're all brothers, Jesus said. You're all just brothers. No one's supposed to be above anybody else. Whoever wants to be the chief among you should be the lowest, he said, should be the slave of all. He's just basically coming against the desire that some people have to be honored and recognized as, in some sense, superior to the average person in a religious community. And that's a very common carnal sinful attitude. Now, I'm not saying that a Catholic priest has a sinful attitude when he's called father, because he might be happy enough not to be called father. I mean, it's just that's the tradition in that group. They call him father. He might just say, well, I'm not going to fight it. I'm certainly not their father. But, you know, if somebody's your real father, whether spiritual or biological, or your ancestor, Abraham was called our father, you know, in Romans 4:1, then, okay, you can call them father because that's what they are. But you don't call someone father if they're not, because the only reason for doing that is to give them some kind of artificial dignity. It's okay to treat them with respect. You should treat everyone with respect who deserves it. But if they're expecting you to call them that, then that's a problem, because it means that they're desiring something. They're desiring to be put on a pedestal that Jesus said, no, don't be doing that. 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
5: Welcome to Seculo. Will Haynes here, and I want to wish all of you a very happy Labor Day weekend. It is the official end of summer for so many. Many of you already back to school, and many more of you looking ahead to a new school year as well. But we are going to talk right now about what's been happening in the New York Attorney General's office. We mentioned in previous broadcast about what has been going on with this whistleblower that came forward and said that the boss at the Investor Protection Bureau in the New York Attorney General's office was pushing attorneys and prosecutors to go after President Trump and go after allies of President Trump. It is very much a case of do as I say, not as I do when it comes to this attorney general, because she has been one of those people that has been saying, you know, President Trump making an enemies list, going after me for just following the law. Meanwhile, we know that this has been the MO from the Attorney General of New York, Letitia James, who ran on getting President Trump, on going after him back in 2018. We know that there was that huge civil case that she brought against him that had to do with, I don't know, her saying that he overvalued properties like Mar-a-Lago, and therefore that was fraudulent because banks gave him loans, etc. Even though the banks testified that, you know, they weren't defrauded, paid back these loans, that there was no issue there. Meanwhile, once again, she's the one that there were questions that rose from getting favorable mortgage rates for properties in Norfolk, Virginia and Brooklyn, New York. All that to say, it always seems to be do as I say, not as I do. The ACLJ got directly involved in this by sending a state FOIL request. You know, you hear a FOIA request, it's Freedom of Information Act. That's for the federal government. In New York, it's a FOIL, Freedom of Information Law. We got it within 24 hours of this whistleblower news. We got a FOIL request to the New York Attorney General's office to get information. Because what happened? A whistleblower said, look, this is what they're doing. They're going after people, not crimes. This isn't how it should work. Don't be Letitia James' personal attorney. And all of a sudden, that email that went to 2,000 people started disappearing from people's inboxes. Even if they've read it, gone. We want to know what happened. This harkens back to what we saw with the IRS scandal with Lois Lerner, where, you know, emails just disappeared. Or maybe Hillary Clinton, emails disappeared. Private server in the bathroom disappears. Bleachbit became a word and a software that everyone knew because of missing emails. So it always seems to be the emails, but we're going to get to the bottom of this because we knew it was happening, but now people are coming forward and saying it's happening. And that's not the way the legal system in this country should work. So we're going to cover that and so much more today on Seculo as we hope everyone is having a relaxing and wonderful Labor Day weekend. You know, it's also the kickoff of college football. It's a great time of year as we head into the fall. But there's a lot of work going on because, as we always mention, back to school, what does that mean? It means that there's new administrators, new teachers that are going to try and violate the rights of their students. And the ACLJ is there. It means a midterm election coming up. The ACLJ will be here to navigate the issues that are front and center, as well as things like this. Letitia James' office getting a state FOIA request as we try to get to the bottom of what happened to that email. Why did it disappear? They said it was a personnel issue. Yeah, it sounds like it. So, once again, all of these things are possible because you support the ACLJ, and many of you did. in the month of August, which was a wonderful time to see so many people standing with the ACLJ, and we thank you for that. But if you need help, the ACLJ is also here for you. Go to aclj.org/help, and an attorney will be in touch with you if you feel like your constitutional rights are being violated. But we'll be back with more on Seculo.
0: The challenges facing Americans are substantial. 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
5: Welcome back to Seculo. We're breaking this down for you as a assistant attorney general in the New York Attorney General's office, Letitia James. You've heard of her, maybe, on this broadcast for years, as she ran on going after President Trump, successfully got a verdict in New York court about a civil case where it was trying to say that he defrauded banks by overvaluing things on paper. Meanwhile, she did that exact thing, but in order to get more favorable mortgage rates when it comes to properties in Norfolk, Virginia, Brooklyn, New York, but nothing to see there. We know that it has been her goal publicly to get the president, but to some degree, you still think, oh, it's political rhetoric. Yeah. There's no one inside her AG's office actually saying it. You know, you can create that culture without having to actually give those directives. Well, what we're seeing, according to this Assistant Attorney General, Daniel Weisenfeld, is that he sent a company-wide, and company meaning agency-wide, email on Friday and said, hey, guess what? Letitia James and my boss here in the Investor Protection Bureau aren't focusing on the right things. They're just saying, get Trump and his allies. They're making political enemies lists and asking for them to find crimes to fit the people.
4: That's right. I mean, when you look at this, you say, we want you to focus your time here. So he laid it out. He said, go after Trump himself, go after Truth Social, go after Hewlett-Packard because Trump DOJ approved that merger. So we want to look at that too. And again, they had no credible reason. So they just got a list of, here's the people or companies that have been associated with President Trump. So you've got the social media company, you've got a tech company, and President Trump himself, and the list went on. And then there wasn't any reason given. There wasn't like a, you know, usually when you start these investigations, it's because of a reason. Someone like a whistleblower comes to you from inside a company. you're doing the normal kind of due diligence, and maybe a different division within the New York government says, we believe there's been a tax issue. You know, the tax division could bring it to the attorney general's office. You know, that would be normal courses. Investigators, the police, security services that are looking at financial transactions, all of that. And what we see here is a assistant AG saying, we didn't get any of that information. We had nothing to start with. It wasn't like, hey, because Donald Trump did X, Y, and Z, we would like you to look at A, B, and C. It was, let's see if you can find anything illegal that we could sue Donald Trump over. And you know, you mentioned the one case they were able to bring over a property, which, again, is one that is on hold now as we speak because the president is the president. You can't keep those lawsuits have to all stall out while he's president of the United States. But this, again, shows that this is continuing. Because this is an email that went out on Friday, not Friday 3 years ago, but Friday, like last week, like just, you know, and this is, again, a handful of days ago. And you know that this assistant AG in New York likely is probably not a huge Trump supporter. Maybe they are. But, you know, the system inside New York in the attorney general's office, especially under Letitia James and these appointees, to get to that level, would be people that would be vetted, people that we brought in because they share the same ideas. They're not. It's not supposed to be about politics with the attorney general's office, but let's get truthful. They run as politicians, so usually they would share the same political ideas as well. That being said, that should all be able to be true, and you don't make a political enemies list to prosecute. And, you know, President Trump and this DOJ has gotten a lot of flack for investigating former officials who feel who it appeared targeted the Trump administration unlawfully, and they're being targeted with the saying, "Oh, that is some kind of a list of those we just want to get. That's just our political opponents that we want to take down." No, it was people that they believe were engaged in wrongdoing, and they made the FBI and DOJ look bad. They've really tarnished the reputation of the Department of Justice and the IRS and others. We've seen that happen. And so you look at the Jim Comeys, you look at what they did, you look at former CIA directors and national security, and you decide, you know, marching into the White House without any approval to sit down and talk to send FBI agents in to talk to staff that had been there for, you know, 48 hours because you knew they weren't the typical Washington insiders that would have the stone walls in place for your FBI agents to be stopped at the door. Jim Comey did that. That's worthy of an investigation. It's worth he admitted to doing it. So why not be able to investigate it? If you tweet out and search out what it means to get rid of somebody,
5: right? 8647.
4: And you're looking at whether or not I should send that. Hey, you can investigate that when you're talking about the president of the United States, and that means removing them, and that means getting rid of them, and a lot of other people would read that as a much more of a threat or a call to action as a threat. So those are not investigating political opponents just because. You're investigating them for a reason. And here I think this assistant attorney general, Will, his issue was not probably that it was Donald Trump or Hewlett-Packard. It was that they were just being told by their higher-ups, go after these people, and that's it. They didn't have a briefing paper of research. They didn't have another agency that gave them hundreds of pages from the FBI that said, this is what we found, or the New York Bureau of Investigation, the New York Tax Authority, anything like that to say that we feel like there's been a violation of law for these individuals that were listed or corporations that were listed. That would have probably been a very different, it might not have even been right then, but it would have been very different. This is like the worst of the worst is when you have an assistant AG say, they just gave us political targets to go after.
5: Right, right. Once again, we assumed they were politically targeting people,
4: yeah,
5: but not this explicit. The bosses were giving the marching orders.
4: Right, like this raw, right. Like just from your boss. Go see if you can find something. We can bring a lawsuit against Donald Trump personally, against his company, or against any kind of businesses that did work with that Trump administration.
5: Here's what's wild about this as well. Once again, he says in this email, I ask that you not serve as Tisha's personal attorneys by targeting her political enemies. Instead, I hope you choose to prosecute crimes and find the individuals accountable rather than targeting individuals and then finding crimes. That harkens back to Joseph Stalin's chief of his secret police who once said famously, show me the man, I'll show you the crime.
4: Right.
5: He's saying, don't be like Joseph Stalin's regime here,
4: right,
5: which is wild. But then you get further down into this. Why is he doing this? Once again, when you look at state's attorney general's office, you think about there were 2,000 people that received this email. There are going to be people, even if it's a run by someone who won the office that you disagree with politically, someone like Letitia James, there are going to be people that believe in the rule of law in these offices. And we have represented whistleblowers here at the ACLJ. We know what they put them through,
4: oh, yeah,
5: how they try to completely starve them out, literally, by cutting off their pay and any sort of being able to get income for their family if they are a whistleblower. Here, one, Letitia James' office said he's on leave with pay, but he opened the email with this, and it's going to have to be edited, but he said, the best part of having a lot of money, and it was a lot more colorful than that, is being able to tell the truth without fear of consequences, so here we go. He was projecting that there's a lot of other people that believe this, that see the wrong that's happening in this office. I'm financially secure enough. He's only been an assistant attorney general here for 2 years. I don't know his background. I don't know if he was in private practice, made a lot of money, wanted to go work for the government or what. But he is saying, I'm not concerned about losing my job, so I'm going to speak truth now. And part of what he was concerned about is that Letitia James' office was, quote, using significant public taxpayer dollars to target convenient public enemies while taking no action against, quote, rampant nonprofit homeless shelter fraud and anti-Semitic crimes in and around synagogues. These are two issues here at the ACLJ we talk about almost every single day, definitely every week. One, crimes, anti-Semitic crime that's going on. They're not focusing on, he says that. And also the fraud, the use of taxpayer money and charities that are taking grants to have things like homeless shelters that are defrauding the taxpayer. They're not spending the time going after these two items because they're too busy going after convenient public enemies. That's why, and we're going to get into it more in the next segment, we are filing a state FOIL request, that's Freedom of Information Law in New York, to get to the bottom of this, because we know there were records generated, they just tried to delete them.
4: That's right. And we've got the email. So the email, people have it, even though they deleted it from the servers, we have the names. A lot of times you don't get the names, Will.
5: Right.
4: We already have the names. So we've got a head start here in this Freedom of Information request to New York. A bigger head start than we usually get. We have the specific targets. We have that there was no reasoning. We know who told the attorney to do this. And more names keep coming out as we speak on the show today. Give us a call at 1-800-684-3110. Let us know what you think. It's starting to unravel at an interesting time.
5: That's right. And folks, once again, we want to thank you for your support in the month of August. You made everything we do possible. And so we want to say thank you.
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5: Welcome back to Seculo. We're breaking this down for you as this whistleblower from the New York Attorney General's office came forward and alleges that the office is focused not on things that they should be, such as homeless shelter fraud, where people are abusing the system, fraudulently taking either taxpayer dollars or public dollars, donations, and not fulfilling the services. He calls that a rampant issue, as well as anti-Semitic crimes in and around synagogues. Those things are being ignored, while the Attorney General of New York and her deputies, if you will, are targeting convenient public enemies to significant public taxpayer expense. Jordan, we're finding more as we go. There's a new interesting article the New York Post just dropped. Like, I'm telling you, as we're going along, this drip, drip, drip is happening. But the Investor Protection Bureau chief, who is the boss of this assistant attorney general, has a history of not liking Trump as well.
4: Yeah, so she was at the DOJ before becoming this guy's boss and the head of the Investor Protection Bureau, which, again, that's why they would have overseen any, you know, business transactions like the HP transaction that he listed in the email. It's just, hey, we need to go after HP just because they didn't like the fact that the merger or the proposed merger and that the Trump administration was okay with that. President Trump personally, in a financial capacity, and others associated with President Trump. Well, she was actually at DOJ. Now, in 2021 was when she filed the complaint, but in 2017, so just a year after President Trump takes office, she was let go from the DOJ. She filed a lawsuit for wrongful termination that was settled under the Biden administration's DOJ. So as the court case went, we have no idea how the court case was going for her or whether or not it was likely she was going to be successful. But the Biden administration settled it for nearly $800,000, $795,000 to be exact. And she picks up this job in Letitia James' attorney general's office in New York at the same time. So she goes right from the DOJ, has a partisan and a personal. So she's got this personal ongoing battle with the president and the president's administration. So you see why it's bigger than just Trump and why that list of people that he put out wasn't just going after President Trump. It was like anyone associated with and any companies associated with that might have benefited or because of a policy decision for the president. And then she gets picked up by this office, and that's the attorney, the head of that Investor Protection Bureau, that is the director who told this assistant AG to go after Trump. So she kept this ongoing, and that's again, you got to start putting all these pieces together. This is someone, again, had a personal and likely political a vendetta against the president, got one of those solved by the 4 years during the Biden administration and a settlement, because she didn't have to fight out the case. They just paid her to settle it. We have no idea if she would have won that case or not.
5: Well, even the timeline of that, Jordan, she didn't bring it until it was a different attorney general.
4: Oh, yeah.
5: She was let go in December of 2017.
4: Right.
5: So while that was in the first full year of President Trump's term, she did not file it until the first year of Biden's term.
4: Right.
5: The case wasn't filed until 2021, and then it was settled in 2023. Right. So 6 years after she was let go is when it was settled, but it was 4 years after she was let go before she even brought the case. There was a change of administration.
4: And you see, we talk about lawfare.
5: Right.
4: Lawfare is not quick because the legal system acts slowly, and you can wait years sometimes. You have different statutes of limitations to bring different allegations and charges and complaints, as she did. So she waited. She said, I'm not going to do this against the DOJ I just got fired from. I'm going to wait until maybe there's a friendly DOJ, and they'll just settle it, right? Because they're not going to want to fight me over these issues that I'm alleging, even if I'm incorrect. And that when I'm seeking, she knows the DOJ, $800,000 is a lot of individual money, but it's nothing in the when it comes to the Department of Justice budget, especially to settle something like this. And I can go get a job with my friend Letitia James, being the head of the Investor Protection Bureau, which is a huge part of the New York Attorney General's office because of where it's located in the financial district, that office in New York City, where most of the biggest, you know, the biggest financial transactions are going through in the world.
5: So I'm going to let some people in on a little inside baseball here about the, how the ACLJ works. As so many of you supported this work in August, and we're so thankful for you standing with us yesterday afternoon. This article comes out. This is from a small local newspaper in the capital region of New York.
4: Yep.
5: I see it. What's the first thing I do? One, I think we've got a lead for the show tomorrow. Yeah. But the second thing I do is I send it immediately to Jordan and Jay.
4: Yeah.
5: And I say, look at this. Very interesting. Knowing they know exactly what to do. And what is the first thing you and your dad both immediately said? We need to get a state version of the FOIA, which is in this case, it's called FOIL, Freedom of Information Law,
4: right,
5: in New York. There's clearly records there because there was an email on a government server that was then deleted. So they get our attorneys, give them their marching orders immediately, start saying, get this. We got to get it out fast because we already know they're taking steps to getting things deleted off their server.
4: Right. They are taking things off the servers. So, what we have now is probably what we will have. It's whatever that attorney who got put on leave took with him that was printed or, you know, saved somewhere else, because they went into the server and removed this email. It went to every single employee of the New York State Attorney General's office. They tried to reply all as they were removing the email and say it was an internal matter, that it was that and it had to do with an employee, and that they were going to investigate it that way. Of course, they try to say, you know, no one should be worried or concerned. I guess maybe people were worried or concerned that they were violating the law based off what he was saying, or potentially at least violating legal ethics, which could get you disbarred and get you in serious trouble or an investigation by the DOJ, the big DOJ, into the New York Attorney General's office about whether they are unlawfully politically targeting their enemies, their political enemies. I mean, so again, when you have someone like this, and this is not an unnamed whistleblower, this is not someone who came and said, "Oh, I'm just going to come. I want to have that protection of immunity. I don't want people to know my name." Unnamed. No, this person is named. They knew they'd be named. They knew they'd be retaliated against. Now they're still being paid. That limits some of their ability to speak. They do put that at risk if they do talk. But again, when you read this, you realize this is someone who I have no idea where their politics are. Someone who was pushed and pushed and felt like they were being told to find crimes for people because their bosses didn't like the politics those people or companies may have benefited from and they didn't say in any kind of illegal way. And they said they were given no reason. So they weren't provided a report that says, hey, like we did from this.
5: Right.
4: It wasn't like we just said, we're going to talk about Letitia James today because we feel like talking about Letitia James.
5: Right.
4: No, we're doing it because there's a report. Something came out. A whistleblower who put out an email to the entire, that's pretty high up, to the entire New York AG's office, accusing the AG and her top deputies of politically targeting, using lawfare, their political enemies.
5: That's right. And if you have questions about this, because we get results. We've actually seen a lot more results in this era of going directly to the states, because that's where a lot of these issues are happening at this point. But if you've got questions, call us 1-800-684-3110. We've got a lot more ahead. We're going to keep breaking this down. We have Jeff Balaban joining us in segment 5 as well. But call us at 1-800-684-3110 to talk to us on air.
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13: You open your heart, you open your home, you open your resources, you open your future, you open everything up to Him and say, Lord, I'm glad to have You in here. Tell me what You want me to do and where You want me to go. That's right.

0: like to put our best foot forward. It's a cultural thing. We keep certain things to ourselves. If we've just bounced a check, or we're in over our head at work, or there's relationship stress, we stay silent on those subjects. But today on A New Beginning, Pastor Greg Laurie points out when Jesus makes his home in our hearts, we give him permission to explore the hidden issues we're keeping to ourselves, yeah, including the one you're thinking about right now. Let's get some good encouragement.
1: So, question, have you ever been in a situation that looked utterly hopeless? There was no way out that you could see, and it was like a worst-case scenario unfolded, and you realized there was nothing you could do to change it, so you found yourself resigned to it, but you decided to give God the glory despite what you were going through. You praised him, and suddenly, unexpectedly, I might add, your situation turned around, and that thing that seemed like the worst case scenario ultimately resulted in bringing about some good in your life and the life of others. Well, here in Acts 16 is a beautiful example of two men who saw the good despite the bad. They saw the hand of God in the darkest of places, and they praised him. Now, what we're reading about here in the book of Acts is the second missionary journey of the Apostle Paul and Silas. And so they're getting ready to go on this trip, and they made a plan. They said, hey, let's go visit those churches we planted earlier in Asia Minor, and let's see how they're doing. And they got ready to go on their trip, but God had a different idea. Has that ever happened to you? You had a plan, and God had a different plan. It didn't quite work out. You had your plan. I know I'm going to submit my resume and I'm going to get this job. He didn't get the job. I know I'm going to propose to this girl and she's going to say yes. And she said no. I know this other thing is going to happen. I'm certain of it. And the Lord redirected you. This is exactly what happened to Paul and Silas. In fact, we read in Acts 16:7, coming to the borders of Mysia, they headed for the province of Bithynia, but the Holy Spirit did not let them go. Listen, sometimes a door is closed in your face, and you always think that it's a bad thing, but not necessarily, because God closes one door often to open another. So now they get on their boat, and now they're headed in a new direction. Acts 16:11 says, we ran a straight course to Samothrace, and the wind was at our back. I love this. They had a tailwind, if you will. They got there a little faster. Have you ever felt like the wind was at your back? You're just cruising along in the will of God. Everything is really good. You know, you're on the road. The lights are green. The birds are singing. Everything's fantastic. Well, that's what was happening at the beginning of their journey. They started off beautifully, but then they took a bad turn. Then they took a good turn. So now they're headed to a place called Philippi. Philippi is a Roman colony that was established by the emperor. He would organize colonies by ordering Roman citizens, especially retired military people, to go to selected places. So these would be pro-Roman cities and strategic areas. So Philippi was sort of like a Rome away from Rome, if you will. Very Roman in culture, very Roman in every way. So here comes Paul and Silas headed to Philippi. Now, I left out one thing. Paul had received a call from a man in a vision from Macedonia saying, come and help us. And so Philippi is in the area of Macedonia. So he arrives with Silas, and it's not a man that comes to faith first, but it's a woman. So he got the Macedonian call, if you will, from a man. Well, when he arrives, there's this lady there, and her name is Lydia. Lydia was a very affluent woman. It says that she sold purple garments. So back in this day, treating expensive cloth with expensive purple dye would be what we would call a designer gown, a designer shirt. So this is a woman who was very affluent, very well off, and this is the first convert of this second missionary journey. And you might say that the conversion of Lydia created a chain of events that ultimately brought down mighty Rome. And it started with one convert, this woman named Lydia. Now, she was a worshiper of God as best she knew, but she was seeking God. She reminds us of Cornelius that we talked about earlier, who also worshiped to the best of his ability, but the Lord directed Cornelius to Simon Peter to hear the gospel, and Cornelius believed. So here's another woman who's a true seeker of God, and the Lord directs her to the Apostle Paul, or should I say, directed the Apostle Paul to her. And here's something to think about. You know, there are people that say, I'm seeking truth. I'm trying to find the meaning of life. And I've looked everywhere. I've looked into Eastern mysticism, and I've looked into New Age philosophy, and I've looked into this, and I've looked into that. And then you say, have you looked into Jesus? And you pull out your Bible, and they say, put that thing away. Wait, you're a seeker of truth, right? Oh, yes, I want truth. Have you ever read the Bible? No, I don't believe in that. How can you not believe in something that you've not even looked into? And if you're a true seeker of truth, why don't you at least take a look at what Jesus said? The reality is they're not a seeker of truth if they won't look into what the Bible says. And because God says those that seek me will find me. Well, this is a true seeker of truth, this lady named Lydia. And now she hears the gospel. Look at verse 14 of Acts 16. She listened to us. And the Lord opened her heart, and she accepted what Paul was saying. She and her husband were baptized, and she asked us to be her guests. If you agree that I'm a true believer in the Lord, they said, yes, we believe that. So they stayed at her home. I love this. So they came to her home, and there's this picture in the Bible of God making his home with us. Jesus said, if we believe in him and follow him, the Father and Jesus would make their home with us. Paul writes that Christ would settle down with finality and make his home in your heart.
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1: You know, the other day I was with Jonathan Rumi, who plays Jesus in The Chosen. It was getting later in the day. I said, Jonathan, you want to come over to our house for dinner? He said, yes. So I said to Kathy, Jonathan's going to come over for dinner. So she's making dinner. And she says, I'm at the stove working with the green beans. And I look through the window. Suddenly, this car drives by, and it looks like Jesus is in the car. And we had a great time, a great meal. By the way, Kathy cooked fish, which seems appropriate, doesn't it? I don't even know if she consciously thought about that. But great time together, fellowshipping, talking about the things of the Lord. And we know he's not Jesus. We know he's Jonathan Rumi, who plays a role. But to me, it kind of presents the idea, what if Jesus actually came to your house? And, you know, you're cooking up the green beans, and here's Jesus driving in, right? And he comes up, and he knocks at the door of your house, and you hear a voice say, behold, I'm at the door, so open it, because it would be more modern, right? And you open it, and there comes Jesus Christ into your home. You probably would serve him fish, strike the devil's food cake, really inappropriate for dessert. But this is what is happening now to this woman. Jesus has come into her home. Jesus has come into her life, this woman named Lydia. And I love how it says she opened her heart. So she opened her heart, and then she opened her home. And apparently she opened up her resources too, because she said, stay with us, we'll take care of you guys. And you know, when Jesus really has come into your heart, everything should be open to him. The story is told of General Sam Houston, hero of Texas history, and he came to Christ in the later years of his life, and he decided he wanted to be baptized. And so the preacher took him down to the little river there, and he's getting ready to baptize General Houston, and he noticed that Houston still had his eyeglasses in his pocket. He said, you better take those out, those will get wet. And so they took his eyeglasses out, and then the preacher noticed he had his wallet and his pants still. He said, General, you probably should take your wallet out. That'll get wet in the water. And the general said, if any part of me needs to be baptized, it's my wallet. So they baptized General Sam Houston, wallet and all. I wonder if we've all had our wallet baptized. Jesus said, where your wallet is, there will your heart be also. Well, he didn't actually say that, but he did. In another way, he says, where your treasure is, there will your heart be also. When you invite Christ into your life, you open your heart, you open your home, you open your resources, you open your future, you open everything up to him and say, Lord, I'm glad to have you in here. Tell me what you want me to do and where you want me to go. That's right. Well, the devil is not happy when he loses a convert. So here's the devil now with his counter attack. Acts 16, verse 16. As we went to prayer, a certain slave girl possessed with the spirit of divination, who brought her masters much profit, started following us. So this demon-possessed woman now starts following the apostles. She was shouting, these men are servants of the Most High and have come to tell you how to be saved. Actually, this word she said could be translated, she shrieked. So here's Paul and Silas walking along through Philippi. She's behind him screaming out, they're servants of the Most High God. They're going, oh, this woman's really getting on my nerves. And it's interesting because in the original language, it says she had the spirit of Python. And what that means is there was a myth that the Python snake guarded the temple of Apollo. And so there was this weird demonic thing. And so Paul cast the demon out. Like, we're done with this. Why would he want that to happen? Because she was going to confuse people. People might even think she's part of the missionary team. And she wasn't at all. She was possessed by the demon. Well, now the people who were controlling this woman, effectively trafficking her, pimping her out, if you will, and making a lot of money off of her, were outraged because this witchy woman was their source of income. So when they exorcised the demon, they also exorcised the income for her master. So now they're angry. Acts 16, verse 20, they go and try to whip up the people, and the whole city is in an uproar because of these Jews, they shouted. They're teaching the people to do things against Roman customs. A mob quickly formed against Paul and Silas, and the city officials ordered them stripped and beat them with wooden rods. We'll stop there. So now these accusers put Paul and Silas up on trumped up charges. Sounds like they're anti-Semitic. These Jews have come into our city. They're not Romans like us. We're obviously superior, they're saying. And these Jews have whipped the people up and have done these horrible things. So now Paul and Silas are beaten. And now they're sent to prison. So we pick up in Acts 16, verse 23, what happened after that. They were severely beaten. Then they were thrown into prison, and the jailer was ordered to make sure they didn't escape. So he took no chances and put them into the inner dungeon and clapped their feet in the stocks. Around midnight, Paul and Silas were praying and singing hymns to God, and the other prisoners were listening. Underline that. Singing hymns to God, and the other prisoners were listening. Verse 26, suddenly there was a great earthquake and the prison was shaken at its foundations and the doors flew open and the chains of every prisoner fell off. The jailer woke up to see the prison doors open. He assumed the prisoners had escaped and he drew his sword to kill himself. Paul shouted to him, "Don't do it. We're all here." Trembling with fear, the jailer called for lights and ran to the dungeon and fell down before Paul and Silas. And he brought them out and asked, "Sirs, what must I do to be saved?" They replied, "Believe on the Lord Jesus Christ and you will be saved along with your entire household." Then they shared the word of the Lord with him and all who lived in his household. The same hour the jailer washed their wounds, he and everyone in his household were immediately baptized, and he brought them into his house and set a meal before them. He and his entire household rejoiced because they all believed in God. Wow. Isn't that one of the greatest stories in the Bible? So Paul starts out as a prisoner and ends up leading the jailer to Christ. Another heart is opened, and now another house is open. Now the Roman jailer's home would be much different than Lydia's home. She would have probably had a luxurious home with servants and plenty of food. This guy, the jailer, had a much different home. The Lydia would have been upper class. He would have been middle class. And the demon-possessed woman, lower class. In fact, she had no possessions to speak of. But it just shows that the gospel is relevant for every man, every woman, every class of person. Everybody needs Jesus, right?

Pastor Greg Laurie, with great insight today from our studies of the events of the first century in the book of Acts. And there's more to come as this message continues here on A New Beginning. You know, the key question in that story is the one the jailer asked, "Sirs, what must I do to be saved?" The answer holds the key to being able to spend eternal life in heaven in the presence of God.

0: prayer after me. You can pray it out loud if you like. And this is where you are calling out to Jesus to save you. Just pray this. Lord Jesus, I know I'm a sinner, and I know you are the Savior who died on the cross for my sin and rose again from the dead. Now, Lord, I turn from my sin and I put my faith in you. Be my Savior, my Lord, be my God and my friend. I choose to follow you from this moment forward. In Jesus' name I pray. Amen. Hey, if you just prayed that prayer, I want you to know that Christ himself has come to live inside of you. And I have a resource I want to send you. It's called the New Believer's Bible. So the New Believer's Bible is the New Testament in the New Living Translation with hundreds of notes that I wrote that will encourage you in this commitment you are making to follow Christ. There's some other materials included as well in what we call the New Believer's Growth Pack, but let me get this New Believer's Bible into your hands as quickly as possible. Here's Dave to tell you more.
1: 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Well, Pastor Greg, we heard about an aging family member of ours who made some macaroni salad one day, and she hadn't made it for years. Well, she called her sister and told her she made some macaroni salad, but it didn't yield very much, maybe one serving, if that. And the sister asked her, "Did you remember the macaroni?" Oh, my goodness, that's what's wrong. You know, when we live the Christian life, we need to remember all the ingredients, don't we?
0: Yes.
1: If we don't have all the ingredients, we're not doing it right. And you have a new book that gives us sort of the recipe, don't you?
0: Yeah, I think of a related story of a friend of mine whose mother made the best coconut cake you've ever had in your life. But then as time began to pass, she started forgetting things. And one time she put salt in instead of sugar. So different experience.
1: Oh,
0: so
1: man.
0: Ingredients matter, balance matters. And so that is also true of the Christian life. There needs to be a consistency in what we do. Let me illustrate. Every growing Christian needs to open the Bible each and every day and read it. They should also memorize it. They need to internalize it. They need to meditate on it. You know, someone says, happy is the man or the woman that meditates in God's word day and night. And the word meditate means to ponder, think about, contemplate. You know, in Eastern meditation, one seeks to empty their mind. But in biblical meditation, using that word contextually, one fills their mind with the word of God. Well, you never outgrow this. But a lot of Christians don't have this discipline in their life, and they wonder why they're deficient spiritually. Well, I would illustrate it this way. Let's say you're feeling lethargic and tired and even sick, and the next day you're feeling worse. My question is, when did you eat last? You have to keep a regular diet of the right kind of food, because you can eat the wrong kind of food too, can't you? So the word of God, you know, if you have a diet of social media, and you don't take time for the word of God, this is going to have a damaging effect on your life. So this is just one of the things we talk about in this new book called What Every Growing Christian Needs to Know. I think you're going to read things in this book you've heard before. I think you're going to read things you've never read before. And I hope that you'll start applying these principles. And we want to send you this book for your gift of any size. Now, what that means is whatever you send, we'll send you this book. But what we're asking is please be generous and give what you can. Some can only give a little. They'll get a copy. Others can give more. That enables us to reach more people. But ultimately, this helps to support our mission.

0: 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So get your copy of What Every Growing Christian Needs to Know right now. Dave, tell them how to get a copy.
1: 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And that title, once again, is What Every Growing Christian Needs to Know. Well, next time, we'll see there's so much more inspiration to draw from Acts 16. We'll see the miraculous conversion of a Philippian jailer. 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

0: Aloha and welcome to The Good Life with Danny Yamashiro. 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
1: Danny Yamashiro here with my co-host, Alfredo Canencia. Welcome to The Good Life, encouraging you with inspirational stories to share with family and friends from perspectives of hope in Jesus Christ. Why did God lead a boy on a journey from West Oahu to Punahou School to Yale University for degrees with distinction in economics and history, corporate management in New York City, before returning to Hawaii to be a pastor? This is the story of Donovan Sabag. We pause here to remind you the reason we have the Good Life program is to, well, dear friend, to share how the love of Jesus Christ makes a difference in the lives of people. I'm talking about the love of Jesus so strong that he died on the cross for your sins and mine. He was buried, yes, but 3 days later, he rose again from the grave. And it's the resurrection hope of God that we share with you today, that Pastor Donovan has experienced, Pastor Coach has experienced, and our prayer is that you too will experience the love and hope of Christ if you have not yet done so. And if you have, we believe you're going to be encouraged today. Pastor Donovan Sabag is a purpose-driven pastor, impactful worship leader, and resourceful creative. He joined New Hope Oahu's full-time staff in 2020 and was appointed as executive pastor at the age of 28.
2: Wow, that's great.
1: In 2025. He's also the founder of Hawaii Leadership Conference. Pastor Donovan, welcome to our show.
3: Thank you, Pastor Danny. Thanks, Pastor Coach. Great to be here today.
2: You're right.
3: It's an honor.
1: I mentioned West Oahu.
2: Yes.
1: But we've got to go deeper. Where did you grow up?
3: Eva Plantation.
2: Oh, man.
3: Eva Beach.
1: What was it like for you growing up there?
3: Well, I think for a lot of us in the who grew up plantation family, it was all about family. Right? I remember living in the same house as my grandma, my grandpa, my auntie, my uncle. And then we went and moved to Palm Villas. We made it big time at Eva Gentry. But yeah, it was just surrounded by family and God.
1: Who would you say influenced you most in your growing up years?
3: So I promise I'm not saying this just because I'm on this show, but Pastor Danny Yamashiro has actually been one of the biggest influences on my life. Because growing up, you always remember just kind of the first person in a certain position. And even though my family had gone to various churches before going to Christ Church at Kapolei, the first church that I actually remember attending was Christ Church at Kapolei with Pastor Danny. Okay. And so when I thought about what a pastor is like or what a good Christian man is like, for a long time, Pastor Danny's